0: All right, time to get to know your host just a little bit better. Some of you know this story. Some of you are new to the Ben Mulrooney Show. But if you've been following along since the beginning, you know that when I was the host of Canadian Idol, I would drink. I'd have my morning coffee, like two or three cups. And then over the course of a work day, I would drink 18 Diet Cokes before the end of the show. 18. I said to my assistant, who one day became my boss, I said, Ryan, I'm gonna have a microphone in this hand, and if you see this hand empty, you're not doing your job. There better be a Diet Coke in this hand at all times. And then I started developing an ulcer, and I stopped drinking it. And now I would say I probably have maybe three on a big week, four Coke Zeros over the course of a week. And sometimes none. I don't think ever more than four. And so there is clearly too many on one side. But is the what I'm drinking too much? I don't know. So let's talk with Leanne Phillipson. She's a registered nutritionist, podcast host, and author. And her podcast is called Eat This with Leanne. And I welcome you to the show, Leanne Phillipson.
1: Thank you, Ben.
0: Yes.
1: 18
0: Diet Cokes a day. Yeah, I love it.
1: How did you feel?
0: Oh, I felt like garbage, of course. Felt like garbage because I was drinking 18. But, you know, there's so much in the news about diet sodas. And there's studies that say it can lower cognition. It can lead to diabetes, which surprises a lot of people because they thought it was the sugar that would lead to diabetes.
1: And so there's correlatory info,
0: but there's no causation yet. You can't prove the causation yet. And so where do you land on the notion of we're not going to get rid of all the bad things for all the people. So if we're going to limit the bad things, what's an acceptable risk?
1: So I think when we talk about diet sodas, we also maybe need to just take a step back for a second and talk about like the real version. And, you know, what is it that people are, I'm sorry, I've got a plane going over me now. This is insane. So loud. Sorry, guys.
0: No, I can hear you. You keep going.
1: Okay, great. Regular soda. The reason why the diet kind of came is because everybody became to understand that, you know, your regular soda, it's super high in sugar. Yeah. And drinking anything like soda is just, it's just a super highway of sugar into your bloodstream, into your stomach, then into your bloodstream. Your pancreas has to react, secretes insulin, tries to get it out of the bloodstream and into the cells. And then that's how fat is created. Yeah. Whether it's a carbohydrate, a drink, it just happens faster. Yeah. High fructose corn syrup is terrible for your liver. And now of all ages, non-alcoholic fatty liver disease is turning up for people. So when I talk to people about why do you go to diet sodas? Well, it's because I feel good about it. I don't have as much shame. That's the number one reason why people would move on to a diet soda. In an ideal world, I'm a nutritionist. I would love for people not to drink their sugar because it takes a long time to get into a place where you say, oh, I've had enough.
0: Yeah.
1: And part of the problem with the diet sodas is that the aspartame, the sucralose, the whatever it happens to be, it's almost like it's trying to trick your brain into saying, you've had some sweetness.
0: Yeah.
1: Except it's not glucose. So your brain doesn't get the message that, oh, I'm actually fine now. That go on to number two, three, number four, number five.
0: I want to ask you. So you're saying I taste the sweetness, but the reaction in my brain is different.
1: Yes. Because your blood sugar doesn't raise because it's an artificial sweetener.
0: Okay.
1: And in the end, your brain says, well, where is it? Where's the sweet? Where's the glucose? I thought that something sweet was coming because your taste buds are tasting the sweet. So the signal, the hunger signal, doesn't, that switch doesn't get flipped.
0: Gotcha.
1: And your brain says, okay, great. Yeah. I've had my sweetness now. I can move on and I'll go and have something else on the next blood sugar crash. Then you'll go through the same thing again. But yeah. At least your brain gets satisfied.
0: Yeah. So
1: in the case of the diet soda, it doesn't happen.
0: Mm. And so they'll drink more of it. 18, apparently.
1: You want more sweetness, because your brain is not getting that signal to say, great, thank you very much. I'm done. And I can move on now.
0: What do you make of the people who will go to McDonald's and they will get a Big Mac, extra large, extra value meal and get the Diet Coke?
1: Yes.
0: It makes sense to them in the moment. What do you say when you see an order like that?
1: I mean, just drive through the drive-thru. Just keep on going.
0: Yeah.
1: If you can. Yeah. It's not ideal and people don't like it. You know, they say, oh, you're just such a party pooper when you say these things. I totally get that. Mm. I've talked to clients and they say, I prefer the taste of diet to regular.
0: So do I. I mean, I prefer the zero. Totally. Coke Zero now.
1: Yes, that has, I think it is ginseng in it. Well, so it's giving you, rather than getting the caffeine from your Diet Coke, then you're getting a little bit of that sort of herbal. Yeah. It might feel a little herbal, like it's a better one. But if you're drinking that after 12 p.m., you're a sedative, you might as well be having a coffee because it's going to disrupt your sleep. And the more your sleep is disrupted, or your blood's disrupted, the more first thing in the morning, you're going to think to give you a kick in the butt to get going. And then the whole cycle starts.
0: Yeah.
1: So when I talk to people about how on earth can you get off of this roller coaster that you're on, and as you said, you felt like crap, but it takes something in order, in my experience with all of my clients, it takes something to happen in order to, you know, stick an elbow in this wheel that you're on and this thing of however many drinks you're having.
0: Yeah.
1: And I actually had a client once who had an excellent, this is a fantastic story. She said, I can't give up my 20 Diet Cokes a day.
0: Oh, she had 20. She beat me.
1: Yeah. What is it about the Diet Coke that you love? Number one, it was the whoosh as she opened the can. She was then like transported or her mouth and her taste buds were going, they were ready. And then was the first sip was almost like a big stress reliever for her. Mm-hmm. So what we did during our, it's a ritual and it's a way for her to chill out she was like, I'm nourishing my nervous system. I'm giving myself the stress release. It just gives me a moment and I'm somewhere else from where I am right now. And the way that we dealt with it was I asked her to notice from that first sip, how did it still taste halfway down the can?
0: Yeah.
1: A quarter of the way down the can. And she said, I don't know. I didn't really notice it after that. And eventually we got to a place where she was drinking half a can and she would get rid of the rest. It's not easy to do. People think if I've bought the can, I'm going to drink it all. Yeah. But she started to have less and less and less of the can. Mm. And then she started to understand her body more and realize that after the flip,
0: that's smart.
1: It's long returns. I don't actually really enjoy the rest of it.
0: Leanne, if she was
1: it's a ritual.
0: If she was, if what she was actually saying to you is she has so much stress in her life that 20 times a day she needs some sort of help to de-stress. So it would suggest, yes, talk to your nutritionist, but also maybe a mental health professional. We got to run. Leanne, we got to run, but we're going to continue with this conversation. We've got lots more to discuss, including it's not just physical issues with diet sodas. There could be cognitive issues that are going to be dragging you down. So one more thing to talk about with Leanne when we come back. Let's take a look at the roads with 640 Toronto. Big Trouble Traffic.
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13: Welcome back. And we are continuing our conversation with Leanne Phillipson. She's a registered nutritionist. And we're talking about the potential ills that could come from drinking too much Diet Coke or other diet sodas. And I professed my addiction to them back 25 years ago. Someone who is still a proud consumer of Diet Coke is the president of the United States, Mr. Donald J. Trump. And now, Leanne, there's news out of Brazil that if you drink too much of the artificial sweeteners that are common in these sodas, that you could experience significantly faster declines in memory and thinking skills. And the jokes about Donald Trump write themselves. And they said the effect was equivalent to about 1.6 years of extra brain aging. That's scary. That's scary because we have this issue these days where we've extended our lifespan but that extension hasn't come with a commensurate rise in the quality of that life.
14: Yes, there is health span and there is lifespan.
13: Yeah.
14: And everybody thinks, oh, yeah, I'm going to live till I'm 100. If that last 20 years is, you know, in a home and you have dementia and you don't know who your family are, then that is not lifespan. Why would you want to still be around? But this study is, it's emerging research. You know, there's a lot of links to this and there's nothing really definitive yet. So those that are drinking the diet pops, you know, they say, well, they haven't really totally proven it yet. Well, in 2023, the World Health Organization, they put the you know, the word carcinogen next to these artificial sweeteners, which I think is enough to sit up and listen. And you can do everything in moderation. It's not that you have to give it up altogether, but for anyone who has some daily consumption, it's the small thing you do and the small things that you change that make a huge difference. And there's another aspect to this, that artificial sweeteners, they shift the balance of your microbiome, the good versus the bad bugs in your gut. That's called your microbiome.
13: Okay.
14: And because the artificial sweeteners have been linked with a change in your gut microbiome, your gut has 80% of your immune system in there. So it can negatively affect your immune system. Serotonin is made in your gut and that affects your mood and your mental health. So there's another link.
13: That's interesting.
14: Also, even though these artificial sweeteners are, as we talked about before the break, we talked about the, you know, this, your brain not getting the message. You think it's okay. I'm not having sugar. So it's really not a problem, but in a very roundabout way, you can still end up with blood sugar problems.
13: Right.
14: If you're trying to having the diet in the first place. And dementia is now called diabetes type 3.
13: Interesting. Now, we got a couple of texts, and this is one that's going to we're going to have to lean into your expertise on this one. What are the effects of phosphate in pop and the effects on bone loss and osteoporosis?
14: Yeah, that's a really big one. It's a huge, there's some antagonistic nutrients and the phosphorus and calcium are antagonists. So there is research that says the more bubbly water, including soda water, which is a great alternative if you need the bubbles to the sweeter versions, diet or otherwise. So there is some research stating stay off the bubbly water if you have osteopenia, which is the beginning of osteoporosis, or weak bones.
13: Yeah.
14: So that's a very, very good one to highlight.
13: You know, I want you to know that I did do a positive swap in terms of like the bubbled drinks. I went from 18 Diet Cokes a day to at least a handful of tequila sodas. At least a handful. So, but you know, and you know, tequila is.
14: You've got the soda in there.
13: The soda's in
14: the
13: tequila, there.
14: Yeah,
13: I get my citrus in the lime juice. You know, as far as I'm concerned,
14: a little bit of vitamin C.
13: Yes, as far as I'm concerned, that is a net positive. And like I said, after that first drink, everything my kids do is adorable. So,
14: without a doubt.
13: All right, here's another one. I knew the ill effects of pop 30 years ago. Did not let my children have it. Today, they are slim and healthy and have no desire for it. Well, good for you. I'm just kidding.
14: My kids complain all the time about mom being a nutritionist, but I know somewhere deep in there, it's going to, you know, the things that they do now are their own choices, but they have a foundation.
13: Yeah,
14: so well done to any parent that has positively influenced on every aspect of your child's life, not just food.
13: Hey, let me ask you a question, Leanne. There are so many nutrition and health influencers out there, most of whom do not have your background and your education and your desire to get it right. They're going out there for clout and they're going out there to say that thing that's going to get them to go viral. When you look at that and you look at that, these are the people who are, for better or for worse, sort of the face of the type of thing that you do. How do you feel about that?
14: It scares me in some respects because I've been doing this for over 25 years and dedicated my life to helping new parents to feed their babies. I've written 2 books about families. You know, my podcast, over 200 episodes, was digging in deep so people understand and really take power in in themselves and understanding themselves. I'm actually just launching a new program called Foundations Before Fixes so that people can stop listening to the influencers and all the things that you used to do, get in a cold plunge, do this, do that, optimize your handful of supplements, all of that stuff.
13: Yeah.
14: And how about we look at your nervous system and just like listen in.
13: Yeah.
14: Listen in to yourself. Because I think all of these influencer type biohacking type things, we've gone to the other extreme, which is so incredibly common.
13: Yeah, you've been
14: so
13: doing this.
14: The only thing I can do is offer better things, which is what I'm doing with this new program.
13: Now, you've been doing this since before that world was invented. Has that world tried to invade yours? Have you been going about your life and going about your career, and then has this sort of this new era, have the people who are pushing the products, have they come to you? They said, hey, we got this great thing. It'd be awesome. We'll give you some money just to talk about how great these products are for people.
14: Yes.
13: Yeah.
14: And back in the day, I also had some submarine vendors who wanted me to tell a pregnant mom that the meatball sub was there. So
13: you're saying the meatball sub is not good for my, I was going to, okay, fact. I'm going to say it all today. I'm laying it bare for you. But before we came on air, I told my producer and my tech producer over here, I said, I'm going home tonight. And I saw this thing on Instagram. I am making pizza meatball subs.
14: No way.
13: And I explained it. All it is bread and like a pizza, and you put the meatballs inside it, you cover it with cheese, and you stick it in the air fryer. And all I care about in this moment is, will my kids eat? Although I did get them, convince them that we were going to have some, vegetables on the side. And that was it.
14: Okay.
13: I had to tell you. It feels like I'm talking. Feels like I'm talking to like a religious figure. You're just making me want to unburden myself, Leanne.
14: Oh. Throw some spinach in with that meatball when you cover it up.
13: Ooh, not a bad idea. Yeah, I might do that. Leanne, how hard is it once kids get onto it? On like, would they get the hook of that taste? How hard is it to get them off of it? Do their brains is it an addictive thing?
14: It is definitely addictive. And there are so many people out there that are truly addicted. It's not alcohol. It's not, all the other things that anybody can be addicted to, but it's ultra processed food. It's the sweetness that you taste, whether it is from a zero product or a full high fructose corn syrup product. Your brain gets the message all the time. And the more it gets, the more it wants.
13: Yeah.
14: There are studies that have looked at cocaine versus sugar and the effect of it on the brain, and it's not dissimilar.
13: Interesting.
14: So when you're dealing with a child, you have to know that you have to wean them off of it. It depends on the parent. Some people just go cold turkey. Yeah. But a really great alternative could be kombucha, which is fermented tea. Mm. You still have the bubbles. You still have the sweetness. It's got a funny beerish aftertaste to it. Mm-hmm. But it is still in the realm of something sweet pop-esque.
13: Okay.
14: But it also has very good bacteria in it. It's a fermented tea. So it's giving giving your gut microbiome what it needs. Yeah. But it is tricky. You'll probably need some help to get them off.
13: Leanne Phillipson, leannephillipson.com, registered nutritionist, podcast host, Eat This with Leanne, obviously an author as well. Thank you so much for being here. I feel lighter already.
14: My pleasure.
13: Thank you so much. All the best.
14: Okay.
13: All right. Don't go anywhere. When we come back, we're going to be talking with the first female commanding officer of Canada's Snowbirds, because we've been told they're out of commission until the 2030s. Another story of us not doing what we should be doing to support these things that matter to Canadians. Don't go anywhere.
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13: I think so many Canadians have a memory, at least one memory, of going to an air show or being at a Canada Day celebration or a Victoria Day. It doesn't matter. You're outside in Canada at some point as a kid and your eyes look to the sky and you see planes flying in such tight formation that they look like they are. It's a hive mind. It's got to be. It's got to be a trick. The skill required to get those planes to fly that closely together. I mean, it's crazy. And what they do, they inspire awe in the eyes and the hearts and the minds and the souls of young Canadians. And of course, I'm talking about the snowbirds. They are unlike anything I'd ever seen as a kid. I don't think I'll ever see talent and skill like that again. And sadly, there's going to be a generation of kids who won't be seeing it. Because it's been announced that the federal government is retiring the Snowbirds aging CT-114 Tudor jets after the 2026 season. And to talk about this, we're joined by Maryse Carmichael. She's the first Canadian Forces Snowbirds pilot and first female commanding officer of the Canadian Forces Snowbirds. Maryse, thank you for being here and thank you for your service.
22: Well, thank you. And thank you for allowing me to talk a little bit about the Snowbirds.
13: It's a sad moment. Look, I get it. We got to replace the planes, but feels weird to me that we didn't plan for this. You know, our prime minister said, look, I inherited this and they're at the end of their life. But the end of the life of a plane is not a surprise necessarily. These things require maintenance, and you can tell, somebody can say, hey, we're running out of the parts. They don't make these parts anymore. And we don't have enough runway to get these to when we get the new planes, pun intended.
22: And absolutely. I mean, the planes are 63 years old. The snowbirds have been flying them for 55 years. We knew this was coming. And you know what? What you mentioned right at the beginning of the introduction, that was me. I was that little kid at the Bagotville International Air Show in the late 70s. And I saw the 9 red and white jets in the sky.
13: Wow.
22: Thinking, oh, are they going to hit each other? Yeah. What? And then I thought about, you know, the pilots that were in the cockpit and all. And then, you know what? I decided that I would later on join the Canadian Armed Forces and become a snowboard pilot. I was fully inspired by that.
13: That's amazing.
22: And now, yeah, and sadly, now there's a generation, because we're talking about a pause for what, 3, 4, 5?
13: Yeah, at least.
22: 6 years?
13: Yeah.
22: And, yes.
13: And look, I mean, that's one thing. That's a very Canadian government thing, to wait till the last possible second and then say, oh, we had no choice. We have to wait for these planes. Okay, that's I'm used to that. The thing that upsets me on your behalf, and I'm sure I'd love for you to speak on this, is in the CTV News video that I saw, the Alumni Association of the Snowbirds were referencing the fact that the planes, it's not a apples to apples swap. You're going from these jets to turboprops, which feels to me like a technological step backward. And the Alumni Association said this would not have been our first choice, which implies heavily that they were not consulted. So what the heck's going on here?
22: Yeah, so, you know, for me, the airplane is one thing. The pause is certainly another great concern. The planes that are, I mean, I applaud the government for selecting a replacement. So that's wonderful to see that at a time where we know the Royal Canadian Air Force is going through a tremendous program of modernization. Several fleets are getting replaced. So there are some significant challenges, both on the personal side, some shortages there, some of the fleets that are getting replaced, and now one more fleet that's getting replaced. But this pause, shortages there, some of the fleets that are getting replaced, and now one more fleet that's getting replaced. But this pause is such an issue. And, you know, I'm going to talk to you as a pilot.

0: a new pilot comes into the Snowbirds, is it part of the protocol for the elder statesmen and women of the Snowbirds to teach the unteachable?
1: Absolutely. Yeah. And, you know, I arrived at the squadron with the Snowbirds. I was already an instructor. I had 1,500 hours on the airplane.
0: Yeah.
1: Even then, it took me 6 months over the winter to get ready for our show season.
0: So, and what are those things that you had to learn? Because put me in the cockpit with you. Okay, I'm in the plane with you, and I look to my left, and I can see the individual beard hairs on the pilot next to me. That's how close they are. So what? It's different, right? Everything about it's different. Talk to me about the pressure. Tell me what it's like being in that cockpit.
1: So I would say the most important thing that you have to learn is how to handle emergencies in a large formation. You're not only by yourself in your own airplane that you can react whichever way you want. Now, in 9 airplane formation, the formation integrity is essential. Yeah. You are close to the ground. How are you going to handle those emergencies? Another really important factor is those rejoins. You know, sometimes you do a Canada burst or you do some type of split.
0: Yeah.
1: Well, you all have to come back in formation. So now we're talking about 8 airplanes rejoining on lead. So again, you're close to the ground. So you have to be really aware. And then another really important thing that happens over the entire winter is building trust between all 9 members, all 9 pilots that are flying.
0: And so how much of that is living together in Moose Jaw?
1: Yes, it's living together. It's trusting each other that when I say I will be exactly 6 feet from your wing tip, I will be there.
0: Wow.
1: You know, and you can trust me that I will be there. And if I'm not, I'm going to tell you that I'm not there and I will communicate properly. So there's a lot of operational expertise that you can't just put that on the shelf. And then in 5 years say, we're going to pick that up.
0: You can't pause it. Maryse, what happens if you're in formation and I don't know, there's wind or there's, something happens. The sun gets in somebody's eye.
1: An engine failure.
0: Somebody sneezes. What happens if the tips of the wings touch?
1: It really depends how hard you touch. It has happened in the past where, you know, you basically swap paint, as we say, and you're okay and you can continue flying. Sadly, back in 1998, 2 airplanes touched. Mm. One lost a portion of their tail, and sadly, the pilot lost his life. Mm. So this is the type of risk we're dealing with.
0: Yeah.
1: And to me, a long pause, you're now increasing the cost to reform this aerobatic team. And then it's riskier, that's for sure.
0: What is your most proud moment as a Snowbird pilot? What is your craziest story? Mm. And what are the memories you carry around with you? We only have about a minute left, so I'm going to ask you to go quickly.
1: Yes. Well, Ben, you know what? Proudest moment being over Parliament Hill on Canada Day. Yeah. It does not get any better than that.
0: Do you remember
1: that
0: what year it was? Because I might have been down there staring at you guys.
1: 2002.
0: Ah, no. I was out of there. No, but I remember watching the Snowbirds back in the day on Canada Day. That's wonderful.
1: But that's what the Snowbirds bring, is the inspiration, the pride, and a moment in time in Canada's history where it is so important to show strength, to show pride, and to get the entire country together. So the Snowbirds are there. They're red and white jet. They fly the Canadian flag across North America, and they're ambassadors. We need them. We cannot have this thought.
0: Maryse Carmichael, thank you very much. Again, thank you for your service. Thank you for the memories that you've built for generations of Canadians. The Snowbirds are gone temporarily. They certainly won't be forgotten. And here's hoping you and the team are able to pick up where you left off. Thank you very much.
1: Thank you for the conversation. It was great.
0: All right. We've got Eric Cam joining us next. We're talking about a $9 cup of coffee. Is it worth it? Can it be justified? And or maybe you're spending too much on coffee altogether. We'll talk about that next.
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10: Welcome back. And so I went to Tim's this morning to get a farmer's wrap, and I do a little switch. I get rid of the hash brown and I replace it with a second egg, and it's better for you. And I don't miss it. I do not miss it. I thought I would. Don't miss it. But I realized in purchasing this very filling breakfast that it costs less than a particular coffee that I get for a special someone in my life every morning and at Starbucks. And that's important because of what we're about to talk about next. So let's welcome Eric Kam, economics professor from Toronto Metropolitan University, into the conversation. How you doing, my friend?
11: I'm well. How are you?
10: I'm good. What do you start your day with? Because I just take black coffee wherever I can get it.
11: I like coffee that's on sale. So no matter what's on sale at Costco or wherever else I happen to be, when I see it on sale, either as a Keurig cup or as a powder,
10: yep,
11: or as a something I have to grind in my grinder, I don't care. Cheap. I drink four or five or six a day, Ben.
10: Yep.
11: So I honestly can drink anything.
10: But for me, yeah, for me, it's a vehicle to get caffeine into my bloodstream. That's it. I'm not looking for to change my life, except just make me a little more awake. But anyway, the reason we brought up the cost of coffee is the CEO of Starbucks is defending the fact that they have a $9 cup of coffee. Let's listen to this defense.
2: In some cases, you know, a $9 experience does feel like you're splurging. And then what that means is we have to make it worthwhile. What we're seeing is people, you know, they want to have a special experience. And regardless of what your income level is, in some cases, you know, a $9 experience does feel like you're splurging. And then what that means is we have to make it worthwhile, right?
10: And look, Eric, I don't know where you're going to go with this. There's a part of me that does appreciate a certain extent of that logic. For example, at the Starbucks by my place, the barista Donnie is the nicest, most charming guy. And he knows the one thing I go in for. And when he sees me walk in, he starts working on it. So that by the time it's ready sometimes before I've even ordered for it. And I promise you, it does make up for the cost to a certain extent. But I'm going to ask you this question. Does he even need to be justifying the $9 coffee? I mean, if it doesn't sell, they'll change it.
11: Well, that's exactly right. There are, you know, the market can fix everything if you let the market work. But to your point, Ben, and you really hit it, Starbucks stopped being a coffee company a long time ago, right? Starbucks is selling convenience, customization, social spaces, mobile ordering, and what economists we like to call a premium experience. So yeah. The issue is that, you know, consumers are increasingly reaching sort of this psychological limit, right? Yes, we live in a world of high cost rent, groceries, and debt payments. So when someone sees a $9 coffee, they shudder. But in reality, they're not holding a knife at your back. They're going to offer you this premium experience. And as it should be in a market economy, if you want to buy it, you will. And if you don't want to buy it, you won't. So I don't see a problem with this.
10: Well, also, let's not forget, you mentioned their business and not into coffee. They're also an unregulated bank and a huge one at that. The amount of money that they're sitting on from people giving them money to load up on their cards, it's in the tens of billions of dollars. I don't know what they do with that money, because they're not just sitting on it waiting for you to buy yourself a latte. But yeah, that's a big part of their business today.
11: Well, you know, Ben, okay, two things to that. Number one, that's the same as the famous line in the movie about McDonald's. You thought you were in the burger business.
10: Yeah.
11: You're in the land business. So a lot of that's the same. And number two, people that love Starbucks are going to go to Starbucks.
10: Yep.
11: Me personally, I don't care if you call it Ethiopian blend. I know burnt coffee when I can taste it.
10: Okay, so yeah, so you and I found common cause. The market will correct it. If it's too expensive, they'll figure out a way to part ways with that idea. But here's somebody who is making a good point about the high cost of coffee in your life, and it's Kevin O'Leary.
12: Stop buying coffee for $5.50. I can walk around with anybody for a day and show you that they're wasting 15% of their money, sometimes 20. Stupid stuff. You know, you go to work, you spend $15 on a sandwich. What are you, an idiot? It costs you 99 cents to make a sandwich at home and bring it with you. So what if you bring it with you? Bring your own water if you have to, or your own drink, or bring your own coffee mug. You start to add that up every day, it's a ton of money. Most people, particularly working in metropolitan cities that are just starting out on their job, making their first $60,000, piss away about $15,000 a year on stupid stuff. And that's what they should stop doing.
10: Listen, I know a lot of people don't have a lot of time for Kevin O'Leary, but he's given out some pretty solid free advice.
11: Well, yes, he did. Yeah, he's a bit of a yutz, but he did give out some good advice. I mean, from a pure budgeting perspective, the man's absolutely not wrong. Yeah. But where economists and behavioral researchers would push back a little, Ben, is the assumption that humans make these decisions based purely to maximize financial efficiency. People also value time, convenience, social interaction, work-life balance. So buying lunch for some people might not just be about food. It can be a stress reliever. It can save preparation time or just give you some social connection during the day. So, you know, what's connecting this story to the previous story is some people cannot buy their coffee or their lunch out, and let's hope that they don't. But for those who do, there is a sort of a higher cause other than just the eating part of the day.
10: I'm now at the point in my life where, you know, priorities have changed with the kids being how old they are. In short order, they're going to be going away to university. That comes with its own raft of costs. And I can afford a coffee every day if I want, but it hurts me to spend that money because I know that I would want if I could spend it on something else that I probably want more, and that was going to make me feel better than that cup of coffee that is only, as I said, a vehicle for caffeine. So you know, sometimes you got to go through the fire to make sure you don't get burnt in the future, but you got to get burnt first.
11: You know what, Ben? I got to tell you quickly. You know what? You and I are around the same age. We all have kids, and I find as I get older, I can't justify it for me, but I can justify it for my children.
10: Yeah, 100%, absolutely. Okay, let's talk about the alcohol ban. A lot of people thought, you know, Doug Ford of Ontario, a few other provinces, were going to ban Americans, the purchase of American booze in their provinces, and it wasn't going to affect the Americans. Turns out, it is hurting them. It's hurting them in significant ways. And the U.S. Spirits Group is describing the impact of these boycotts as devastating. And people say, yeah, okay, well then go tell your president. Go tell your president. But it seems like they want their cake. They want their rum cake, and they want to eat it too.
11: Yeah, and for many Canadians, refusing American spirits feels like some odd act of economic patriotism, right? It's a way of expressing frustration with broader political or trade tensions. And, you know, emotionally, it does create a sense of odd, I find, solidarity or national pride. I mean, I've seen us rally around hockey, but never rally around alcohol. Listen, the reality is, you're right. Anytime there's a boycott, anytime that there's trade dysfunction, both sides do get hurt. But what is not disputable is that this can only hurt Canada more than it hurts the United States just by the sheer size of the two economies, Ben.
10: Look, and you brought it up, so let's finish on this. Is I find it very rich that some of these elbows up people who support boycotting American this and American that are supporting the Carolina Hurricanes in their attempt to take down the only Canadian team left in the NHL playoffs, called the Canadians. I got a producer over here who's agreeing. Yes, he's going to support the Hurricanes at this time where we are under siege. This is our sport. This is our culture. This is the only Canadian team left in a league that we founded at a time where we're being told by Canadian, but supporting the Canadians as they try to be the first team to bring the cup back since 1993. That's a bridge too far.
13: It is a bridge too far.
10: You hear what I'm dealing with here?
13: You agree with me,
11: right,
13: Eric?
11: Okay. First of all, guys, calm down. Right? you get a little bit like coffee. You get to support whoever you want to support. What actually scares me over and above all this is that now this trade dispute is becoming aligned with cultural identity. And once that happens, we know that disputes tend to last longer and become harder to reverse. And we don't want this, as bad as this thing is, you don't want it to last one day longer than it has to. So, listen, I know where you're coming from, and Ben, go Montreal, go.
10: Hell yes. No, you're not. Turn his microphone off.
13: Ooh, Eric.
10: Yeah, turn his microphone off. Yeah, you've talked too much. Okay, Eric Kam, thank you very much, my friend.
11: Stay healthy, both of you.
10: And just a reminder, if you want more BMS, check out the podcast. Find even more content on social media and on YouTube. Coming up for our Toronto audience, did you know that certain people at City Hall might have wanted to change the name of Queen's Park? Queen's Park. That's coming up next.
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24: From the National Newsroom of the Canadian Press, I'm John Kennedy. Alberta's United Conservatives moved one step closer to a possible separation vote after a legislature committee backing a motion asking Premier Danielle Smith and Cabinet to hold a referendum on October 19th. The vote passed on party lines, with 3 UCP members outvoting the 2 NDP members of the committee. Tensions rose after a man in the public gallery shouted "traitors" before being removed by security. The motion stems from a petition signed by more than 400,000 Albertans supporting the question, asking whether Alberta should remain in Canada. The issue now goes to Smith, who is set to address Albertans tonight on TV amid the growing debate over separatism and accusations that the government is steering the province toward a divisive vote. Cases of Lyme disease in Montreal have reached their highest mark in over 20 years.
25: Montreal Public Health is reporting 161 cases in 2025, the highest number of cases since 2003. The Quebec government says the rise in tick-related infections could be explained by climate change, as warmer weather allows ticks to survive more easily. Health officials say people who enjoy outdoor leisure activities should be careful in endemic areas where ticks are found, in tall grass, gardens, forests, and woodlands where they can latch onto skin. Wearing long clothing and using insect repellent during outdoor activities can help prevent bites. Since 2024, the entire island of Montreal has been considered at risk of tick exposure. Naira Ahmed, The Canadian Press.
24: A member of Manitoba's opposition Progressive Conservatives is defending his remarks about a fatal shooting in Saskatchewan. Josh Ginter says Gerald Stanley, a farmer who shot Colton Bushy on Stanley's property in a case that made national headlines, was the victim. Stanley was acquitted after testifying he thought Bushy and others were on his property to steal vehicles, and the gun went off accidentally. Manitoba Premier Wab Kanew called on Ginter to apologize and on Tory leader Abhi Khan to take action.
26: No Manitoban is going to vote for the sort of comments that were made by the member for Borderland today, particularly not in swing ridings. So I ask the member opposite, if not for the good of our province, at least for his own political self-interest, Tell us how he's going to address these hateful and divisive remarks.
24: Ginter says he will not apologize. He says he made the remarks while debating a resolution in the legislature about the rights of people to defend their homes with force. Canada's broadcast regulator says major streaming services like Netflix will now have to contribute 15% of Canadian revenues toward domestic programming. The new rate triples an earlier 5% requirement that is already facing legal challenges from some of the industry's largest companies. The CRTC says the changes are expected to help stabilize more than $2 billion in funding for Canadian and Indigenous content. This is the Canadian Press. In sports, the Carolina Hurricanes and Montreal Canadiens are taking to the ice, with Raleigh, North Carolina hosting Game 1 of the NHL's Eastern Conference Final. The Canes are back on the ice after 11 days off following their second-round sweep of Philadelphia, while the Canadiens come into the series with a little more battle-hardening following two seven-game slugfests against Tampa Bay and Buffalo. The Montreal Victoire hoisted the Walter Cup on home soil for their first time today. The Victoire returned home with their prized hardware a day after beating the Charge in Ottawa 4-0 to win the Professional Women's Hockey League Championship Series. The Victoire are the first Canadian team to win the title in the league's three-year history. Canadian golfer Mackenzie Hughes is in the mix early at the PGA Tour's CJ Cup Byron Nelson. Hughes shot an opening round of 6-under to sit two strokes back of leader Brooks Koepka at the tournament in McKinney, Texas. Scottie Scheffler, who led the event wire-to-wire last year, was another stroke off the pace. From the Canadian Press, I'm John Kennedy.
0: Brilliant minds. 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
1: Hey, welcome into The Last Show, the program where you might learn a thing or two, but might lose a brain cell or two along the way as well. Here's what's coming up on the show. Amazon CEO Jeff Bezos is making the claim the lowest earners should pay no taxes. That's all fine and well until you ask, what's his agenda? He's the fourth richest person in the world. That halfway through the hour. Then afterward, a Nobel Prize winning physicist is sounding the alarm bells, saying humanity might not make it another 50 years. Towards the end of the hour, we'll talk to the scientist and ask, are we doomed or just massive morons mismanaging missiles? Ooh, alliteration. But I'm serious here. We're talking nuclear ones. Those are some of the topics and discussion coming up on the show this evening. There will be more. Let's dive in. Want to know whether the podcast you're listening to right now is AI slop? Well, online streaming platform Spotify might just have the feature for you. I am here with Carmi Levy. It is time for Technology Time. We're talking stories from the tech industry, the ones you need to know about, and maybe some of the ones you wish you didn't. Carmi, welcome to the show.
3: Good to be with you, David. Thanks for having me.
1: 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It's like generated voices talking nonsense, which is fine, I guess. It's okay to like aggregate news using AI, maybe. But when you're browsing for stuff, you probably want to know what's real and what's not. Enter Spotify's new feature.
3: Yeah, so it's called Verified by Spotify, and basically it's a badge that comes with a light green checkmark icon that confirms that, yeah, this podcast is the real deal. It is created and voiced and produced by actual human beings, not by AI. And this follows a very similar effort by Spotify to apply the same kind of verification, the same kind of transparency labeling to music as well. So now essentially anything that you see on Spotify will, over the next few weeks and months, they're going to gradually roll it out across the platforms. It'll be easier to tell the difference between AI generated content and human generated content. And I think that's really the thing is we know that AI slop is overwhelming every single platform. LinkedIn, for example, most of the long form content on that platform is AI generated. What's frustrating is it isn't easy to tell the difference until you actually start listening to it or reading it or otherwise consuming it. And so this will make it easier for you to kind of see it on a list and decide, I really don't want to listen to machines giving me a podcast. I want to find humans. This makes it easier to sort of for the humans to stand out from all of that AI slop.
19: For now, you get a blue check mark for that. But then eventually when Elon Musk buys Spotify, you'll get your blue check mark for something else. Is that what you're saying?
3: Probably. And at some point, someone will have to pay for it. But right now, unlike X, Spotify is not forcing anyone to pay for that privilege. It is simply using its own technologies to identify which ones are and are not AI generated.
19: Well, shameless plug. 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And I'm going to investigate this blue check mark over the next few days. All right.
3: Yeah. And I promise we are very much human.
19: Well, you know, in the sense that like we're living and breathing, but I'm more like I identify as a mutant, you know, that's kind of.
3: But the kindest mutant I know.
19: Well, thank you. Thank you. I think this is apt, and I think most platforms will need to do this. And honestly, I wouldn't be so surprised if we see like YouTube do this, where it's like, because we see a lot of YouTube channels that is just AI slop, and you get cat videos that are obviously AI generated getting 15 billion views. Which is all fine and well. Again, people like that kind of content. But I want to know whether the creator behind something is real or not. Of course, How do you verify it? That's a whole other thing.
3: Yeah, I mean, we'll see if it's accurate. And obviously, we'll follow this to determine how successful they are. But, you know, yeah, make it easier for me to tell. Be more transparent. I think this is a good thing so that we can make better decisions about what we consume and not sort of, you know, be led astray. I think that's the problem now. I don't think people are upset with AI per se. They're upset that it's hard to tell the difference. And now finally, platforms are getting on board. I would expect them all to do that. If they don't, it's a credibility issue. You're not as credible. We as users, as consumers, will not spend as much time on platforms that don't make it easy to differentiate them.
19: Let's go to the conflict in the Middle East, in Iran, to the Strait of Hormuz. I feel like that's a waterway that most people in North America like had never heard of up until a few months ago, and now it's all we talk about. But let's look at it from a tech angle. What people don't know about most of these waterways that are like high trafficked and connect countries and so forth, there's often internet cabling running along the bottom of them, fiber optic cabling. Also, like, how do you think you're going to the BBC right now on the internet if you're going to the BBC? But how do you think you connect to any country over the internet? It's not over Wi-Fi. There are fiber optic cables underneath our oceans, underneath our seas, and that's how the internet works. So what is exactly going on? What is Iran saying about these cables in that strait?
3: So they are suggesting their spokesperson for the military as well as the Islamic Revolutionary Guard Corps, they have said they will, very cryptically, we will impose fees on internet cables. They didn't provide any more details on that. But essentially they're threatening to, you know, the Strait of Hormuz is already a choke point for ship traffic. They now want to make it a choke point for digital traffic as well. And you're right. Most of us don't pay attention to the fact that cables handle most global internet traffic. And of course, we only hear about it when those cables are interrupted. And there have been cases leading up to and during the current conflict where these cables have been cut, in many cases accidentally or in some cases deliberately by military. There are accusations that Iranian boats are trolling the bottom of the Straits of Hormuz and deliberately damaging them. In some cases, is ships that have been disabled in military action, when they put their anchors down, they drag it on the floor of the straits, and they damage these cables. And so it's a significant problem for regional internet traffic, but of course it ripples out globally as well. And it's chilling. We're already seeing data centers in the region that have been hit by missiles and drones, specifically in the United Arab Emirates, and Bahrain, and Amazon. They're essentially, you know, those data centers are shut down while they repair them. And so it's a major infrastructure problem for the technology industry. And now Iran has just added another layer onto it, which could affect our ability, even from here on this side of the ocean, to attach to or use resources that are in that region, or, you know, other resources that might have used that traffic, those channels of communication that go under the straits.
19: It really gets you thinking, like cables are run between Europe and North America and I don't know, Russia. I'm not saying Russia's cutting cables right now, but if there was conflict, any country with a sophisticated like submarine technology or even just anchor dragging can just like cut off the internet for whole continents with some strategically placed cable damage actions.
3: And we have actually seen reports of that. Ukraine has accused the Russians of engaging in that kind of activity in the Black Sea, because, of course, there are cables under the Black Sea as well. And so the first thing that you do in war is you use the fog of war to your advantage. And increasingly, as society becomes more digitized, more interconnected, those channels of communication, so including wireline networks,

0: stores, they're saying that they went from a just over 10% sales growth every year before the technology was introduced to a 10% reduction year over year after the technology was introduced. And so, Pizza Hut, maybe you can defend this. Ultimately, I don't think it's going to fly. And I think that's the thing. I think the industry is kind of glomming onto AI as this savior of their business, when in fact it isn't. Wendy's and McDonald's learned the hard way. They introduced it in their drive-through lanes and ultimately pulled the technology because it kept causing problems. It was ordering the wrong thing. In one case, there was 1,000 burgers that were ordered, or they just couldn't understand what people were saying. So it's supposed to solve a lot of the problems that you run into in the day-to-day of running a fast food restaurant, but in fact, it introduces more problems than it ultimately solves. And this is going to be an interesting test case for other restaurateurs to follow.
1: Fast food restaurants in the U.S., especially like McDonald's, Pizza Hut, KFC, they strike me before AI as incredibly optimized businesses, like mm-hmm. extracting the most money out of, it just seems to me like it's not an area where it needs huge efficiency gains. And at what cost? And clearly for this franchisee, a high cost.
0: Exactly. And, whenever I see stories like this, I think of those kiosks in McDonald's restaurants that, they're giant touchscreens that allow you to order instead of walking up to the till and ordering, with a human being. And those aren't AI based. Really, they're just conventional touchscreen technology. But the software is really well done. McDonald's developed it on their own. It's kind of a standard for the industry. And they deployed it over a number of years and kind of iterated as they went along. They didn't overpromise. They certainly didn't under-deliver. And that's technology that seems to work. And other companies have tried it and they don't do it as well. And so I think we have to sort of drop this. Let's put AI into everything ethos, this sort of that the AI will solve every problem, and keep it simple. And if you keep it simple, like those kiosks in McDonald's, instead of turning AI into this sort of, universal solution, I think that strikes a better balance for most restaurants and ultimately doesn't lead to lawsuits like this.
1: Let's go to a product announcement here. It's kind of interesting. Google has long been in the laptop market, where they partner with other companies that actually manufacture them, and then they release these things called Chromebooks. But they're like sort of low-powered devices. They're sort of the successor, as I see them, to the Netbook from the early 2000s, which was a low-powered machine. The Netbook ultimately failed, but the Chromebook, people use it because it's great for like web browsing, word processing. That word's difficult for me. Yeah, it's kind of cool, but you're not out there competing with like the MacBooks of the world or the Lenovos of the world, but they've got this new product, and it's not Google Books, which is something else. It's a Google Book, which is this upcoming, I think, fall 2026 laptop partnership with some of these big manufacturers.
0: And the reason that more people, so Chromebooks are huge. Any parent who has a kid in school knows that schools have them because they look like laptops, but they're really cheap and they connect to Google's online services and they let you do as you described.
1: They look like laptops.
0: Only look like them, but they don't work like them. And that's why most people don't see them as a viable replacement for laptop, because they're just not powerful enough. Like, once you disconnect from Google services, they're basically doorstoppers. And so what a Google Book is, it's essentially what a Chromebook would be when it grows up. It's more like a Windows laptop. It's more like a MacBook. And so it actually runs software locally. It actually runs Android apps directly off of your phone if you want it to. And so it's much more powerful. It doesn't have those same compromises as a Chromebook. And really, it represents probably Google's most serious challenge to the Windows-Mac duopoly that we've seen thus far. And that's really what they're hoping. If you have an Android phone, you're likely to buy a Chromebook in much the same way. If you have an iPhone, you probably lean a little bit more toward a Mac because they just work really well together. That's really the business proposition for Google Books. And, the hope is they'll stick with it. I've just seen Google, they try all these different things over the years, new philosophies, and then they just abandon them. And so I wouldn't want to be the first one to buy a Google Book simply because I don't know if they're going to be committed to this a year, 2 years, 3 years down the line.
1: Let's go to our last story here. It's Elon Musk's lawsuit against the parent company of ChatGPT. I always hate reporting on Elon Musk, but I guess this one's newsworthy. What's going on with that? He did not win this case. What was the case? What did he hope to gain by suing OpenAI?
0: It was a giant case of billionaire sour grapes. So Elon Musk, of course, was one of the co-founders of OpenAI, along with Sam Altman and some others. And he contributed $38 million in those early years to kind of get the company off the ground as a nonprofit. We know what happened. He left in

0: 2018, went on to found xAI to compete against OpenAI, introduced Grok, which competes directly against ChatGPT, and then sued OpenAI, basically saying, you're no longer a not-for-profit, therefore I want my money back. I want you to put $130 billion into a foundation, and I want all of you leaders to leave the company, which essentially was, he didn't get his way. He left in a huff.
1: This is the adult equivalent. This is the billionaire adult tech equivalent of throwing a tantrum in the sandbox.
0: That's exactly it. A total hissing match. And to the jury's credit, so he sued them in court in California, and the jury has returned its verdict, which the judge agrees with. Basically, so they're saying, nope, we're rejecting this claim. And the why is interesting. They're saying he waited too long. The statute of limitations had worn out. And in fact, he had created XAI and XAI wasn't doing so well, and he just essentially used it to get back at his former company. So, this isn't going anywhere, and I just think it's awesome. It's always lovely to see the world's biggest crybaby, or, maybe second biggest crybaby, being held to account. And this is one of those cases, and I'm really glad the court saw the light.
1: The world's biggest crybaby, allegedly. This is a guy who sues, okay? You have to add the word allegedly and you can't get sued. That's how the law works. Probably. I'm not a lawyer.
0: I only play one on TV.
1: All right. Well, Carmi Levy is a tech analyst. He joins us every week for It's Time for Technology Time. And this concludes our time with Carmi here. Oh, look at the time. Carmi, thanks for being here.
0: Appreciate it, David. Thanks.
1: Should working people, the bottom 50% of all earners, be paying income tax at all? Or is that money better spent on groceries, rent, or just surviving a Thursday? Coming up after the break, Amazon CEO Jeff Bezos says that bottom half of earners should pay 0% income tax. Is he right? And is that weird coming from the fourth richest person on the planet? Like, what's he distracting from? And what does fair share mean when wages get taxed higher than wealth? That's our discussion in a moment.
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6: Amazon CEO Jeff Bezos says the bottom half of tax-paying earners should pay zero income tax, which sounds reasonable until you remember it's coming from the fourth richest person on the planet who's worth roughly the GDP of New Zealand. I'm here with economics professor at Concordia University to discuss Moshe Lander. Moshe, welcome to the show.
7: Hello.
6: Now, is Jeff Bezos right when he says, like, the bottom bunch of taxpayers in the U.S. should pay zero income tax? Could this possibly be a good thing?
7: I think the majority of low-income earners in the U.S. do pay zero income tax. So even though there is a tax rate that's applied to them, when you start doing the paybacks, the discounts, the rebates, the programs that they're eligible for, the money ends up coming back anyway. So I don't think that he's going out on a limb. Your question that you're asking me is he right to say they should? I mean, he can say whatever he wants to. I'm okay with the idea of low-income earners paying 0% income tax. I'm even okay with something called a negative income tax, which was proposed by a Nobel Prize-winning economist about 60 years ago. Effectively, it would be even more dramatic than what Jeff Bezos is proposing.
6: Here I was thinking you were like a super conservative economist being like, everyone should be born in jail and they should earn their way out. But I don't know, like, income tax in the U.S. is split from capital gains tax pretty heavily. I know you live in Canada and that's not quite the case, but like, money that you earn through working gets taxed higher than money that you hold for a year or longer through stocks, whatever. Does this seem fair? Because most of the people who have the least, all their money is coming from what they do for a job, not through their investments. And yet that gets taxed higher.
7: Yeah, it's one of those things that once you create a tax system, then everybody starts lobbying for their own exemptions, exceptions, and alterations, right? So that's how you end up with a tax code in the U.S. that runs to thousands of pages. And don't think for a second that Canada's is that much thinner. So, of course, the high wealth individuals that have money to invest are going to petition the government and say, why are we treating this the same as labor income? We should be treated differently. And of course, in a lot of cases, politicians have a huge amount of wealth themselves, and increasingly more so. And so, of course, they're going to advocate for that sort of thing. The thing with labor income is, in economic terms, we would call it highly inelastic. That means that you can almost do anything that you want to workers. They're not going to change the number of hours that they work that substantially, whether it's because they're contracted to work 40 hours a week or because they understand that they need to work 40 hours a week to be able to pay the bills. So the more you abuse them, you would think that it would lead to some sort of change. In fact, it doesn't. And so that's why you can tax that more aggressively than investment income. If you try and tax that too aggressively, guess what? You take your money and you pull it out and go to some other country that's going to treat it nicer.
6: So based on this article I'm reading, the average income for the bottom half of earners in the U.S. is $54,000. I think the bracket of 22% starts at around 40,000 something. It would put like several thousand dollars in the average worker's pocket, which they could then spend, which would, I guess, be a good thing. And it doesn't make the U.S. government a huge portion of its tax income. To me, it sounds like a good idea. I also wonder, why is it coming from Jeff Bezos' mouth? Is it at a time when we're saying billionaires need to pay more of a fair share?
7: Yeah, I mean, a lot of states are now starting to look at maybe we should go after the wealthy a little more aggressively. So with the wealthy come out and say, well, we're totally on the side of low income, low wealth individuals. And hey, we want to help and do our bit. Maybe it takes some of the heat off. So I agree that maybe the messenger is a little questionable. The message isn't that far off. But like I said, even though you're saying that, say, the 22% tax bracket begins at around $40,000, and really how much money are we actually talking about? Remember that there are ways to get that money back. And so if you get that money back, it's not what's the headline amount that you're paying. It's once all is said and done with government programs, what is the net amount you're paying? And like I said, it's pretty close to zero anyway. So I don't know that, yeah, you're really talking about a massive change to government budgets. So it would be an easy giveaway. But part of the problem is that the tax code is so complicated anyway. I'm all in favor of slimming that thing down and making it much more transparent, much less riddled with holes and loopholes. Because at the end of the day, it's the higher income, higher wealth individuals that can afford to pay for the high charging tax accountants, tax lawyers that figure out the way through that. You make the tax code simpler, you can make it do whatever you want. And if you want it to be zero for low income earners, cool.
6: I'm surprised we're kind of agreeing here. You're saying people like Jeff Bezos should perhaps pay a little bit more. So he has, what, 10 private jets instead of 11? Like, is that really such a big deal for someone like him?
7: No. And the issue with high wealth individuals, right, is that they are the most mobile within society. So low income earners tend to be low income because they have the least skills or the least education. And so that tends to make them less mobile. So if you start to kind of treat them badly, they don't have a lot of options, whether that's jobs or the ability to move, or especially whether we're talking Canada or the U.S. They're two very large countries. And so getting from one end to the other would be extremely costly. So they end up trapped. So I'm okay with the idea of maybe easing up on them a little bit. But the problem is that when we see politicians, or Jeff Bezos of the world, say, well, let's treat the lower income a little nicer and let's go after the high income, you forget that the high income can take any one of those 10 or 11 private jets and be in the Turks and Caicos Islands within minutes, and they'll never come back again. And so you'll never get any taxes out of them again. So you want to be careful that you don't try and squeeze them too hard, and at the same time show compassion on low-income people. The government has a very difficult line to walk then to try and generate the revenue it needs to pay for its massive spending programs.
6: We saw this here in New York, where I live, with the new mayor, Mamdani. I guess he's not that new. He's been around for a few months now. He announced a pied-à-terre tax, which is a tax on homes that isn't your primary home. It's like a vacation home, secondary home, and it's then only on homes worth over $5 million. It seems like really obvious. You don't live here. You're keeping up housing units. Also, you're really rich. It's not really going to affect the average person, but rich people were so upset. They're saying they're going to leave New York over it. The rich get very upset when you even threaten to tax them a little bit on, in my opinion, like pretty reasonable stuff. You could even own a $5 million home in New York and not get taxed as long as you live there.
7: Yeah. And you know what? A land tax is a very famous economic idea that goes back a couple of centuries. And so land is completely immobile, right? Like, you cannot move New York to California. So at the end of the day, somebody owns that land. So whether they have a gigantic McDonald's on it, or whether they just have a small modest house on it, or whether it's just sitting as empty land, somebody owns it. So you can tax them extremely aggressively. And it actually might encourage development then. So for everybody who's worried about like skyrocketing housing prices and unaffordability and the number of unhoused and homeless people, there's an easy solution. If you tax land aggressively, even if I say, you know what, I'm going to sell that land and I'm going to go live somewhere else, great, somebody's going to have to buy that land from you and they're going to have to use it. And so it could actually encourage a huge amount of development because in order to pay the land tax, I need to build much more units on that land to be able to generate revenue to pay for the tax. So, it's not a crazy idea. And for every high wealth, high income individual who says, wait, that's my home in the Hamptons and what are you doing? The Silicon Valley has some beautiful property up north of San Francisco as well. If you like it, go there. But if governments realize that, hey, you need a vacation place, it's got to be somewhere, it is a way that you could generate a lot of revenue if you wanted to go that path.
6: So bottom line, Jeff Bezos saying the bottom half of earners should pay zero income tax. It seems like it could be a good idea. Seems like it won't, the U.S. Tax authorities won't lose that much revenue. But also he's probably just distracting from the conversation and the finger pointing at him that he needs to pay more.
7: I agree. I think that that's the motivation. I think that his argument is entirely insane. I'll just give you this one. I mentioned the negative income tax earlier. What if I were to say something like, let's try and avoid as much math as we can. I'll just say something simple like, how about the government gives you $5,000?
6: And then I'll take it.
7: Right. On every dollar that you earn going forward, I'm going to take 20 cents. Simple as that. So if you earn hundreds and hundreds of millions of dollars, of course, you're going to give back the $5,000 we gave you and you're going to pay a huge amount in tax because we're going to take 20 cents out of every dollar you earn. But if you only earn like $1,000 a year, so fine, you have to give us $200. But we gave you $5,000, you're actually a net recipient. So anybody below, say, $25,000 would actually be receiving money from the government. And only once you cross over $25,000 would you start paying taxes. So, hey, there's your Jeff Bezos situation, but you're actually helping low-income people by just handing them money. And think of how long the tax code would be. It's one line.
6: All right, Moshe Lander for tax president of the world. I like it. Moshe Lander is an economics professor at Concordia University in Quebec. Moshe, it's been a great chat. Thanks for being on the show.
7: Anytime.
6: Coming up next, a man who won the Nobel Prize for Physics who says humanity might not make it another 30 years. Are we doomed? And do idiots have buttons that launch nuclear weapons?
5: Don't let the conversation end here. Join the chaos on social media at lastshow.pizza. Follow, tag, DM us, or just judge our posts. This is The Last Show with David Cooper.
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6: I am here with a Nobel Prize winning physicist who helped solve a central puzzle in particle physics, how the tiny blocks of everything actually behave, which helps explain why the universe doesn't immediately fall apart. Comforting news. But now he warns humanity might fall apart, that our chances of surviving for the next 50 years are very small. So today let's talk quarks, his genius, and whether humanity has an extinction clock. I am here with David Gross, a theoretical physicist at University of California, Santa Barbara. David, welcome to the show.
19: Well, nice to meet you. Nice to be here.
6: Before we get to the fun and uplifting stuff of nuclear war and the end of humanity, let's start with a light appetizer. What got you first interested in physics?
19: Actually, I got interested rather early, maybe around 12, 13. You know, I always used to like to do mathematical puzzles, but then I started reading popular science books, and especially a book by Albert Einstein, who wrote a wonderful No Equations, Introduction to Physics. And theoretical physics, and I realized, you know, instead of just doing made-up problems in math, you could actually use that same approach to try to understand the universe, and that was really exciting. So I decided to become a theoretical physicist, even though I had no idea what that meant. But the road to becoming a theoretical physicist is pretty easy. You just study hard and go to college. You study physics of the past. You try to get as fast as possible to the frontiers of knowledge, and it is indeed as exciting as I thought it would be.
6: Now let's talk about the Nobel Prize. You won it for your work on asymptotic freedom.
19: Asymptotic.
6: That's what I said. I don't know why you said asymptotic. No. The biggest challenge, I assume, is doing the actual work. But the second biggest challenge is communicating it to people who don't understand theoretical physics. So what exactly was your work in layman's terms? Is it even possible to describe it in layman's terms?
19: So I was lucky to be born in a period where, you know, a lot was going on experimentally. New accelerators had just been built, and people were probing the innards of the atom, the nucleus of the atom. And they really understood nothing, to tell you the truth. But experimentalists were discovering new particles, smashing protons together, seeing what comes out. And it was totally mysterious in many ways. So this was great for a young explorer because little was known. That's the best time to explore new territory. And to make a long story short, at some point, a wonderful experiment was done at Stanford, which seemed to reveal that the proton, which is protons and neutrons are the building blocks of nuclei of atoms, was actually made up. If you looked at it, shooting electrons off protons enable you to look at the proton at very short distances, very short scales, very short times. It looked like the proton was made up of point-like particles, which had the properties of things that some physicists had hypothesized, what seemed pretty weird, called quarks. Nobody had ever seen a quark. In fact, no one has ever seen a quark, even by now. But these experiments seemed to reveal that these quarks were moving around as if there was no force. They were moving freely around, asymptotically free. And yet, you know, you smash protons together with enormous energy, the quarks were not released. The proton could not be ionized. You couldn't break it up into these constituents. That was very mysterious, and it obsessed me for a few years trying to understand how that could be. And anyway, at the end of that journey with my first graduate student, I was a young assistant professor at Princeton, we discovered a particular kind of theory, a generalization of the theory of electricity and magnetism that explained this phenomena, which was extremely surprising. There was a theory in which the force between the quarks got weaker when they got closer together, but did not diminish as you pulled the quarks apart. So you couldn't pull them out of the nucleus. They were what we say today, they were confined. They were imprisoned inside the proton permanently. That was a big breakthrough in what was going on in the early 1970s, long time ago.
6: Yeah.
19: And trying to build a theory of matter, of the basic constituents of nuclear matter, and understand the forces between what we call today the standard model.
6: The standard model. Okay, so you contribute to that in a big way. You win the Nobel Prize. What does that do to your life, other than immediately you become a dinner party guest that is highly desirable?
19: Well, you know, it takes 30 years, though. It's not immediately.
6: No, I'm not saying you won it immediately. I'm saying after you win it, you immediately become the world's most desirable dinner party guest.
19: I don't know about that. It certainly changes your life, but in many ways, you have many more opportunities and doors opening, dinner invitations. It takes a lot of time. It's not necessarily good for science. It's not a bad phenomena that it takes the Nobel people years to be sure that their decisions are correct, so they take a long time. It's probably good for science because after winning the Nobel Prize, you have so many requests and commitments and responsibilities.
6: Yeah. So you spend much of your career thinking about the world of the very small, tiny particles, these elegant laws, the standard model.
19: String theory.
6: String theory, that's another one. Does it change how you look at the ordinary human nonsense that goes on in the world of the very big and the very here? We're not talking about the cosmos. We're talking about the surface of this rock.
19: Well, yes. This, as you are well aware, it's often the case that in looking at the surface of a rock, you can get awfully depressed mm-hmm. about how things are moving. So it's always great to have physics to go back to. I mean, nature is much more beautiful than anything else, in my opinion, and rewarding. So it's great to have that part of life that is purely pure enjoyment. But yeah, I mean, partly because of the Nobel Prize, one does have opportunities to use it for good or for what you think is good. And so over the years, I've gotten quite involved in trying to advocate for science, for basic science, which is always a struggle around the world, and to be involved in human affairs, which are not always as enjoyable as doing pure science.
6: Is there something humbling about investigating the deep questions in the universe, whether it's the very small like you or the very large? I'm thinking of Carl Sagan, who asked NASA to turn the Voyager probe when it was in deep space to look at Earth as a pale blue dot. To get that perspective, is there something about these questions that give us a great perspective on humanity?
19: Not directly, but there's something humbling about being subject to the rules of nature. So, you know, in science, we're never sure that we're right. We always have to test our ideas. There's never any proof of our concepts and our theoretical structures. The only way we can be sure that we're on the right track or we have the right theory is to ask nature, are we right? If my theory is correct, I can predict the result of some experiment that nobody's ever carried out before. And so we do that all the time. And nature never says you're right. It only says you're wrong. Or it doesn't say you're wrong. It says you're right this time, but try again. And so that's kind of humbling. We learn that we should be skeptical of human judgment, you know. And certainly if we're aware of the history of science, we realize that humans, doctrines, churches can be very wrong. And nature is the only judge that we truly respect. So it does give one a different perspective on humanity and its foils and judgment.
6: When we come back with David Gross, a theoretical physicist and Nobel Prize winner who works at University of California, Santa Barbara, we'll talk about his warning for civilization, how we may not live very long, 50 years in his estimation. Why does he think that? And how could things go really badly? That we'll talk about just up next.
20: 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Call us anytime, toll free in the U.S. and Canada at 1-888-505-6644. That's 1-888-505-6644. The Last Show with David Cooper.
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2: From the National Newsroom of the Canadian Press, I'm John Kennedy. Alberta Premier Danielle Smith says the province is adding a 10th question to the October 19th referendum. During her televised address, Smith outlined the new question as a way to hear the hundreds of thousands of Albertans who have signed petitions that are arguing for and against separation. Smith says this question comes after a judge ruled the separatist movement's petition could not be allowed to move forward because of a lack of consultation with First Nations.
3: The recent court ruling would not be applicable, and the referendum question I outlined could proceed. This question will also ensure the 700,000 signatories to both the Forever Canada petition and the Stay Free Alberta petition are respected, and the will of Albertans is heard.
2: Smith says the ruling fundamentally misinterprets the nature of the duty to consult, which was never meant to prevent citizens from making their voices heard through a democratic process. BC Premier David Eby says renaming the Site C hydroelectric project after former Premier John Horgan reflects the difficult choices Horgan had to make while leading the province. Horgan had long criticized the dam because of environmental impacts and land concerns, but later decided it was far too advanced and costly to cancel. Eby said Horgan listened to the experts, cabinet ministers, and utility officials before deciding the project should continue. The $16 billion project became fully operational last year after costs nearly doubled from earlier estimates. The facility will now be called the John Horgan Dam and Generation Station, while its reservoir has been given an indigenous name meaning Dreamer Lake. Large TV streaming services like Netflix must contribute 15% of their Canadian revenues to Canadian content.
4: The federal broadcast regulator made the decisions as part of its implementation of the Online Streaming Act. That's three times the 5% initial contribution requirement that the CRT set out in 2024. That is being challenged in court by major streamers, including Apple and Amazon. The CRTC also set out rules on how the money must be spent for both streamers and broadcasters. It says total contributions are expected to stabilize the funding at more than $2 billion in support of Canadian and Indigenous content. Naira Ahmed, The Canadian Press.
2: Republicans in Washington struggled to gather enough support to block legislation aimed at forcing U.S. President Donald Trump to end military involvement in Iran. House leaders delayed a planned vote after concerns emerged that enough Republicans could break ranks and support the measure. Some Republicans argue that Trump's authority to continue military action without congressional approval may be reaching its legal limits. Democrats say Congress must reassert its constitutional role over wartime decisions as pressure mounts on the White House. This is the Canadian Press. In sports, the Montreal Canadiens are in Raleigh, North Carolina to take on the well-rested Hurricanes in Game 1 of the NHL's Eastern Conference Final. The Canes are back on the ice after 11 days off following their second-round sweep of Philadelphia. The Canadiens come into the series a little more battle-tested following two seven-game slugfests against Tampa Bay and Buffalo. The New York Knicks look to take a 2-0 lead in the NBA's Eastern Conference Final when they host the Cleveland Cavaliers tonight. New York came back from a 22-point deficit in the fourth quarter to win Game 1, 115-104 in overtime. The Toronto Tempo are finishing off their first ever WNBA road trip tonight with a game against the Minnesota Lynx. The road swing has been a successful one for the expansion Tempo, who split a pair of games in Los Angeles before defeating the Mercury in Phoenix 98-90 on Tuesday. The Tempo hit the road at the right time as home teams have only won 29% of games this season. From the Canadian Press, I'm John Kennedy.
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5: Most interviews with physicists ask when we'll find a theory of everything, but I'm here with someone who's got a slightly darker follow-up question. Will we even be here to enjoy it? I'm here with David Gross, a theoretical physicist from the University of California, Santa Barbara, who's won the Nobel Prize. He has a warning that humanity's chances for surviving another 50 years are very small, and I'm going to listen up here. David, welcome back to the show.
6: Nice to be here.
5: So how can we take, I don't know, statistics, what we know of how humanity's acting now, and predict that we're going to make it into the future? And if we aren't, what are some of the existential crises that we face?
6: Well, in the last few years, I've gotten very involved in trying to warn people like you and your listeners about the dangers of nuclear war, which people have largely forgotten about after the end of the Cold War. And are woefully ignorant. This issue is never discussed in the political realm anymore, but it's very serious. And I got involved with this when I discovered at Lindau, the annual meeting of Nobel laureates, that the young scientists that were there, hundreds of them, were totally ignorant of both the realities of nuclear war and especially of the disastrous last few years since the end of the Cold War, where we had started seriously to disarm and erect treaties that protected us. But that all has disappeared in the last few years. And I feel it is really important to try to bring to people's awareness the present dangers and the risks. Not easy to make a very precise quantification of the risk of nuclear war, but based on the experience from the Cold War, war games that are carried out all the time with disastrous, unfortunate ends, and the literally hundreds and hundreds of near misses that we have experienced since the beginning of the atomic age, allows us to somewhat estimate with some confidence, the probability of nuclear war per year. At the end of the Cold War, William Perry, the Secretary of Defense under Clinton, estimated that there was a yearly 1% chance of nuclear war. I think it's gotten much, much worse. If you just read the papers every day, it's hard to avoid that conclusion. But even when you explain to people the fact that we have 12,500 nuclear weapons ready to be launched in 20 minutes between the superpowers, and the history of accidents and the dangers of new arms race and AI and new technologies and a multipolar world of leaders who sometimes behave erratically and aggressively, the chances are more like, I would estimate, 2%. And I'm trying very hard to get a group of people to try to predict with some confidence level the actual risk per year. But people aren't moved by that. However, if you translate a risk of 1% or 2% per year into a lifetime,
5: it reminds me of compounding interest. It really does add up over time.
6: Exactly. And we've been extraordinarily lucky in avoiding a nuclear war over the last 70 years. There have been so many very close accidents that, you know, the Cuban Missile Crisis is the most extreme, but there have been many others where the chances, we threw the dice and we had 1 in 3 chances of having our Armageddon and so on. So we've been extraordinarily lucky. But gambler's ruin is you're never lucky forever. A 2% chance of nuclear war per year means that the mean lifetime of humanity is about 35 years. So 50, if my estimate is correct, and it could be much worse than it's a 50% chance of humanity surviving or civilization surviving 35 years.
5: Why nuclear war specifically, David? Because we hear about climate change, AI, pandemics, authoritarianism. There could be traditional warfare.
6: Yes, yes, yeah. So why nuclear? Because I think nuclear war was incredibly terrifying for good reason. It is terrifying. It is not like climate change, which is combination of human misbehavior and nature on a time scale of hundreds of years or tens of years. These are weapon systems that we designed to kill each other completely, and we are ready to do so at 20 minutes notice. So this is ultimate catastrophe. Climate change, which everyone lists as their major concern, and it is a concern, is nothing compared to nuclear war. And we are already dealing with climate change, partly because scientists warn of climate change and nature agreed that that was something to be concerned about and is now showing us that that concern is real. People are aware of it and protesting and demanding that our political leaders change. There's no such demand in the case of nuclear power. Nobody talks about it. Nobody knows anything about it. Nobody marches in the street. In the previous century, we stopped blowing up bombs in the air, which prevented a fallout and radioactive fallout.
5: Cancers and, yeah.
6: We started seriously to limit nuclear arms. We had 80,000 before the end of the Cold War. That's been reduced to 12,500. That's because people marched in the streets and political campaigns were fought over this issue. People demanded that something be done. Nobody talks about it anymore. So it is really necessary to remind people that if we don't, and we can, we built these weapons, our leaders are using them or talking about using them seriously. If we don't demand that they reduce the risk significantly, then what we're saying is we can live with a 50% probability that your lifetime from now, your chance of living is about 30 years, 35 years.
5: Now, are you so pessimistic because the math is grim? Or are you hopeful that if people demand change, that it'll happen?
6: I'm hopeful because it can be done. We did this in the Cold War. We started to limit the growth of nuclear war, the risk of nuclear war. We had all of the treaties have been, the last one was eliminated in this February. There are no arms control treaties anymore. There are now three nuclear superpowers. There's a severe arms race going on. And we have the total breakdown of the non-proliferation treaty. There are 9 countries that are thinking hard for good reasons from their point of view of becoming nuclear powers themselves.
5: David, what can the average person do? Like, not everyone has a platform.
6: Inform themselves. Learn about the risk, just as we had to learn for the last 40 years about the risk of climate. That was a process informed initially by scientists. But then people began to understand the danger that if we don't do something about carbon emissions, we're going to have a disaster. Same thing here. Learn about the extraordinary danger we face and take political action. March in the streets. Demand that our leaders reduce the risk substantially. It is not difficult to do. Was started at the end of the Cold War. And it can easily happen today. It's not hard to do. The risk is so extraordinary. It's too high, and the danger is extraordinary.
5: Well, David, you've given me a lot to think about. I appreciate you coming on the show. This has been an interesting chat.
6: I hope you realize that 35-year lifetime is not a good lifetime expectancy for you.
5: No, it's not.
6: You're too young.
5: I'm 39. David Gross is a theoretical physicist at the University of California, Santa Barbara, and also a Nobel Prize winner. David, thank you again for joining me.
6: Sure.
5: Coming up after the break, the latest trend in dating is getting dumped by someone running a tech startup. Young tech startup founders are saying, "I love you, sweetie, but my tech AI toaster company needs me a little bit more. You're dumped." We'll tell you all about it as romance meets founder mode in a few moments' time.
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5: Hey, welcome in. Still ahead on The Last Show. In 10 minutes' time, it's the moment you've been waiting for. Our summer travel series. A great place to go is Dildo, Newfoundland. Yes, that's a real place. No, I can't get in trouble for saying it. It's a peaceful seaside town, and we'll speak to someone who runs a boat tour there. Yes, boat tours in Dildo. Then after that, according to research, the smarter you are, the more likely you are to trust others. But still, some smart people expect the worst from everybody. Towards the end of the hour, we'll tell you about how growing up around hardship can affect who you trust in later life. Why is that important? If you don't trust anyone, that can hold you back in work, relationships, in life. That's some of what's coming up on the show, but let's dive in. The hottest trend amongst young founders with startups isn't a new app. It isn't some confusing AI technology. It's breaking up with your significant other because your company needs you more than you need a girlfriend or boyfriend. I guess love doesn't help a company get funding. I'm here with Amanda Yen, a journalist at Business Insider, who recently wrote about this. Amanda, welcome to the show.
20: Hey.
5: So you wrote this story about young tech founders dumping their girlfriends and just going full, I don't know, startup mode. What got you curious about this trend?
20: Personal experience. Maybe this is just me being Gen Z and like oversharing on Maine, or oversharing at the workplace, like the rest of my generation. But I dated a startup founder and we dated for about 9 months before he like told me he was going to move to San Francisco and like really put everything into his startup. And I live in New York. He was like, I need to leave our relationship in New York because I feel like I can't commit fully to my startup if I'm still dating you and we are living in different cities on different sides of the country. So, you know, like any normal person, I like went through a whole box of tissues. I like cried on the phone to my mom and then I interviewed a bunch of other people who had also gone through the same thing and wrote about it for my job.
5: So I'm in media and I live in New York just like you. But before that, I was in software and moved to Silicon Valley. This sounds like such a cliche. People going into like founder mode and just completely obliterating their personal life. How does this happen? How does someone decide to do this? What are the people you talk to saying about their significant others?
20: Yeah.
5: Completely obliterating their personal life. How does this happen? How does someone decide to do this? What are the people you talk to saying about their significant others?
20: Yeah, I think it's interesting because

0: feel like it's either irresponsible to invest in anything other than that startup, right? Because they've already invested so much into it. Or it's just like really the relationship is not a priority, even if the relationship predated them really going hard on the startup, which in all of the cases, that in all of the founders that I talked to, that was the case.
1: Okay, founders ignoring their relationships, letting those relationships end and focusing on the company, that isn't new. And I also know when I set up my interview for you just now, I said I wouldn't talk about confusing AI technology. But is there something about the AI boom right now and what's going on in that field that's making this worse, that's making young founders feel like romance is a luxury they can't afford?
0: Yeah, definitely. There is this prevailing notion in Silicon Valley, and I know this because my ex also had this view, right, that if you are a young tech founder, you only have like the next 2 to 3 years to lock in and really build something that capitalizes on the AI boom. Otherwise, you're going to become part of the permanent underclass and you're like not ever going to break into this upper echelon, right, of Silicon Valley tech elites. All the spoils of the AI boom, essentially, they think, will go to the people who cash in on it now. And so that's why a lot of these young founders feel like it really is now or never. And, you know, they probably think that they like have the rest of their lives to find love and stuff. But the AI boom, that's only right now. And they really subscribe to this idea that like, I have to build my thing now, otherwise I'm never going to get a chance like this again.
1: This seems so short-sighted. Like, I'm not old enough to verify what I'm about to say, but I believe it to be true. We could have been having this conversation 20, 25 years ago about the dot-com boom. It feels like there will be the next thing that has this next gold rush in technology. AI can't be the last one, right?
0: Yeah, I mean, you're not alone in thinking that. A startup psychologist that I talked to said that he was pretty skeptical that AI really was this like earth-shaking thing that was going to like basically end startups for good, right? He said, you know, what you said, that like this happened with the internet. There's always going to be something that makes these founders feel like, you know, there's like a real fire under their butts or whatever, that they need to do this now. Otherwise, it's not going to happen for them ever. He also said something interesting, which was that for a lot of these founders, right, the EQ is like the most undervalued skill that they have, right? And I think that's interesting because when we talk about these founders having this emotional reaction, right, to AI being the pressure that is really like forcing them or making them feel like they need to lock in right now, otherwise they're just going to be like poor forever or something. That's an emotional response, right? And so I think it's very interesting that the same startup psychologist who was like, I don't know, like whatever technological advancement comes next, we're going to see the same response, right? He's also like, these startup guys like are not very like emotionally intelligent, and they're having this like emotional response that is pushing them towards this idea that they need to like lock in now or never.
1: Also sounds lonely. Like, so what if, okay, you're a millionaire, you're a tens of millionaire, you're a 100 millionaire because you worked all through your 20s at the cost of having any and all personal life. That doesn't sound like a great life to me.
0: Yeah, I mean, I would agree with that. I don't subscribe to this idea that like work is, you know, worth giving up. I think like someone who could potentially be the love of your life, right? But I think that a lot of startup founders, it goes a lot deeper than that for them, right? The startup psychologist that I talked to also said that a lot of these guys see their startups as an extension of themselves. It's a part of their identity. And I think that that's something that makes what's happening with these startup founders who are dumping their girlfriends different than like a typical like work versus love conflict. Because that's happened, like that's an age-old conflict, right? Do I choose my career or do I choose my relationship? But it really is deeper for a lot of these startup guys, because when something goes wrong for them at work, it's not like they just, you know, come home and they like change their clothes and they forget about work altogether. It feels so much deeper because it feels like a personal failure when their startup is, you know, floundering.
1: After reporting on this, and you can read Amanda Yen's article in Business Insider, and living this reality yourself, I mean, you were dumped for a startup, as you wrote. Do you think founders are making the right choice for a rare opportunity, or are they going to find themselves at like mid-30s, maybe early 40s, like lonely?

0: with this wandering around with a pitch deck with no one to talk to.
1: You know, maybe this is just my, like, personal opinion because I was dumped, right? And you can argue with the wall with that all you want. But I just think that, like, if you are going to choose this path, you know, and maybe break up with somebody, leave a good relationship to, you know, focus on your startup and stuff, maybe you just, like, shouldn't complain about the loneliness epidemic as much, right? If these are, like, your choices. No, I'm kidding. I'm sort of kidding. I do worry, though, that, like, you know, this whole, like, you know, wanting to achieve something for work is, it does come at the expense of, like, human connection. And, you know, we talk so much about AI and the AI of all of this. It is very ironic to me that people would put so much into capitalizing off of the AI boom, and forego, like, the most fundamental human connection, I would say, that you can have in order to build something in AI.
0: Amanda Yen is a journalist at Business Insider. Amanda, thanks for talking to me.
1: Thank you.
0: Coming up next, summer is just around the corner, and you may want to travel. Look no further than Newfoundland in Canada, where there is a small town, a seaside town that I do recommend. The town is called Dildo. We're going to talk to someone after the break who gives boat tours there. Wonderful boat tours in Dildo in just a moment's time.
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12: A beloved 75-year-old man washing up, getting ready for bed, is brutally beaten and killed. 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I'm Global News crime reporter Nancy Hickst. 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
0: It's our Around the World travel series, and if you're thinking of traveling this summer, there is no greater place to visit than Dildo, a family-friendly destination in Newfoundland, Canada. Yes, there is a town called Dildo. The people are real. The tourists who go there might be a little unhinged, and we're here with Andrew Pretty, who runs Dildo Boat Tours. I am so fortunate to be able to say this word on the radio and not get in trouble, because it's an actual place. But Andrew, welcome to the show.
13: Thank you for having me.
0: So you're joining us live from a boat in Dildo?
13: No, I'm actually off the coast of France on an oil tanker.
0: Okay, before we get into Dildo, why are you on an oil tanker?
13: Running a boat tour is my hobby. It's just a little side profession that I have, but my main vocation, I'm a ocean-going seafarer, so that's why I'm on a ship right now.
0: When you tell your fellow shipmates where you're from, when you tell anyone where you're from, what's the reaction you usually get?
13: I usually get a grin or a chuckle. And I've been all over the world, and I've never been ashamed to say I was from Dildo. I just go ahead and say it, and people will laugh, and they'll get a chuckle out of it. But I've never been offended or anything like that, because I'm aware that the name is unusual. And I've never been ashamed to ever say I was from Dildo.
0: You're a proud Dildonian? What's the word of someone from that city?
13: Yeah, it's Dildonian, yeah.
0: Got it. Well, maybe town is a better description there. So tourism, do a lot of people visit? And is it weird knowing that they're mostly visiting? Well, you correct me if I'm wrong, but mostly visiting because of the novelty of the whole thing?
13: Oh, absolutely. That is why people visit our town, is because of the name. Back when I was growing up, there wasn't a lot of tourism-based amenities in our community. There was a small museum and one or two bed and breakfasts, but there wasn't, major infrastructure for tourism. But the last number of years, we've seen tourism explode, and we have, quite a few people now, not just coming and taking a picture with the sign anymore, because that's what they used to do. Now they're coming and actually spending time staying in Dildo and taking in all the things it has to offer. And we're kind of a strategic location, because on the part of the island we're only an hour from St. John's, the capital. And there's, some bigger centers like Carbonear Bay Roberts nearby, so you can almost kind of make Dildo your base and work the peninsula, as I always say, right?
0: I'm trying to find some weird adult pun in what you're saying. Maybe I'm seeing something that isn't there. Speaking of weird adult things that people think go on in Dildo that don't, do the tourists ever get a little weird? Do they think they're visiting some sort of adult Disneyland that doesn't exist? What's the weirdest tourist interaction you've seen or heard of in the town?
13: I remember one time I left my house early in the morning to drive to St. John's to go in for something, and it was really early, just coming sunlight. And I remember when I passed the Dildo sign, there was a woman there with nothing on at all.
0: Oh, boy. It's a family-friendly show, Andrew.
13: Getting a picture with the Dildo sign. So that was probably something like that I witnessed. But, these things don't happen you know, very often. I mean, people are very, people are respectful over our town. And, well, I mean, we could take a joke. We've taken jokes for years, and we understand, you know, how funny people must find it that our town is named what it is, you know.
0: Your city received some favorable, humorous coverage from a small-known TV host, someone nowhere near as popular as me, Jimmy Kimmel. I don't know if you've heard of him.
13: Yes.
0: When Jimmy Kimmel covered your town, was there an influx of tourism? What was that like?
13: Oh, my. It was a busy summer anyway. And it was actually myself and a business partner, a friend of mine, Karen McDonald. We done a small interview for NTV News, and that's the clip that Jimmy Kimmel saw that really sparked the whole thing. And it was just after Dildo Days, which is a festival we have every week at the end of July. People get a chuckle out of that, too. It's not what it sounds, trust me.
0: Tell that to the woman standing by the sign.
13: But, yeah, it's, you know, it was just such a draw. People wanted to, people that never visited Dildo, they all of a sudden felt urged to come and see what the fuss was about. And there was a whole lot of activity that week. I mean, the producers were going around the community, you know, interacting with the residents and filming clips, you know, for the show. And we were, you know, partying with them after, playing music for them, take them out on boat tours. We just had a lot of fun with it. And, it was a big, actually when it was over, I was kind of tired because it was such a busy time, you know.
0: Now you're on an oil tanker working to support your boat tour addiction is what I understood from what you said earlier.
13: Yes, yeah.
0: Tell me about the boat tours. What would a tourist experience be like in Dildo if I were to say, take out a boat with you?
13: Well, I actually run a very unique boat. I run a traditional wooden motorboat with an antique engine. The engine is, an engine that came out over 100 years ago, and there's not a lot of them left anymore. I'm actually the only licensed tour operator, I think, in Canada using a motor like that now. So, but I find people, you know, they when I take them on the tour and I explain about, like, you know, the history of Dildo Island, and I tell them how long ago the town was named. The earliest written recording we could find is 1711. So, I mean, you're talking about something over 300 years ago in recorded history. And they're just amazed, you know, that the town wasn't named because of some elaborate joke. It was just innocently enough, I'm sure, at the time, and just came to mean another word in modern times, right?
0: Yes, I'm aware of the word. Now, what would staying in Dildo be like? Are there some romantic getaway packages for couples who really want to experience Dildo? And I'm just so fortunate that I get to say that on radio and it's not inappropriate.
13: Well, we have quite a selection of accommodations. There's beautiful accommodations. Like you could sit in a hot tub overlooking the Dildo Arm or Trinity Bay, you know, with the nice sunsets and Dildo Island in the background, you know. It's a great spot to come and spend some time. If you want, we're a small town and we're, a typical small Newfoundland town, you know, around 1,000 people. You get that real small town atmosphere, you know.
0: Yeah.
13: And if that's what you're looking for that, that getaway, is a great spot for sure.
0: Do people ever come ironically or because they think
2: we work hard to strike the right amount of intelligence and ignorance. The Last Show with David Cooper.
0: It's our Around the World travel series, and if you're thinking of traveling this summer, there is no greater place to visit than Dildo, a family-friendly destination in Newfoundland, Canada. Yes, there is a town called Dildo. The people are real. The tourists who go there might be a little unhinged, and we're here with Andrew Pretty, who runs Dildo Boat Tours. I am so fortunate to be able to say this word on the radio and not get in trouble, because it's an actual place. But Andrew, welcome to the show.
13: Thank you for having me.
0: So you're joining us live from a boat in Dildo?
13: No, I'm actually off the coast of France on an oil tanker.
0: Okay, before we get into Dildo, why are you on an oil tanker?
13: Running a boat tour is my hobby. It's just a little side profession that I have, but my main vocation, I'm a ocean-going seafarer, so that's why I'm on a ship right now.
0: When you tell your fellow shipmates where you're from, when you tell anyone where you're from, what's the reaction you usually get?
13: I usually get a grin or a chuckle, and I've been all over the world, and I've never been ashamed to say I was from Dolo. I just go ahead and say it, and people will laugh, and you know, they'll get a chuckle out of it. But I've never been offended or anything like that, because I'm aware that the name is unusual, and but yeah, I've never been ashamed to ever say I was from Dolo.
0: You're a proud Dildonian? What's the word of someone from that city?
13: Yeah, it's Dildonian, yeah.
0: Got it. Well, maybe town is a better description there. So, tourism, do a lot of people visit, and is it weird knowing that they're mostly visiting? Well, you correct me if I'm wrong, but mostly visiting because of the novelty of the whole thing?
13: Oh, absolutely. That is why people visit our town, is because of the name. Back when I was growing up, there wasn't a lot of tourism-based amenities in our community. There was a small museum and one or two bed and breakfasts, but there wasn't, you know, major infrastructure for tourism. But the last number of years, we've seen tourism explode, and we have, you know, quite a few people now. Not just coming and taking a picture with the sign anymore, because that's what they used to do. Now they're coming and actually spending time staying in Dolo and taking in all the things it has to offer. And we're kind of a strategic location, because on the part of the island we are, we're only an hour from St. John's, the capital. And there's, you know, some bigger centers like Carbonear Bay Roberts nearby. So you can almost kind of make Dolo your base. And work the peninsula, as I always say, right?
0: I'm trying to find some weird adult pun in what you're saying. Maybe I'm seeing something that isn't there. Speaking of weird adult things that people think go on in Dildo that don't, do the tourists ever get a little weird? Do they think they're visiting some sort of adult Disneyland that doesn't exist? What's the weirdest tourist interaction you've seen or heard of in the town?
13: I remember one time I left my house early in the morning to drive to St. John's to go in for something, and it was really early, just coming sunlight. And I remember when I passed the Dildo sign, there was a woman there with nothing on at all.
0: Oh boy. It's a family-friendly show, Andrew.
13: Getting a picture with the Dildo sign. So that was probably the you know, something like that I witnessed. But, you know, these things don't happen, you know, very often. I mean, people are respectful over our town, and well, I mean, we could take a joke. We've taken jokes for years, and we understand, you know, how funny people must find it that our town is named what it is, you know.
0: Your city received some favorable, humorous coverage from a small-known TV host, someone nowhere near as popular as me, Jimmy Kimmel. I don't know if you've heard of him.
13: Yes.
0: When Jimmy Kimmel covered your town, was there an influx of tourism? What was that like?
13: Oh my, it was a busy summer anyway, and it was actually myself and a business partner, a friend of mine, Karen McDonald. We done a small interview for NTV News, and that's the clip that Jimmy Kimmel saw that really sparked the whole thing. And it was just after Dildo Days, which is a festival we have every week at the end of July. People get a chuckle out of that, too. It's not what it sounds, trust me.
0: Tell that to the woman standing by the sign.
13: But, yeah, it's, you know, it was just such a draw. People that never visited Dildo, they all of a sudden felt urged to come and see what the fuss was about. And there was a whole lot of activity that week. I mean, producers were going around the community, you know, interacting with the residents and filming clips, you know, for the show. And we were, you know, partying with them after, playing music for them, take them out on boat tours. We just had a lot of fun with it. And actually, when it was over, I was kind of tired. It was such a busy time, you know.
0: Now, you're on an oil tanker working to support your boat tour addiction, is what I understood from what you said earlier.
13: Yes, yeah.
0: Tell me about the boat tours. What would a tourist experience be like in Dildo if I were to, say, take out a boat with you?
13: Well, I actually run a very unique boat. I run a traditional wooden motorboat with an antique engine. The engine is, an engine that came out over 100 years ago, and there's not a lot of them left anymore. I'm actually the only licensed tour operator, I think, in Canada using a motor like that now. So, but I find people, you know, they when I take them on the tour and I explain about, like, you know, the history of Dildo Island, and I tell them how long ago the town was named, the earliest written recording we could find is 1711. So, I mean, you're talking about something over 300 years ago in recorded history. And they're just amazed, that the town wasn't named because of some elaborate joke. It was just innocently enough, I'm sure, at the time, and just came to mean another word in modern times, right?
0: Yes, I'm aware of the word. Now, what would staying in Dildo be like? Are there some romantic getaway packages for couples who really want to experience Dildo? And I'm just so fortunate that I get to say that on radio and it's not inappropriate.
13: Well, we have quite a selection of accommodations. There's beautiful accommodations, like you could sit in a hot tub overlooking the Dildo Arm or Trinity Bay, you know, with the nice sunsets and Dildo Island in the background. You know, it's a great spot to come and spend some time. If you want, we're a small town, and we're a typical small Newfoundland town, you know, around 1,000 people. You get that real small town atmosphere, you know.
0: Yeah.
13: And if that's what you're looking for, that that getaway is a great spot for sure.
0: Do people ever come ironically or because they think it's funny and then accidentally fall in love with the place for real, you think?
13: Oh, absolutely. I mean, people come and think it's, they come just because of the name, just to get that picture with the sign. They see the beauty. I mean, it's a beautiful waterside community right by the ocean, and people do fall in love with it. We were actually voted one of the top 10 most prettiest towns in Canada back in the early 2000s by this magazine. Yeah.
0: Do you guys have to have a budget for town signs? Because I imagine theft is a big deal, or is that sign like cemented in, almost impossible to steal?
13: It has been stolen in the past. But it's difficult to seal it. It's bolted on pretty good. But in the past, and we actually have a mascot that was started back to be the mascot for our Dildo Days festivities. And it's actually an old sea captain, and his name is Captain Dildo. People love getting pictures with Captain Dildo, and they love people actually stole him at one point.
0: A real whodunit. Who stole Captain Dildo?
13: Yeah.
0: We'll get into that another time. Well, Andrew Pretty runs Dildo Boat Tours. Andrew, it's been a joy having you on the show. A summer destination Dildo should be for anybody.
13: Yes, thank you, Dave, for having me. I hope you visit yourself.
0: Just ahead, why having a rough childhood can make you trust nobody and why that is a bad thing. Details of a recent study involving intelligence and childhood adversity next.
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26: That I never knew that feeling? 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
0: According to a new study, smart people are more trusting. Mostly, except for when their childhood taught them not to be. Yes, a study shows that early hardship in your life can block some of the good parts of being intelligent, which is kind of fascinating and maybe also annoying. I'm here with Chris Dawson, a behavioral economist at the University of Bath's School of Management, who worked on this study. Chris, welcome to the show.
27: Good to be here. Thanks, David.
0: Can you start by explaining what generalized trust means and why people like you doing research like this care whether I trust the guy sitting on the bus next to me?
27: Yeah, so trust is one of what we would call the core economic preferences. So important preferences we have that predict a lot of the things that we do day to day. So trust alongside risk and time preferences, how we think about risky choices, how we think about sort of intertemporal choices, choices about the future. These are our core economic preferences and they predict lots and lots of things. Trust is our willingness to sort of blindly trust other people. And it's a good thing to trust people because cooperation predicts economic growth, success, wealth, income, has huge amounts of benefits for the individual and society. So this is a generalized belief that people are good and they can be trusted. And it's beneficial to have this.
0: To create a, you know, silly example, you're not going to be a great business owner unless you trust your employees to like help out. You know, if you're an extremely untrusting person, it's hard to get ahead, basically.
27: Yeah, to get ahead, you have to cooperate with other people. And if you don't trust people, you don't cooperate, and you don't get the benefits of that.
0: We won't talk about any country's political parties in power to show counterexamples to your study, but whatever. Okay, I'm not going to derail too much. Let's talk the headline. If you're generally more intelligent, you tend to be more trusting. I got to ask, does it work in the other direction? Because I trust people, but I'm not very smart.
27: Well, I think we're bad sort of estimators of how smart or how unsmart we are. So it may be that you're very smart and you're just being modest. But the relationship's quite interesting. Yeah, intelligence predicts all economics preferences. So smarter people are more trusting. They're also more willing to take some risks, and they're also a bit more patient. And all of these things end up in good outcomes, good behaviors, that sort of thing. But the reason we're not exactly sure why this relationship exists, but generally speaking, maybe high intelligence people are better able to gauge that cooperation and trust is a good strategy. Some people say it's because intelligent people can sort of override our instinctive sort of threat detection to not trust people and override that instinctive sort of your system one way of thinking and be more deliberate about thinking about people and trusting them. So we don't exactly know why, but there are a few sort of theories as to why this could be. Yeah.
0: So it may not necessarily be that smart people are optimistic in their view of humanity. They think humanity is a half glass half full sort of thing. It could be that they just know that cooperation is going to get them ahead and they can override their mistrusting instincts.
27: I think that's pretty much would be my guess at what's happening. Yeah, yeah. I mean, we observe the world around us, and intelligence helps us make sense of that world. And if we can see that cooperation is an optimal strategy, more intelligent people will be more trusting. And I think that's what's going on.
0: Let's get to the finding here, because it feels almost cruel. Like, you have hardship in your childhood, you have adversity in your childhood, and you're intelligent, and now you end up not trusting people. Can you explain more about how that works and how you found that?
27: Yeah. So that's, yeah, that, as you said, that's the core finding from this research. And it's to do with what we call the Matthew effect. It's the Matthew effect, this idea that when you're born in advantage, you get lots of skills and things like that. But not only do you get those things, those skills compound and multiply in ways that they don't when you're from disadvantaged backgrounds. So the idea in advantaged backgrounds, not only do you get more cognitive skills because maybe you get more nutrients growing up, more sort of access to educationally enriching experience, so you get all those good things. But not only do you get that, but those cognitive skills translate into more trust. They translate into more risk-taking, more patience, which leads to huge beneficial outcomes for the individual. But the problem is, when you're born into childhood disadvantage, even if you get those cognitive skills, they're not translating into these beneficial behaviors like trust, risk-taking, being more patient. There is no benefit. So these disadvantages are compounding themselves. Whilst you still get cognitive skills, you don't get all the other benefits that comes with. And this leads to this sort of embedded social immobility. You need trust. You need to take some risks. You need to be patient to get ahead. And even if you're born with the genetic lottery of IQ, if you're born in disadvantage, that takes away these sort of multiplying effects of how well you can do in life. Yeah.
0: It's a disappointing finding for sure. I mean, it reflects, I think, what we all see in society, but you'd hope that something like being born super smart would help you rise above all that.
27: Yeah, you would. And I think it comes back to this idea of life history strategies. When you're born into disadvantage, you can be calibrated to sort of detect threats. You've really sort of self-protective vigilance, and this comes with being low trust. So because you're in such a sort of volatile environment, you become calibrated towards purely being self-protective, and this pushes you away from being trustful. But when you're born into a sort of nice environment, you can see how trust is beneficial. You can see cooperation is beneficial. You can see institutions that work well based on trust. You can learn all of these sorts of things. And you have the opportunity to be trusting because you're not constantly scared of your environment or that sort of thing. So there's a theory, that disadvantage makes people have this fast life history strategy where they're basically that they envisage a sort of a volatile, unstable world, and this calibrates them to just not trusting people.
0: So to put it in plain terms, and this is something my therapist would call maladaptive, like you develop a trait or a skill as a kid that helps you then, but then as an adult you retain that skill and it doesn't help you out so much. To put it plainly, like, I don't know, not trusting people growing up in a harsh environment, let's say there's violence or something, that may serve you well. But then as an adult, you've got that trait and it does not serve you well in your profession, let's say.
27: Yeah, that's exactly it. All our behaviors are sort of born in the first sort of 10 years of our life. That's how we develop them. And yeah, if those first 10 years are in disadvantage, you get all these traits that last a lifetime. But yeah, as you say, they don't allow you to move out of disadvantage. And if you do move into advantage environments, you're still held back a bit by these traits.
0: So what do we do with all this? Like, what do we do with a finding like this? I know you're a behavioral economist. You're maybe not like some other researcher that's going to tell us how to raise our children or something. But what would you do with something like this?
27: Well, I think what you have to do is give children in disadvantaged areas access to institutions that work well, access to neighborhoods that work better, that have got lower crime. How on earth you do that, I will never know. But there's got to be a way in which you can sort of recalibrate those systems in early age to be able to recognize that trust, risk-taking, patience, those things pay off. How you do it, I gave it an estimate. I've no idea, really.
0: Well, if you ever move to North America and become a citizen, you've got my vote, because it seems like you want to do the right thing. Chris, I appreciate you coming on the show. I appreciate you having this conversation.
27: Thank you very much. Thanks for having me, David.
0: Chris Dawson is a behavioral economist at the University of Bath's School of Management. That's a wrap on the show tonight. Hope you have a great rest of your Thursday. This was the last show, but never the last show, because we're coming back tomorrow night. We always do, except for on Friday, because then there's the weekend. But then we're back Monday. Thanks for tuning in. Catch you tomorrow night.
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3: From the National Newsroom of the Canadian Press, I'm John Kennedy. Alberta Premier Danielle Smith has called for a referendum on whether the province should hold another referendum on starting the process to separate from Canada. The Premier's announcement immediately drew the ire of many within the separatist movement. Mount Royal University political scientist Laurie Williams says Smith might have just created new problems for herself.
4: It's not going to satisfy, as we see, the separatists. They've gotten angry and angry over time. This was meant to be a release valve, something that would settle the matter. We're seeing quite the opposite. It's potentially stirred things up worse.
3: Jeffrey Rath with Stay Free Alberta says Smith has stabbed the movement in the back, and he'll be organizing within the UCP to make sure future candidates are on board with the movement. Cases of Lyme disease in Montreal have reached their highest mark in over 20 years.
5: Montreal Public Health is reporting 161 cases in 2025, the highest number of cases since 2003. The Quebec government says the rise in tick-related infections could be explained by climate change, as warmer weather allows ticks to survive more easily. Health officials say people who enjoy outdoor leisure activities should be careful in endemic areas where ticks are found, in tall grass, gardens, forests, and woodlands where they can latch onto skin. Naira Ahmed, The Canadian Press.
3: Researchers have confirmed a tornado struck a community southeast of London, Ontario earlier this week. Project researchers say a team will visit the area to determine the intensity and track of tornado, noting damage was minimal. The Northern Tornadoes Project at Western University says the first tornado of 2026 in Canada occurred north of London earlier this month and was assigned the lowest rating on the intensity scale. BC Premier David Eby says the province needs clarity after the Supreme Court of Canada agreed to hear a case on Indigenous rights and mining claims. The dispute centers on whether BC's Indigenous rights law immediately gives legal force to the UN Declaration on Indigenous Rights. The Kitkatla Nation says the province should have just accepted the lower court ruling instead of appealing it. But the government says uncertainty around resource development and reconciliation needs to be resolved. Manitoba Premier Wab Kanu says an opposition legislature member should apologize after saying a farmer who killed a Cree man was a victim. Progressive Conservative Josh Ginter made the comment during a debate on home defense laws. Gerald Stanley was acquitted in 2018 in the shooting death of Colton Bushy on a Saskatchewan farm. Kanu called the remarks hateful and divisive, pointing to long-standing tensions surrounding the case. But Ginter says he won't apologize and argues the issue is about self-defense and not race. This is the Canadian Press. In sports, George Springer hit a solo shot, Dalton Varsho turned an RBI double, and the Toronto Blue Jays defeated the New York Yankees 2-0. It was the second straight win for the Jays, who closed the four-game series at 2-2. Spencer Miles gave up just 2 hits and 1 walk, along with 6 strikeouts in 4 1/3 innings for Toronto. New York Yankees center fielder Trent Grisham was relieved that tests did not reveal any structural damage to his left knee, a day after he exited a game in the 5th inning. Grisham grimaced at the second base after a bloop double in the 2nd inning of yesterday's 2-1 loss to Toronto. Reigning NFL Most Valuable Player Matthew Stafford has agreed to a 1-year contract extension through the 2027 season with the Los Angeles Rams. The Rams announced the deal without immediately revealing its value. ESPN reported the 2027 deal is worth roughly $55 million U.S., with the potential to increase to $60 million from the Canadian Press. I'm John Kennedy.
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6: This is London Live. My name is Mike Stubbs. The heat we're going to get to right now is the heat that we put inside ourselves. There are menus everywhere that come out with new ideas. A lot of times, different chain restaurants will do this. And we've got a lot of chain restaurants. They will have all of their best and brilliant minds in head office get together and say, all right, what are we going to do with the menu for this coming year or this coming quarter? And we've seen all kinds of flavors. Remember when sriracha was big? Oh, sriracha was everywhere. Now where is it? Eaten anything with sriracha on it recently? I don't think you'd probably struggle to find a bottle in the grocery store. Yeah, we put that way down on the lower shelf. Nobody seems to want it anymore. Well, for a while, it was everywhere. Maple syrup flavor. Mm-hmm. Blue raspberry. Yep. Well, now it's not so much a flavor, it seems, but all kinds of fast food restaurants and even some of the chain restaurants have come out and said, spicy. We're going to make things hot. 3 jalapeno cheese. All kinds of different peppers here, there, and all over. Ghost pepper bread. So we thought, okay, if we're going to have any kind of discussion about turning up the heat when it comes to eating, we got to talk with our friend Mike Jack. Because if anybody knows what it is that draws people to spicy things, it's probably Mike, and he joins us now. Mike, how are things?
7: Hey, things are great.
6: Have you had anything spicy today?
7: Anything spicy today? Yes, I had some hot sauce on my breakfast sandwich, for sure.
6: Well, I could see that. Is there ever a day that goes by, because you're a guy who holds over 20 Guinness World Records now for eating hot things, and a lot of times it's eating them really, really fast. Is there a day that goes by when you just kind of go, you know what, I'm going to go bland today?
7: Not usually. Like, I guess usually, like the day after I do one of my really crazy challenges, maybe I need a little bit of a break. But besides that, it's, you know, at least one meal a day, if not three, it's spicy for sure.
6: Was there something that you discovered at a young age where maybe you tried something and went, you know what? I just have to have more of that. And it was a hot thing. I don't know, Tabasco sauce, some kind of hot pepper. How did this start for you?
7: Yeah, that's kind of how it started, actually. Yeah, when I was I wasn't into spicy stuff when I was a kid. Like, my family wasn't really into it. But once I moved out and went to college, I had a roommate who liked hot sauce, you know, just like, yeah, like Frank's Red Hot, Tabasco, stuff like that. And I tried some hot sauce and I enjoyed it. And each time I would just add more and more hot sauce to my food, because I would enjoy it. And I was kind of building a tolerance, so I'd have to search for at the time you'd have to search for like anything hotter than Frank's and Tabasco, stuff like that. But I'd try to find hotter and hotter things and start off with a couple drops in my food, and eventually I'd just be using that hot sauce like people use ketchup, sort of thing.
6: So you do develop a tolerance to hot sauce?
7: Oh, yeah, definitely, yeah. One thing I always tell people, now I've done challenges where I'm eating like, 100 Carolina Reapers or more, stuff like that. But, back like 20 years ago, 25 years ago, I guess, I used to go to the movie theater and you'd get your nachos with that little cup of jalapenos, and I couldn't finish the cup at the time. So going from a jalapeno to 100 Carolina Reapers is a enormous jump, obviously. So yeah, just over the last 25 years or so, I've just built up a crazy tolerance to the peppers.
6: And because of that, you have become known around the world. Mike Jack from London joining us as we talk about spicy food and kind of get a perspective on it. So when you see menu items that say, hey, this is going to be really hot, we've used the example of ghost pepper bread. And I'm wondering, for anybody who hasn't eaten a ghost pepper, whether there's a flavor to it or whether that would just be hot bread.
7: It depends. Like, I feel like you don't really, if you're not used to the heat level, then kind of all you feel in your mouth is just the heat when it's something really hot, like a ghost pepper or something like that. But if you get into pepper eating and the super hot peppers, you can definitely tell the difference between the different super hot peppers. But if your tolerance level is you're kind of all right with jalapenos, and you go to do like a crazy hot, like ghost pepper or Carolina Reaper hot sauce, and you might just feel the heat and not really be able to enjoy the different flavors of the different peppers, sort of thing. But yeah,
6: Mike Jack joining us. Mike, you've mentioned Carolina Reaper and ghost pepper. Which one of those is hotter?
7: The Carolina Reaper pepper for sure. A lot of people consider it like the hottest pepper you can get. It was a Guinness World Record holder for world's hottest pepper. Just been recently beaten by a pepper called Pepper X, which nobody can actually get right now. Just the grower, it's just one farmer who's got that pepper on his farm. So there's been like hot sauces and stuff released with the pepper in it, but you can't get the actual fresh pepper right now. So I'm just waiting for it to be released, and I'm really excited to try that one.
6: And could there be another Guinness World Record in there somewhere with Pepper X and your name written on it?
7: Oh, definitely. I'm really excited to be able to try it out one day. See how many of those peppers I can eat for sure.
6: Well, you've got fastest time to eat a number of different things. 25 Carolina Reapers, 50 Carolina Reapers, 100 Carolina Reapers. What do you think, looking back on right now, Mike, would have been the hardest thing that you've done in your pepper eating challenges and world records?
7: The craziest challenge that I've done, the most difficult one for sure, was the eating the most Carolina Reaper peppers in one sitting. I ate 164 Carolina Reapers. The record was 160 before that, and Yeah, to, you know, to be honest, I had 200 peppers in front of me, but 164, I had beaten the record, and that's as far as I could go. I had to tap out there. So yeah, it was a lot of stress on my body for sure, and just pushed myself to the limits with that one.
6: What did your body feel like as you were getting up into the 140, 150 plus range?
7: Just a lot of things go on, you know, when you're doing that. Like, obviously, you know, people know from eating spicy stuff, you know, you're sweating, you're tearing up, your mucus is coming out of your nose, stuff like that. You're feeling the heat, like all through your mouth and your throat. You know, after a while, it works its way into your stomach, and you start getting cramps and stuff like that. You also get they call it like a pepper high. It's a little bit like a runner's high, right? If you've heard of that, it just, there's just a lot of stuff going on in your head to try to fight the pain and stuff like that. So, you get a little out of it in your head for sure. And, I guess, the main reason why I stopped is I'd never had this happen before when I eaten peppers, but I was starting to get like bad, like shakes, like my hands were just shaking, and I was like, something just feels off. I haven't experienced this before. So, you know, beat the record, guess it's time to stop, sort of thing. So
6: whoa.
7: That's as crazy as it got. I think I was going into shock, sort of thing, just from being in, you know, a lot of pain for, you know, I think it was a couple hours it took me to get to that many peppers. So yeah.
6: London's own Mike Jack. That's what it takes to hit the Guinness Book of World Records as many times as Mike has. Mike, anything on the docket in the future for you?
7: Oh yeah, I got lots of stuff coming up. Traveling around Canada this year. Yeah, in August I'm going to be in Langley, BC, doing a Guinness World Record attempt at Tears of Joy Hot Sauce Festival. I guess that's the next one coming up. Also in August I'm going to be in Nicolet, Quebec at a Festifu, doing another record there. Not too sure what records we're doing yet at those festivals, but going to be doing something. I guess the closest one coming up to London area is Goat Fest, which is in October in Kitchener-Waterloo.
6: Look forward to it. Mike, always appreciate you coming on to talk hot stuff with us and just how you do what you do, because it continues to be remarkable. Thanks for the time today. Stay cool.
7: Thank you.
6: That's Mike Jack. London's own, putting London on the map. 20 plus Guinness World Records for eating hot stuff, usually really, really, really fast. This is London Live on 980 CFPL.
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0: This is London Live. We do find struggles in trying to intersect, in trying to meet somewhere in the middle. Any more in our world? Ah, that's the left's problem. That's the right's problem. That stuff is still garbage. I'll say it every day that I can. Stop with the left and the right. Start listening to us, to each other, and we're going to be in a better place. Now, when it comes to job searches, there is something that is not intersecting either. And we are going to deal with that right now on London Live. My name is Mike Stubbs. There is an issue that a report has outlined, and it sounds like one that would be easy to solve, yet very difficult to solve. And it looks at young Canadians and the fact that they're coming out of post-secondary and they're looking for jobs, depending on what they've been educated for. And they're having trouble finding those jobs. And it might not be because the jobs don't exist. It might be because their way of looking for something and the way that an employer is advertising that they need something are two roads. And those roads may not be coming together all that effectively. We had a chance to sit down and talk with Bérangère Foucaret, who is a research analyst and co-author of a report on this very thing done for the Canadian Federation of Independent Business. And we asked Bérangère, when we're looking at job information and young people and where companies are placing that information, how often are those two things actually intersecting?
1: So we're noticing a pretty big mismatch between how small businesses are recruiting and how youth are actually looking for jobs. Small businesses tend to prioritize personal connections. 62% of them report using that. It's their main recruitment method. But youth favor online job boards a lot more. So nearly three quarters of youth are using online job boards compared to only 44% of small businesses. That's a pretty big gap where youth and small businesses are probably missing themselves at a time where youth unemployment is very, very high.
0: And you think of learning how to network and how key that can be. And that means getting those personal relationships going. But what you're finding is a big number of young people are just going to the job boards. That's where the jobs have to be.
1: Yeah. Something else we're noticing, though, on the flip side is that youth tend to leverage co-op and internship programs as well as school and post-secondary career services a lot more than small businesses. One of the biggest things we've heard from small businesses is that they would like to have better access to job-ready youth. A great way to do that is to leverage things like work-integrated learning and forming these links with academic institutions to have access to youth. And right now, small businesses aren't using these methods as much as youth. So there's also a gap in the other direction.
0: And maybe that

0: It's just a reminder to small businesses, you know, if you open those doors, somebody might walk through, you might like them and might turn into something bigger.
1: Exactly. Yeah.
0: Well, that's what you go hoping for in all of this. If we look at larger businesses, is there much of a difference in terms of what's happening there?
1: There's a big difference in how business size has an impact on how businesses recruit. What we've noticed is larger businesses are using more recruitment methods. So small businesses tend to use only one or two recruitment methods. They use less because they usually have less resources. So they tend to use what works best for them. The only recruitment method that stays consistent across business size is personal connection. That stays the most important regardless of business size. But larger businesses are just using a wider array, which means they have access to also potentially a wider array of youth as well.
0: See, that's fascinating because you hope that we don't have that kind of thing disappear. You hope that that personal connection is still there. We've talked a lot about young people not necessarily going to that first, and your research is backing that up exactly because they have been trained on little machines. They have been trained not necessarily to want to talk. You can text each other when you're in the same room, go to a cafeteria in a high school. People will be texting each other. We're talking right now with Benoît Foucaret, and we're talking about a report done for the Canadian Federation of Independent Business that has looked at how small businesses and how large businesses are trying to connect with potential employees and how young people are going after this. When you look at what you hope people get out of this research, Benoît, what do you look to?
1: That small and medium-sized businesses are looking to hire youth. 80% say they've hired youth in the past 3 years. And of those who haven't, nearly one in five have tried but were unsuccessful. There is demand to hire youth. They're just potentially missing each other with mismatches, like not necessarily looking for jobs or recruiting in the same way. Skills, we noticed a skills gap as well. And also just facing a really tough economic environment. It's a sluggish economy. Consumer demand is down. It's a very political and economically uncertain time. Businesses are struggling and taking on youth, it's historically been their responsibility, but it's also a difficult time for businesses, and they don't necessarily have the resources and the bandwidth to be taking on youth and hiring them. So they need support. They need to be able to keep doing what they've been doing for generations.
0: Canada is this great big country. We've got three territories. We've got 10 provinces. And a lot of times things will happen differently province to province. You kind of took a look outside Ontario. You looked at Quebec. What do you find province to province?
1: Yeah, there's regional differences. Each province, each territory is its own entity. We noticed in Ontario that businesses use co-op and internship programs a lot more. It's also, Ontario has kind of been the birthplace of co-op internship programs. Most of the universities offer it, so that makes sense. And we noticed that in youth as well. So businesses use it more, but youth in Ontario also use it more. In Quebec, we've noticed less of a reliance on online job boards. So businesses and youth tend to use online job boards less and instead rely on unsolicited applications or in-person visits to businesses. It's not one size fits all. There's differences across the board.
0: And when it comes to the different sectors, do sectors sometimes differ on how they might treat things? Would one sector, a job sector, use a job board maybe more so than another?
1: They do. Obviously, every small business is different. And if you look at the professional services sector, so for example, your engineering firms, they tend to rely on skills that require specific education, post-secondary education, or specific qualifications. So they rely a lot more on co-op and internship programs than other businesses. Nearly half of professional services firms will use co-op internship programs compared to 18% of businesses. That's a big difference. You look at more consumer-facing industries like your retail stores, hairdressers, things like that. They rely on a lot more on help wanted, social media, things that are going to give them visibility within their direct community because that's where they're looking to hire.
0: We're talking with Benoît Foucaret, and we're talking about a report that Benoît has done. Benoît is a research analyst and a co-author of this report that is looking at how young people are looking for jobs and how small and large businesses are looking for young people to fill those jobs. Maybe as a last note on this, what are those small and larger businesses looking for in a potential employee? If somebody was thinking, okay, if I now know based on the split of everything where the attention is being focused, who do I have to be? What do I have to be like? What are you finding there?
1: This might surprise you because I know it definitely surprised me when I first saw the data, but they're not looking at academic attainment, previous work experience, official qualifications. That's way down on the list. What they want to see is motivation and attitude. Over 9 in 10 pointed to that, motivation, having a positive attitude, enthusiasm. They want youth that are willing to come in, learn, have a positive attitude, be willing to communicate, and, you know, want to be part of their small businesses, their community.
0: Wow. Well, if somebody was looking for the report, you can find it at Canadian Federation of Independent Business. Simply search, and that will certainly break it all down depending on where you are, what you are looking for. And hopefully we get those lines, Bélanger, matching up a little bit better, intersecting a little more often.
1: Yeah, that's what we're hoping, because today's youth are tomorrow's entrepreneurs. So they got to match up somewhere.
0: Thanks so much for the time.
1: Well, thank you very much, Mike.
0: That is Bélanger Foucaret, who is a research analyst and co-author of a report done for the Canadian Federation of Independent Business that really highlights the fact that we have jobs that are available, but the way that you go looking for it matters. And so one of the things that we need to be asking is, are we putting the jobs in the places where young people are looking to find them, or are they going in the right way? Networking is key. Bélanger outline that. And one of the things that kind of came anecdotally out of this is you've got so many rounds of interviews sometimes to get a job that it might be a whole lot easier if we cut that back. I don't know if that's possible. I'm not doing any hiring, but something to certainly think about. This is 980 CFPL.
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0: This is London Live. My name is Mike Stubbs. Right now, there's a question out there. Could you do some winning, per se, if you got yourself involved in the sovereign wealth fund proposed by the federal government? It just seemed to come up. And hey, well, this country does it. And look, these countries do it. And there was a little coverage of it. And then all that information kind of went away. I don't know. Look to your right. Look to your left. Do you see somebody who is participating in the sovereign wealth fund or has plans to? Maybe we need to understand just what this is. And fortunately, we have somebody who can assist us with that. Dr. Mike Moffitt is the co-host of the Missing Middle Initiative. And this was something that Dr. Moffitt talked about on a recent podcast. And we're lucky enough to have him with us right now. Dr. Moffitt, how are things?
1: Oh, not too bad. Yeah, we recently talked about this on the podcast. We were having a chat, my producer and I, and she was drilling me with questions about what this is. And we kind of looked at each other and said, you know what, instead of just talking privately, why don't we actually just post this thing online for the world to see? So, you know, most of my best ideas, I have to say, come from my producer.
0: You must sit in our meetings, too, because that's where our best ideas for this show come from. That and our amazing listeners, and I'm sure you find that, too. Well, then let's dig into that, because there is some question. It seemed to be this big flash. It was like a firework in the sky. Oh, there's going to be a sovereign wealth fund. Okay. And then it was gone. So maybe let's begin with something that your producer, Meredith, actually began with. Dr. Moffitt, what even is a sovereign wealth fund?
1: Yeah, so they announced this $25 billion fund in the budget. We haven't heard much about it since then, but these sovereign wealth funds, there's over a couple hundred of them across the world, and they kind of fall into two categories. One is a rainy day fund. So if you have a country that's generating a lot of, say, oil wealth, and that's not going to last forever, they save some of that money and they invest it in stocks and bonds and things like that. The most famous one is Norway's. It's about $2 trillion. We actually have one here in Canada. We have it in Alberta. It's called the Heritage Savings Trust Fund. But what the government seems to be proposing is the second kind of sovereign wealth fund, where the government takes a bunch of money, either that they've gotten from oil revenue or somewhere else, or in this case, debt finance it, and use it to build kind of local infrastructure. So we can think of things like high-speed rail or the Gordie Howe Bridge, that kind of thing. Now, we haven't got a lot of details on, you know, where's this $25 billion going to come from, what it's going to invest in. But it's that basic idea of let's spend some money. We know we have a lot of infrastructure we need to build in this country that can generate a revenue. So let's get it done.
0: Let's maybe try and put it into some perspective. There are things that are just going to be there. And I guess maybe we look at commodities and you think, look at gold. It just keeps going up. Is there any relation to that where we think, okay, well, Canada is always going to be building infrastructure. We're always going to be doing something. Is there any relationship there?
1: Well, a little bit, yeah, because I think some of the infrastructure they're planning on building is designed to help get some of those commodities to market. So think of pipelines, again, things like the Gordie Howe Bridge, ports out in Vancouver and so on. So the federal government really is focused on increasing our commodity sector from, you know, uranium to agriculture commodities. But it's a little bit different play. It's not that we're generating all of this money from gold or whatever, but it's more designed so we can get that gold or get that potash to global markets.
0: We're talking with Dr. Mike Moffitt. We're talking about something that was introduced, and then we may not know exactly what it even was, came out in the budget. It's the Sovereign Wealth Fund. Have we done things like this in this country in the past?
1: Well, it's we already do some of it because, you know, one of the things that I think people have pointed out is that, well, the government already invests a lot of money in infrastructure. So what's novel here? And I think the novel part of it is that they're inviting Canadians, so, you know, average everyday Canadian families and investors, there's going to be some mechanism so we can invest in this fund the same way we might buy a stock and bond. So again, if you ever wanted to own a piece of a bridge or an airport, Now is your chance. But it is, I think, an open question around how duplicative is this from, you know, all of the other things that the government's already doing.
0: When we're looking at what would entice people to do it, there's a lot of ways that people can invest their money. What makes this one something that people would want to even look at?
1: So I think they're hoping a couple things. So first, obviously, this has to generate a return. I don't think people are going to invest in this, you know, just kind of out of the goodness of their heart. So I think it does give investors an opportunity to invest in asset classes that they wouldn't otherwise be able to, like infrastructure. But I do think there is a kind of national pride component to it as well, that, you know, if you've got a little bit of extra money lying around, yeah, you could put it in Facebook or Nvidia stock, or you could invest it, you know, to help British Columbia build a port. So I do think there is a bit of that elbows up component to this. But at the end of the day, I don't think we're going to see a lot of investment unless investors believe that this is going to generate decent returns.
0: And then what happens to the fund? Because obviously, in order for the fund to work, doesn't it need investors? What if it doesn't have investors?
1: Yeah, well, absolutely. Now, it certainly could, you know, the government could fund 100% of this thing if it wanted to. But at that point, it just looks like Infrastructure Canada. It doesn't look any different than that. So it will need funding. But I think we also have to look at the fact that this is only $25 billion. Yeah, that's a lot of money, but you know, we have a lot of infrastructure to build. So, you know, what happens when that initial tranche of money runs out? Are they going to be, you know, selling some of these assets to build new ones? Are they going to be doing another round of funding? So, you know, it goes back to your original point that this kind of came out with a big bang, and we're left with more questions than answers at this point.
0: We're talking with Dr. Mike Moffitt, and Dr. Moffitt is the co-host of The Missing Middle and a founding director of The Missing Middle Initiative. Do you like this in any way, Dr. Moffitt?
1: I do think there is some merit to it. It's hard to assess. You know, as you know, Prophet Ivy for a long time, if I had a student hand this in, I would send it back as an incomplete. You know, I think there is a good idea here, but we really need to see a lot more details from the federal government. But I certainly don't think it's a bad thing that we have a government that wants to invest in infrastructure, is looking to create opportunities for everyday Canadians to get involved, but we really need to see the details.
0: And those details might take a little while to come. It almost feels like cart and horse here, and we're trying to figure out which one is in the lead. So if people want to invest, they want to see that there's going to be a return. They want to see how it goes, and the government needs them to invest to make sure it goes positively. Are we sitting at a start line and standing right there with the cart and the horse?
1: Yeah, it does feel that way, right? That's you know, we're seeing an ad on TV for a car, and we don't know, you know, we don't know if it's a car or a truck or, you know, the mileage it gets or anything. So it was a bit of a strange rollout that there's so few details that, you know, you get kind of people excited by this idea, but have absolutely nothing to sell them. So it does seem a little premature, perhaps. You know, maybe they could have waited to the fall. So we'll have to see where this goes. But yeah, it is a little disappointing that we don't have more details.
0: Yeah, maybe if they put a name on it. You suggested on the podcast high-speed rail, if you knew that was the project. Or maybe if they said, save the snowbirds, invest here, and we'll buy more planes. I don't know, would that have a better chance of getting people excited?
1: Oh, yeah, absolutely. I think making it more tangible. So, you know, absolutely. If we could get high speed rail to London and maybe bring back my Montreal Expos, you know, I'm in. I'm all in. So it really depends on what these projects are going to be.
0: Dr. Moffitt, always a pleasure. Thanks for the education on the Sovereign Wealth Fund.
1: Well, thank you for having me.
0: Take care.
1: You too. Bye.
0: That is Dr. Mike Moffitt. And he is the founder of the Missing Middle Initiative, co-host of the Missing Middle podcast on the Sovereign Wealth Fund. But that's just it. If you're going to invest in something, you don't want to invest in something that's not going to work. Inflatable pillows to save your couches and chairs in the event of a flood. That was a thing that took in a former NFL player, and he lost everything. Why? Because that wasn't going to work. So what is this? And I think we're still having trouble figuring that out. This is London Live on 980 CFPL.
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0: This is London Live. My name is Mike Stubbs, and we always like to give you time for something on the show. So if we say, hey, there's a great event and it's happening and it begins in 4 minutes, hurry, you're probably going to struggle to actually get there. So what we want to do is make sure you have enough time for things. We're going to talk about something that is happening not tonight, but next Thursday. So it gives you a week. There are still tickets that are available, so you can get there. And this is an event probably unlike any event you've ever been to, and you're helping out the Children's Health Foundation at the same time. You ready for this? It's called Wine, Women, and Shoes. And joining us right now to talk more about wine, women, and shoes is Mariama Paul. And Mariama is a fundraising events officer with the Children's Health Foundation. Mariama, thanks for being in studio with us.
1: Thank you so much for having me.
0: I'm really excited because we get to go. Tony Ross of 103.1 Fresh Radio and myself will be there, and we will be partaking in, well, probably not the wine because we're going to be hosting. So don't worry. We'll leave that as part of the refreshments for everybody else. I'm not sure what shoes I'm going to be wearing. I think you've seen them.
1: Have I?
0: I think so. Did you not pick out my shoes?
1: Well, they might have some sparkle on them.
0: Really?
1: But that's all I'll say.
0: No way. I have not seen them. It will be a surprise to everyone. And if they are sparkly, I will find a way to make those sparkles dance at some point during the evening. But this is a great event. This is the fifth year you've been having this. Can you kind of take us through what the first years have been like?
1: Yeah, so this is, it's called Wine, Women, and Shoes, and it's actually Canada's only Wine, Women, and Shoes event. This event happens in other countries, but it's the only one in Canada. So we've been holding that for the last 5 years. We're celebrating 5 years of fabulous this year, and it's just grown remarkably from humble beginnings to now being at Mercedes-Benz and such a luxury experience. So we're so excited to welcome the community back to this amazing event and celebrate 5 years of fabulous.
0: The name gives away part of what is going on. I'm imagining there will be wine. We will have a number of women participating in a number of different ways. And I'm thinking there will be a lot of shoes and some pretty nice shoes. In fact, there is an award at some point for the nicest of the nice shoes.
1: Exactly. So we will have Shoe Squad members judging everyone's shoes in the best way possible for the coveted best in shoe contest. So we're encouraging people to really step up their game, pun intended, for this best in shoe contest. And the winner comes home with a great prize and also just bragging rights. Like, who doesn't want to win the best in shoe contest at Wine, Women, and Shoes?
0: Could you imagine? You could buy a little shelf for those shoes. You could put them in your home and somebody could walk in and say, you know, there's a shelf over there with a pair of shoes on there. Yeah, do you know about those shoes? Best in shoe in 2026 at Mercedes-Benz and Wine, Women, and Shoe. Mariama Paul joining us, fundraising events officer with the Children's Health Foundation. And, of course, money raised is helping out the Children's Health Foundation. And we know what that means. We know what so many families are going through. We know the kind of health care that is provided, but we also know the cost of that health care. We're lucky enough to be a part of a radiothon for children's each and every year, and you get to see what technology can do. And then you realize that would be great if money wasn't an option, but money is an option, and you have to find ways to bring in those new pieces of technology that can be so great in diagnostics, that can be so great in treatment. And events like this help to do that year after year. So we've got obviously an event that we bring everybody together, Mariama, socially, but there is kind of a main event to this. What is the main event?
1: So the main event is really all about sipping, shopping, and supporting in support of Children's Hospital. So we have wine tastings. We have delicious hors d'oeuvres being served. We have a marketplace where you can pick up some beautiful jewelry or local artisan goods. We also have a fashion show that is the perfect way to end the event with some local fashion and models that actually are patient families in our from our hospital. So it really, it rounds out the event so perfectly. And it's a really fun way to get your friends together, get the girlfriends together, have a really fun night, but also support such a meaningful cause.
0: It happens 1 week from tonight. If somebody was thinking, I don't have anything on my calendar right now, I've looked at my phone, it's blank, I could be there. How do they get there?
1: Well, we have a contest. So I can help you with the how to get there. We've partnered with Mercedes-Benz as the event is happening at Mercedes-Benz, where if you purchase a ticket before Saturday, May 23rd, you're entered into a draw for you and three of your friends to go to Wine Women and Shoes in a luxury Mercedes-Benz vehicle. How amazing is that?
0: That's tremendous. Wow. So you actually get picked up and driven to the event?
1: Yes, your own personal chauffeur in Mercedes-Benz.
0: Now that's how to do a night in style, right?
1: Absolutely. So you could ride in style to Mercedes-Benz. And even if you don't win the contest, you're still going to have an amazing time. Tickets are still on sale. You can visit childhealth.ca/WWS.
0: And we can find the contest details there as well?
1: Absolutely.
0: Great. Oh, this is fantastic. I can't wait. This is just one of those fun events that you get people together having a good time. You also mentioned that the families are a part of this and a part of the fashion show. You were there last year. What was it like to watch some of those kids and their families walk the runway?
1: I have to say that I've seen this event happen three times out of the 5 years. And the highlight is always the fashion show, seeing the child ambassadors in whichever way we include them. Each year it's a little bit different, but watching them walk down the runway, whether that's by themselves, with a parent, it really tugs at your heartstrings and reminds you why you are here. Sure, you're having a great time drinking fabulous wines and shopping and bringing home some bling. But when you see those kids coming down the runway, you're reminded of why you're here, why you support. And this is what it's all about.
0: There are a couple of auctions. There's a live auction. There's a silent auction. Even if somebody's looking at the calendar and can't be there, is there a way to participate? I know some events will do this. Is there a way to participate in the silent auction?
1: Absolutely. So we've made it very easy for everyone from the comfort of their own home, on their phone, even if you're on a bus going somewhere, you can join the silent auction. So it's online. We will be posting our auction link on our social media. So you'll be able to participate that way. But when in doubt, always visit childhealth.ca/WWS and we'll have all the details there for you.
0: And then if you can be there, you can participate in the live auction as well, which will probably be as big as this event.
1: Absolutely. So the live auction is a really big part of this event. It's a lot of fun and excitement, even when it's all happening. And the only way that you can participate in the live auction is if you buy a ticket. So you were there in the crowd, but you have to get a seat there. So we have different types of vacations in Aruba, Portugal. We have Canadian vacations as well. If you would like to go to Alberta and the Rockies, if that's your kind of thing. We've got flight tickets, so many things in the live auction, but also amazing packages as well in the silent auction.
0: That is what, okay, when we're saying big event, this auction is a big event. Aruba, Portugal, Alberta trips. Oh, we always need something to look forward to. And you know what, Miriam, you've given us something to look forward to in Wine, Women, and Shoes. So if you don't have tickets, get those tickets. Make sure you enter the contest. And maybe, just maybe, you are driven to Wine, Women, and Shoes at Mercedes-Benz in a beautiful Mercedes-Benz. That doesn't happen every day. Imagine that, pulling up in front and your neighbor's thinking, what? Did you get cast in a movie? I know you were thinking of joining community theater, but did you? Hollywood, is that where you guys are moving next? Mariama, we really appreciate you coming in studio and talking with us. We will see you in a week.
1: Sounds great. Thank you so much.
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1: From the national newsroom of the Canadian Press, I'm John Kennedy. Alberta Premier Danielle Smith says the province is adding a 10th question to the October 19th referendum. During her televised address, Smith outlined the new question as a way of hearing the hundreds of thousands of Albertans who have signed petitions arguing for and against separation. Smith says this question comes after a judge ruled that the separatist movement's petition could not be allowed to move forward because of a lack of consultation with First Nations.
2: The recent court ruling would not be applicable, and the referendum question I outlined could proceed. This question will also ensure the 700,000 signatories to both the Forever Canada petition and the Stay Free Alberta petition are respected, and the will of Albertans is heard.
1: Smith says the ruling fundamentally misinterprets the nature of the duty to consult, which was never meant to prevent citizens from making their voices heard through a democratic process. But the separatist group lawyer, Jeffrey Rath, says Smith is betraying hundreds of thousands of party members and is pandering to the NDP.
3: You know, I think Danielle just kicked over a hornet's nest and tried to dress it up with a lot of pretty language about how much she values all of us and how much she hears us and blah, blah, blah. But I don't think she's done herself any favors. She hasn't done the party any favors.
1: Thomas Lukaszek is the proponent of a pro-federalist petition and says Smith alone is responsible for the divisive referendum, ignoring the will of nearly 500,000 Albertans who signed their names to keep the province a part of Canada. A member of Manitoba's opposition Progressive Conservatives is defending his remarks about a fatal shooting in Saskatchewan. Josh Ginter says Gerald Stanley is a victim after the farmer shot Colton Bushy on Stanley's property in the case that made national headlines. Stanley was acquitted after testifying he thought Bushy and others were on his property to steal vehicles, and the gun went off accidentally. Manitoba Premier Wab Kanu called on Ginter to apologize and on Tory leader Abhi Khan to take action.
4: No Manitoban is going to vote for the sort of comments that were made by the member for Borderland today, particularly not in swing ridings. So I ask the member opposite, if not for the good of our province, at least for his own political self-interest, tell us how he's going to address these hateful and divisive remarks.
1: Ginter says he will not apologize. He made the remarks while debating a resolution in the legislature about the rights of people to defend their homes with force. The CRTC says major streaming services like Netflix will have to contribute 15% of Canadian revenue toward Canadian content. The new rate triples the 5% requirement announced in 2024 and is already being challenged in court. Traditional broadcasters will see their contribution rates reduced to 25%. The regulator says the changes should stabilize more than $2 billion in funding for Canadian and Indigenous programming. Large streamers will also face new rules on partnerships, content spending, and visibility requirements. This is the Canadian Press. In sports, the Montreal Canadiens pounced for 4 first-period goals on slow-starting Carolina, coming off the longest postseason break in more than a century, and handed the Hurricanes their first loss of the playoffs with a 6-2 victory in Game 1 of the Eastern Conference Final. Cole Caulfield and Philip Danault scored in the opening 4 minutes. Alexander Tuchel followed 4 minutes later, and Ivan Demidov finished off with a breakaway for a shocking 4-1 lead midway through the opening period. Game 2 goes Saturday night. The Toronto Blue Jays defeated the New York Yankees 2-0, and it was the second straight win for the Jays, who closed a 4-game series at 2 games apiece. George Springer hit a solo shot while Dalton Varsho turned in an RBI double for the Jays. Spencer Miles gave up just 2 hits and 1 walk among these 6 strikeouts in 4 1/3 innings for Toronto. From the Canadian Press, I'm John Kennedy.
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6: If you have been around long enough, you may remember those special times when you know, I mean, you just know that you're in the middle of music history being made. You might be old enough to remember the early 90s. So much new and cool music came out. It's led by grunge, but supported by all manner of alternative music. The stuff that came out in 91, 92, 93, 94, 95 was so incredible that you knew you were in the midst of a very special time. It felt like not a day went by without there being a new song, a new artist, a new sound, a new scene worth checking out. It was the alternative revolution. And it was awesome. And so much of it seemed to be directed at and just perfect for you. Just for you. But that was hardly the first time something like this happened. Those who were teenagers in the middle 50s also knew that they were part of something special during the birth of rock and roll. The history of the 1960s was largely written in the music of that decade. Starting with the Beatles in 1964, every day seemed to bring something new, something exciting, and something groundbreaking. If you were tied in with punk in the 1970s, there was a sense among you and your friends that this was a really special time for music and a good time to be alive. But what I want to talk about is the era that came immediately after punk. Punk changed the way people looked at music, breaking down artistic, social, and demographic barriers. Basically, what I'm saying is that a new generation of musicians ripped it all up and started rock and roll all over again. That's basically punk in a nutshell. But that attitude didn't end with the original punk rock explosion. Instead, we saw an unstoppable chain reaction that resulted in sounds and styles and scenes that could not have been possible had punk not got there first. The sounds weren't punk, but you could tell by listening that something like punk had to have happened for this music to exist. We now call this the post-punk era, and this period of time, roughly from 1978 through to the middle 80s, created the foundations for the alternative revolution in the 90s and beyond. Let's look at this. It's the post-punk explosion, part one, and we begin with this thing called New Wave.
7: 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Whether your vehicle needs service or a set of Bridgestone or Firestone tires, they've been looking after Londoners for almost 40 years. From the latest in tire technology from Bridgestone, to brakes, alignments, oil changes, tune-ups, and suspension, Hanford's truly cares. Hanford Tire and Service, Warncliffe Road South, and ride out at York. Look for the

Welcome again. A little Elvis Costello from 1977 to start things. I'm Alan Cross, and this is the first part of a series of shows that examine the kinds of music that resulted from the original punk era. Again, none of this stuff is punk, but it's music that could have not happened without punk getting there first. And we are going to dive deep into the era of post-punk, late 70s through to the middle 80s. Punk rebooted rock. It was stripped back to the bone and built up into something new, some new sounds. And the first of these new sounds was called New Wave, which began to appear in 1978. Punk was peaking, but it was also on its way to burning out. And this requires some unpacking. 1978 was a very, very important year because that's when popular music began to segment into 100 different distinct streams, substreams, actually. Before 1978, things were fairly simple. And I know I'm generalizing here, but follow me on this. We had rock, we had pop, we had country, we had R&B. Each had their own flavors, but almost everything could be easily sorted into those four buckets. Post-78, though, things got a lot more complicated. Country began its bifurcation, classic styles and modern country. R&B's main sounds, which included funk and soul, began mutating even faster, expanding to include disco and, within a year, hip-hop. Same thing with mainstream rock. People were now talking about metal and prog and folk rock and soft rock and country rock and blues rock and, of course, punk. As cool as punk was, it did have its limitations. I mean, how long could you go on being so angry, thrashing over two or three chords? It seemed so 1976, if you know what I mean. The result was some interesting cross-pollination. Even though punk partly grew out of a reaction to the insipid pop heard on AM radio in the 1970s, there was a certain reconciliation with this. Pop and punk had a baby, and they called it New Wave. The result was the whole New Wave thing, but the sound and attitude came before the name. Now, I gotta explain this. The groups making this new music weren't exactly punk, but when you listen to their music, you can tell it had punk DNA. For example, the Sex Pistols and the Clash and the Ramones were definitely punk. So were all the other bands that thrashed about angrily on their guitars. But where did something like this fit?

listening to that song from Blondie, who were, of course, a major part of ground zero of New York punk at CBGB, you would never mistake that for pure punk rock, right? It had the right attitude. It had the same do-it-yourself philosophies. It was anti-corporate and everything about it, but there was both something more going on and something less. The more involved things like melody and tried-and-true pop songwriting sensibilities. It was also more fun, often veering into quirkiness and nerdiness. Meanwhile, there were less politics, less class struggle, less anger, more fun, often veering into quirkiness and nerdiness. Meanwhile, there were less politics, less class struggle, less anger. Compared to mainstream rock, it relied far less on

all kinds of insecurity. Lyrics tended to be artsy, intellectual, and all for clever, sometimes for the sake of being clever. The performers were mostly white. In fact, there was often a suburban sort of vibe around everything. When they danced, the moves were often pretty robotic, jerky, like the music. And there wasn't a lot of sexual bravado, but there was a lot of sexual fluidity. And when it came to fashion, New Wave had a look all its own. You're probably already thinking about skinny ties and big glasses. Okay, so what about the term New Wave? This was originally applied to a new generation of French filmmakers in the late 1950s and early 1960s. Then, some critics started using it in the very early 70s to describe artsy, non-mainstream bands like the New York Dolls and the Velvet Underground. In England, punk and new wave were almost interchangeable in some circles. But there were new bands in the punk world who wanted to distance themselves from the more intense punk groups, more traditional punk groups. So they started using the term new wave to describe what they did. Another term was new music, with music spelled M-U-S-I-C-K. The earliest references we can find to the term new wave are in a British fanzine called Sniff and Glue in 1976. The writers were trying to make a connection between the lofty, artsy ambitions of some British punks and those renegade French filmmakers of the 1950s and 60s. Later that year, a story in Melody Maker magazine quoted Sex Pistols manager Malcolm McLaren, very artsy guy, using the term New Wave and applying it to bands that were related to punk, part of the same scene as punk, but not necessarily sounding that punk at all. And within a year, it seems to have caught on as a term describing the underground music that was coming up behind punk. Then, across the Atlantic in New York, a record label called Sire was having a marketing crisis. The head of the company, a guy named Seymour Stein, was a fan of what was happening at CBGB and had signed a bunch of these new bands, including the Ramones. The problem was that Sire could not get any of their acts on the radio. Mainstream radio stations of the day would not touch anything tainted as punk rock. They hated anything associated with that word. It evoked music that was too dangerous, too weird, too violent, too polarizing, too class conscious, and too political. And I swear this is true. Back then, rock radio stations would not play a Ramones record any more than they would play a Bee Gees record. That's how the American industry felt about punk rock. It was a fad that needed to be ignored, so it would just go away. And so it came to pass that at a marketing meeting at Sire Records, somebody suggested that they use the term New Wave to describe their new signings. It's possible that someone at the meeting had noted that a magazine called the New York Rocker had been using the term starting around Christmas 1976. So Sire launched an ad campaign called Don't Call It Punk, urging people to call this new music New Wave. And it worked. Just like that, the stigma of punk and the suspicions attached to that scene were wiped away. Well, New Wave it was then.

Talking Heads, one of the first bands branded by Sire Records as New Wave. And by the end of 1977, the phrase had caught on in North America. Time and Newsweek, which is about as mainstream as you can get, both wrote stories on the punk/new wave movement. But there was still a lot of confusion about what exactly everybody was talking about. At first, it applied to the new underground groups from the UK, at least by those on this side of the Atlantic. But in the UK, other terms evolved. Remember that they got to new wave first, so they were moving on. There was new pop as a term, postmodern was another, and like I mentioned earlier, new music. In America, new wave was the way forward, but it became really, really broad. For example, when Tom Petty first appeared with his short, sharp songs and anti-corporate stance, some people in the industry categorized him as a new wave artist. But as the months went by, new wave became the thing, especially after some of these acts began to crack the charts and end up on television. The descriptor became like punk, but intelligent. That's a quote, like punk, but intelligent. But like punk, except weirder, might have been better. I remember buying the 7-inch single for this song. I'd never heard of this band before, but they were always showing up in magazines that covered this new music. And I had read that they were weird and different, which made them a bit scary. I expected them to sound like the Sex Pistols or like the Clash. Angry, fast, intense. What could they do to a classic like Satisfaction by the Stones? This was not what I expected.

0: That's Devo from their 1978 debut album, Are We Not Men? We Are Devo. When the teenage me put that on the turntable for the first time, I was very confused. It was my first real introduction to this thing called New Wave. In a moment, we'll look at how New Wave continued to expand in terms of reach and sound.
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This is part one of a series of shows on all the alt-rock music that was spawned by the original punk rock era of the 1970s. And we're talking about the entire new wave scene right now, a period that extended roughly from 1978 through to, we're going to say 1984. And we can divide that time into two periods. The first featured hundreds, if not thousands, of guitar-driven alternative pop bands who had been freed by punk to experiment. And as these new groups started to come to our attention, many of them came from cities other than New York and London, the two main centers of punk. This not only included Toronto, Chicago, and Los Angeles, but places like Akron, Ohio. And this leads us to the Pretenders.

The Pretenders were a crucial bridge between old-school punk and the era of new wave. Singer Chrissy Hynde was originally from the tire-producing town of Akron, Ohio. In fact, she went to Firestone High School. But she couldn't see Akron in her future, so she followed her musical dreams to the UK, where she became deeply involved in the earliest days of the punk scene. She worked at Sex, Malcolm McLaren's clothing shop on the King's Road, where the Sex Pistols came together. She got a job writing about this new music at one of Britain's music magazines. She played guitar in some early punk bands, including one that eventually morphed into The Clash, and another that became The Damned. And she almost entered into a marriage of convenience with Sid Vicious of the Sex Pistols, just so she could stay in the UK and work. So, yeah, a lot of bona fide punk credentials. But Chrissy also understood the power of melody. In 1978, she formed the Pretenders with three Englishmen and began recording. One of their earliest songs was the one we just heard, a cover of the Kinks' Stop Your Sobbin'. Seymour Stein, remember him over at Zaya Records, liked what he heard, an edgy, punky band with a gift for songwriting. And he liked what he saw, a strong American woman fronting a band that was 75% English. To him, it didn't get any more new wave than that. Another important group was the Police. Two Englishmen and an American who played short, tight pop songs with a bit of reggae and ska flair. Definitely wasn't punk, but it was edgy, it was different. They were another perfect new wave package. And it also helped that they had a good look, especially after everyone in the band bleached their hair blonde so they could appear in a TV commercial for Wrigley's Gum.

Roxanne from The Police, a new wave classic from 1978. Songs like that from The Police, along with The Pretenders and Blondie and others, was not only fun and different, but it was also perceived as being more authentic than what was populating the mainstream at the time. The rock scene featured a lot of mostly arena rock bands that some felt were too corporate. The pop scene was as lightweight as ever, and there was disco, which no cool person ever admitted to liking. It was just vacuous and empty. If you wanted to dance, well, you know what? New Wave was great for that, too. New Wave also didn't take itself too seriously. You could be goofy and fun, but in an artsy, fashionable, and semi-intellectual way. Which brings us to the B-52s. They were formed over too many cocktails in a Chinese restaurant in the unassuming college town of Athens, Georgia. Why did rock have to be so serious? So they created a sense of silliness. 50s clothing that looked like it came from a thrift shop. A bouffant hairdo from the same era that gave the band their name. A bass player? Forget that. We'll just get the guitarist to replace his lower two strings with strings from a bass. And just for fun, we'll rehearse in the bloodletting room of an abandoned mortuary. They were so goofy that some wrote them off as a novelty band, at least at first. The truth is that this mixed gender and multisexual band became an inspiration for a new generation of musicians. Kurt Cobain saw them on Saturday Night Live in 1980. He was absolutely transfixed by them. I want to play you Planet Claire from their 1979 debut album. This was side one, track one, and it features some mysterious Morse code, and I can decode it for you. It's what's known as a call tape or a ZKR tape. It's a recording of a message sent out by the Canadian Forces base Mill Cove in Hubbards, Nova Scotia. It was meant to inform ships at sea about which frequencies were best for ship-to-shore communications. What we hear is NAWSDECFH-ZKRF13394, followed by more numbers. Those last four numbers are the available radio frequencies in kilohertz. Okay, that's really obscure, but it's cool, right?

The goofy stuff from the B-52s, and the power pop of the Pretenders, and the genre-bending of the Police were just what a lot of people were looking for at the end of the 70s and the beginning of the 80s. Never estimate the appetite for change at the start of a new decade. A new generation of musicians were freed from the rigid dogma of punk and an escape from disco, which was driving so much of the music culture at the time. Artsiness was encouraged. And because there were so few rules, fewer than even during the original punk era, the experimentation with new sounds, new looks, and new attitudes continued. But there was also an economic factor at play. As the 70s turned into 80s, the disco bubble burst, sending the recorded music industry into its worst downturn since the 1930s. This was a condition exacerbated by a worldwide recession that saw interest rates skyrocket. It was a terrible time economically. Record labels found that it was cheaper to produce and release records by this new generation of new wave bands than it was to do the same with bigger mainstream acts. That economic reality led to more labels signing more new wave groups. And they weren't wrong. The investments on return could be phenomenal. And here's the best example. In 1979, Capitol Records sent a new LA band called The Knack into the studio to record a debut album. 2 weeks later, it was done. Total budget, $18,000. Get the Knack was released on June 11th, 1979. By June 24th, just 13 days later, the album had sold 1 million copies, and it was Capitol's fastest-selling debut record since Meet the Beatles in 1964. The first single was also the fastest-selling single for Capitol since the Beatles' I Want to Hold Your Hand, and it stayed at number one on the singles charts for 6 weeks.

0: profit realized by Capital on the Knack was astounding. And even though the Knack experienced some severe backlash because they became so successful so fast, other record labels realized that their way out of the economic doldrums might just be to sign more new wave bands. But radio, especially American FM rock radio, still wasn't convinced. Some stations even banned the DJs from using the term new wave on the air because it was too much of a fad. It's not going to last. And this attitude tanked the career of a lot of new wave bands. Groups that had a successful debut album saw their second album fail to gain any substantial traction. Besides, the programmer said, this stuff is just too weird. Nobody cares. This is from the same people who had no trouble playing tons of David Bowie, a guy who was new wave before there was such a thing. Thanks to the reluctance of American radio to play new wave music, the whole thing seemed to be on its way out. And it was, apparently, this short-lived fad. But then something happened that broke things wide open. That part of the story is next.
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0: Few people believed that a channel devoted to playing something called a music video 24 hours a day would be successful, so many cable companies refused to carry it. For example, even though MTV originated in New York City, no Manhattan cable company would carry it. And they kind of had a point. I mean, who was going to spend money making these video things? Here is a fact. When MTV signed on in the summer of 1981, their entire music library consisted of 250 videos, 30 of which were by Rod Stewart. His She Won't Dance With Me was the third video ever shown. An hour later, Sailing was the 15th video. Stewart videos were also the 37th, 51st, 77th, 97th, and 110th shown. His stuff was seen 17 times on just MTV's first broadcast day. Now, obviously, that library had to grow if MTV was going to survive. And for that, what they did was turn to the UK. The British had a long history of creating short films of artists performing songs that could be sent to TV networks in lieu of them actually performing live on the various music shows, not only in the UK, but also across the continent. This was pioneered by the Beatles as far back as the middle 1960s. Because the UK was such a great source of these films, MTV started mining them. This was also perfect for another reason. Because these video clips were made for television, everyone who appeared in one of these things had to have a look, a fashion sense. You absolutely had to look good on television. And this led to the creation and adoption of some pretty eye-catching stuff. The result was what could be called a second British invasion. MTV's schedule began to be dominated by groups like ABC in their sharp tuxedos, Culture Club with Boy George's unique look, and the TV perfect Duran Duran.

Duran Duran, one of the most successful of all the British bands, branded as New Wave in North America. MTV fueled the growth and popularity of New Wave through most of the 1960s. They played all the groups that we've talked about and many more. Eurythmics, XTC, Soft Cell, Adamant, Human League, Bow Wow Wow, and the Go-Go's, originally a punky band, morphed into a radio-friendly New Wave pop group. This music was also cheap to license for movie soundtracks, something that director John Hughes used to his full advantage for films like 16 Candles and Pretty in Pink and The Breakfast Club. Those soundtrack albums were filled with what were at the time edgy new bands, edgy new wave bands, many of which were from the UK, like these guys.

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1: We got to talk about taxes. And before you, your eyes glaze over and you say, hard pass, we're not talking about line items on a budget, and we're not talking about, the inclusion rate of any particular tax. We're talking about the idea of taxes, what they're for, what they're intended to do. Sometimes they are used as a carrot, and other times they're used as a stick. And more these days, it feels like there is an idea out there that taxes are supposed to be punitive. We're supposed to be punishing people with taxes so that those who have been hard done by society are relieved of their experience in some way. And we hear about it with Zoran Mamdani. We heard about it from Justin Trudeau. And we sort of want to flip the switch and talk about possibilities. You know, maybe today is the opportunity to blue sky some ideas on how we can reinvent how we tax people and why we tax people. And Jeff Bezos, the fourth richest man in the world, who has made our lives completely different, you can say better or worse, but different with Amazon, was doing a big interview. And he said some pretty bold things, not the least of which is that the bottom half of Americans should pay zero federal income tax. And before you think to yourself, wow, that's a big deal. Well, it would be a big deal for that 50%. But in terms of the contribution to the overall revenue of the federal government, it represents 3% of the taxes. 50% of the people, the top 50% pay 97%. The bottom 50% pay 3%. And so you could make that 3% up elsewhere, and it would mean quite a lot to those people. Let's start with his idea of he gives the example of a nurse in Queens. I want to start there.
2: A nurse in Queens who makes $75,000 a year pays more than $12,000 a year in taxes. Does that really make sense? So people talk about, you know, making the tax system more progressive. How about we start by having the nurse in Queens not pay taxes? Why is a nurse in Queens who makes $75,000 a year paying more than $1,000 a month in taxes? That's $1,000 a month that could help with rent or groceries or anything. And so, and by the way, do you know what that all adds up to? The bottom half of income earners in this country pay only 3% of the taxes. So, it's only 3%.
1: Yeah, listen, there's logic there. So we'll follow the logic. I mean, he did also say, like, he knows that he and other billionaires are perceived. He knows how they're perceived, right? He knows that in the narrative of 2026, there are roles that people play. Sometimes it's roles that are due to them and due to the things they do. And other times it's because somebody ascribes them that role. But it doesn't change the fact that if someone was writing a story about life in 2026, there would be some people with black hats and some people with white hats. I'll give you a guess. Who do you think Jeff Bezos knows he's seen as?
2: A nurse in Queens who makes, I think what's going on is that it's kind of a tale of two economies. So you have a bunch of people in this country who are doing really well, but you also have a bunch of people in this country who are struggling to pay rent, groceries. And so what's happening here is politicians are using the kind of age-old technique. So there's this tale of two economies, and they're using this age-old technique of, you know, picking a villain and pointing fingers. But the problem is, that doesn't solve anything.
1: Well, he's right. It doesn't solve anything. And also, it is so devoid of nuance to say that there are bad guys and good guys. I can promise you, in any given day, I do things that would put me on the positive side of the ledger. And there are things I would do that probably wouldn't. And again, if we were to be judged on the worst things we've ever done, we would all be going to the fiery pits of hell. If we were judged on the greatest thing we ever did, we would be right there with a VIP pass through the gates of heaven. And none of us are either one of those things. And yet politicians very much want to ascribe villainy and heroism as it suits their purposes. If you want my 2 cents, and we're talking taxes, so somebody wants those 2 cents. This is it's a good idea for a number of reasons, the tax relief for the bottom 50%. But it's also Jeff Bezos coming up with a pressure relief valve for that ascribing of villainy. This would be a way to get everybody to shut the F up. Some loud voices to shut the F up. If Jeff Bezos was able to get the taxes, the income taxes, reduced completely to for 50% of Americans, he would be doing more to alleviate poverty than Mom Donnie could ever do in 5 lifetimes in a fever dream, like ever. That would be significant, especially if it was coupled with additional ways to raise revenue elsewhere. But the problem with a binary system with good guys and bad guys is, nobody ever thinks they're the bad guy, right? Nobody ever thinks they're the bad. And Mom Donnie thinks he's a good guy. And here's Bill Maher, a voice of logic, talking about, you know, what happens if you keep coming after the people you think are the bad guys?
0: The top 10% pay 72% of all federal income taxes, and the bottom half, 3%. The Democratic Socialists talk about socialism like we don't already have a lot. Social Security, unemployment, Medicare, nutritional assistance, Medicaid, Obamacare, disability, housing subsidies. Again, not against it. Just the same question. How can you be soaking the rich and failing the poor so badly?
1: And of course, we know that Mayor Mom Donnie, who sees the world in through the eyes of a simpleton, the eyes of poor people, good, bad people, rich, that works. You see it that way, then, and when the world doesn't pan out that way, you have a problem. And he's already been saying enough to scare capital out of New York City. A lot of people have left, a lot of money has left, and more companies, corporations, entire executive offices are decamping for places where they are more welcome. And now he has to do damage control. He went to visit with Jamie Dimon, who's CEO of a huge investment bank, JP Morgan, in the hopes of building bridges and keeping that company in New York. Now, for the record, JP Morgan already has a larger headcount in Texas than they do in New York. But here's what Jamie Dimon said about Mom Donnie. Quote, I don't care what he says. What does he do? I will judge that, because you can talk about morality and ideology all you want, but if things don't get better, you didn't do a good job. And here's some numbers for you about JP Morgan. If JP Morgan pulls the stakes in New York City, they would lose roughly $61 million in corporate taxes alone, hundreds of millions of dollars in taxes related to payroll and property tax. And, you know, that's a big number, but it's a big number without a comparison. It would take more than 50,000 average earning New Yorkers to equal that tax revenue. JP Morgan goes, it's like 50,000 people leave your city, except a lot of those people, again, they don't put their kids in public school. They're not taking the bus. They're not taking the subway. They're not going to the hospital. They're not going to emergency rooms. That's what you would be losing. You'd be losing all of the money and none of the pressures on your resources. And we got a text on the text line regarding Jeff Bezos. He said, that would be great. No tax. We'd have more money to buy stuff on Amazon. That's good thinking, Jeff. Well, I mean, unless you're going to tell people how to spend their money, they can do what they want with it. They have agency over themselves. They are individuals, and we live in a country where you can make your own choices, good or bad. Like I said, we're all endowed with the ability to make both. But I'm not going to tell somebody how to spend their money. And if that's the stuff they want to spend it on, that's the stuff they want to spend it on. Look, we want to take your calls after this. Let's talk taxes. Do you have any ideas? Let's say, like I said, blue sky. I've got an idea for income tax that I want to share with you after the break as well, because today there are no bad ideas. This is the Ben Mulrooney Show.
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0: inflation up. And what the federal government doesn't realize, there's a well-known economic theory that, you know, the more you tax people, at some point you actually collect less.
1: Yeah.
0: Well, you collect less in tax revenue because people are less incentive to work and just feed off, you know, the government handouts, and also more incentivized to cheat.
1: Yeah, well,
0: and
1: not necessarily cheat, but use strategies of tax avoidance. I mean, it happened in the province of Ontario at one point where people just realize it's not worth my while to be playing, to be as strict and listen to the letter of the law. What they say I owe, I'm going to pay somebody to help me avoid some of this stuff. And they found out that they had a massive shortfall in their revenue predictions because people just said, not worth my time to give you not worth my time to work this hard to give you this much. Hey, Dan, thank you very much for the call and thanks for the discussion. Look, sometimes it's just having a conversation about these things that spark a good idea. For example, we found a clip of Jimmy Carr, who is an exceptionally funny stand-up comic. And in order to be this funny, your brain has to operate on really interesting levels. And here's something he said about who might not, maybe we should consider a situation where people of a certain type don't get taxed.
2: What if we didn't tax anyone in their 20s?
3: Mm.
2: What if we just said under 30, you no tax?
3: It's a great idea.
2: So, and you would say in that, you would go, you're incentivizing people not to go to university and to get jobs, okay? Which some people might view as negative. But university is a luxury item. Mm. And luxury items don't work if everyone has them.
1: It's, again, it's something to think about, not because it's the idea we should land on, but it's a place to be where that is different than where we are. And if anybody thinks that the tax system that we have is perfect, then you don't have to participate in this conversation. Then just go back to your perfect lives. Everything's fine. Nothing to see here. Who do we have? We got Rob. Rob, welcome to the Ben Mulrooney Show.
4: Benjamin, great to hear you again.
1: Yes, it's Benedict, though. In Latin,
4: it
1: means blessed. It means blessed.
4: I didn't want to make you think you're being called to the principal's office.
1: All right, so what's up?
4: So for me, like I was telling your producer there, I want some of my taxes back.
1: Yeah.
4: Like right now, the government is incentivizing people to stay home. Right, I got two girls. Mm-hmm. I pay 46% income tax right now. Mm-hmm. I work my butt off. I get nothing, no benefit for it. And anything that my kids need or want, I have to pay for. They want to go to camp.
1: Yep.
4: I gotta pay full pop. My eldest daughter has some health issues.
1: Yep.
4: It's not covered by OHIP. Not covered by my benefits. I'm paying for it.
1: Yeah.
4: Meantime, the guy or the lady down the road that's got six kids by four different baby daddies, they're all looked after on the money that is being cut off my paycheck before I even get to see it.
1: No, which is why I think I'm on to something with this idea of incentivizing baby making by way of a reduction in the income tax, because it applies only to people with income.
4: That's right. But you can't say that, because people that aren't earning a living, you're still getting an income. They're talking about the basic living income that the government wanted to push through. They tried it in, I want to say, Peterborough or Lindsay or whatever, but what a joke that is. That just incentivizes people not to be productive,
1: but
4: become a net taker and then a net producer.
1: However, that I think it's pretty easy to write in, like, it's an income that is the basic living income is excluded from the calculation. Hey, Rob, thank you very much. What do we got here? We got Matt with us. Matt, talk to us. You're curious about the Bezos idea. Hello. Oh, did I not click on it? I didn't use the little clicky thing. Matt, welcome.
5: Hello.
1: Hey, Matt. Shoot.
5: Hey. Yeah. So I was just wondering if people are going to be getting like Jeff Bezos' idea, are they then still going to be eligible to vote based on the whole concept of no taxation without representation? If you're getting representation without taxation.
1: Oh yeah. I mean, income tax is only one tax. There's plenty of other taxes that are assigned to you and that you are required to pay. So I get what you're saying. I get what you're saying. If you remove the obligation to pay into the system, then how much? If you don't have skin in the game, then I mean, we talk about it here all the time. We want new people in Canada to co-pay a certain amount of their medical bills, so that we all get a sense that they are buying into the system. But in this case, I think what he's doing is he's recognizing that there is inequality out there. The rich are very rich and the poor are struggling in ways they probably haven't in a long time. And this won't even the playing field, but it might take a little pressure off of those people. Anyway, thank you very much for the call, Matt. Thank you. And thanks to all for contributing to this edition of Ben Mulrooney, the Tax Man. When we come back, we're speaking with Mike Van Solen. There is a story out of Ottawa about the military. It's not the one that's been we've been shaking our head over the past couple of days. It's a new one. And we're shaking our heads. That's next.
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1: All right, so there's a couple of sort of big issues that we've been tackling on this show, and we've asked your opinions, and we've asked all sorts of people, some experts, and now we've invited our friend from Oyster Group, Mike Van Solen, in. We're going to call this segment, Mike, Nobody Ask Me But, ... Okay, so let's start with the latest in the CBC prank show gone wrong.
18: Yes.
1: it's disaster. It's a disaster for them. And now the latest is there's a guy on YouTube, sort of a conservative a commentary guy named Clinton Jaws. That's who he goes by, Clinton Jaws. And he's very successful. He's got about 50,000 subscribers on one channel. He's got another channel that's got like 500,000.
6: Yeah.
1: So he's quite – people listen to him. And I didn't know that he was yet again another one of these people who got caught up in this dragnet of lies. And he sort of laid it all to bear in a new video explaining how they caught him, how they lied to him, what they said to him, and how the whole thing went. So let's listen to the first video, like when he realized it was fake.
7: And when Prince William comes out, I look at him and I go, that's not Prince William. This guy's chubby, short. Prince William's thin, good looking, he has hair. But I convinced myself in my head, and now I'm realizing I'm sitting there for a reason. These people, these production people, wanted me to feel humiliated on stage, which I did.
1: Yeah, you'll remember that part of this part of the story, the prank that they were pulling was they wanted to ask former members of the RCMP what they do in retirement. And the reveal was going to be holding them to account, holding these individual people to account for all the ills, perceived and real, of the RCMP over the course of their history and across this country. And they had a video that was made that symbolized Prince Charles closing down the RCMP because of all of the crimes that they perpetrated on First Nations. And these members of the RCMP were expected to sit there and take responsibility for those things and atone for them or something. I mean, it's ludicrous on its face. It's insulting to our history. It's insulting to them. And so what do you think of that one right there when he said they were designing to make him feel humiliated?
6: I mean, there's so many layers to this story. It's an embarrassment for the CBC. They are, of course, super slow to sort of come to the realization, and I think the proper public apology, where they will end up. I find it... I could take it on a few layers. One, satire, political satire is some of the best content you can find. And when it's done right, it's something I love and will consume endlessly. Satire is also really hard to do. And all the descriptions of this, it's hard to even imagine what was in their head. Like, where were they going other than trying to sandbag these people and make them feel really guilty for it? The PR department at CBC is moving too slow. I think it's ironic that this guy is called Clinton Jaws, because I always think of big organizations in times like this of having a glass jaw. This guy, who's not even giving his real name, has brought this organization to its knees, and they are spinning. I can only imagine there's consultants and boardrooms of people trying to figure out what to do, even though it's really obvious. You violated basic journalistic principles. You probably perpetrated a fraud on these people. Yeah. They would have defamation cases if any of this ever came to air. Mm-hmm. And of course, it's CBC. It's doing this little foray on taxpayer dollars. But there's no good part to this.
1: No, there's no good part to it. But he continues, and like I said, it's a very raw raw video. It's a stream of consciousness thing. He doesn't appear to have notes in front of him, so he's really speaking from whatever he's got inside him.
6: Right.
1: And this is quite a revealing clip about how he saw his role as a police officer, especially his role as a police officer in relation to First Nations.
7: Every time you guys called the cops, I came. I didn't do anything to you. I helped you. I catered to you. I served and protected you.
1: And I can't get away from this. And people are gonna take this for what it is, and they may like it, or they might think I'm onto something, or they may think I'm full of it. But I have had just about enough of living in a country, where I, the son of an Irish guy and an immigrant from Serbia, must be responsible for the ills of people who I guess look like me forever.
6: Right.
1: And individuals today are not responsible entirely for their own behavior, because of supposedly what the people that look like me did years ago. So I have to assume the responsibility over history, and a lot of people today have no responsibility over their behavior in the moment. And I'm getting to, and that's what he's saying. He's saying, when you called, if you were first stage, I came, I helped you. Right. And now, and you're looking at me because what? Right. And he was hurt.
6: Oh, look, we've lost the concept of personal responsibility in society as we've increasingly become into our different camps, and it's all about identity politics. What gets washed away is personal responsibility. We are willing to offer groups empathy, but we're never willing to give them agency and say, you have responsibility for your actions. The RCMP have, of course, there are great stories to tell of the RCMP and their work with First Nations communities. I am also really confident that reconciliation is not solved or improved by sandbagging other groups now.
1: Yeah.
6: What is an RCMP officer today going to help out in a First Nations community going to be looked at? Like, what was their goal? Just to create more division between First Nations and RCMP officers? Just to make it even harder to work together?
1: Yeah, what did you think of that? What did you think of the CBC's first attempt at damage control when they said, hey, this is an attempt at truth and reconciliation, and comedy can be part of that. And I thought they used the word truth and reconciliation to shut people like me up, firstly. Right. But also, like, you can't get there from here. You can't strive for truth by building by creating fiction, and you can't get to reconciliation without the truth. So I just saying it doesn't make it so.
6: No, I mean, people know what it's like to work and to get along with people and to build trust and to build community. This is not it. If I were to drag you into my house on a surprise, like, go, you know what, Ghost of Christmas Past, and say, Ben, here's all the things that I believe you've done, and when you thought you were just coming for a dinner party, you're not going to feel more willing to hang out with me. You're not going to feel closer to me, and you're certainly not going to trust me.
1: Yeah. So in the last minute or so that we have, you are now sitting there in the office of the CEO of the CBC, and they say, please help us. What do we do? Give me the bullet points.
6: Get to the end game fast. This is ridiculous. You have to apologize. This violated all your journalistic principles. I'd bring in a third party to look at how this happened, and I would issue an apology to everybody who fraudulently was dragged into the CBC's studio under false pretenses.
1: Now, but what would you, if they pushed back and said, but this wasn't CBC News. CBC News didn't know that this was going on.
6: Doesn't matter. CBC News was ultimately the biggest single agency involved in this. It was their funding from them. Take responsibility. Don't try to diminish your role. Own it. Show leadership and move on.
1: Should people lose their jobs over this?
6: I think accountability is important. Yeah.
1: I mean, it's hard to fire people in places like that. It's hard. And art is subjective.
6: But if their apology is to be believed, probably somebody does have to go. Like, it does. The reality is this went up a food chain, and it was approved by people real responsibilities. Yeah. So, either that, they got to be put on leave while the investigation takes place, something like that. But if you don't, you know, every action needs an equal and opposite reaction.
1: Yeah.
6: And something like this happens, people are outraged. You need, as a CBC, as an organization, to be able to push back in some manner at this time.
1: All right. Well, we're going to talk about Ottawa and the Canadian military and another tempest, which you may say is a teapot and others may say it's not. That's coming up next on the Ben Mulrooney Show.
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1: All right, welcome back to Mike Van Solen from the Oyster Group. We just dealt with solving all the problems, the self-inflicted wounds on the CBC for their boneheaded decisions to try to insult and besmirch some truly undeserving Canadians. And, well, deserving of respect, undeserving of the treatment they got. And now we're going to do the Canadian Armed Forces. And I think more importantly, it's those who have led the Canadian Armed Forces to where they are today.
6: Right.
1: And every now and then you see you get a snapshot of how bad stuff is. Mm-hmm. You wish you could get into a time machine, either go back and fix the past or go to fast forward to the future where we don't have these problems anymore. But here is where we are. And the headline in the Globe and Mail is a goddamn embarrassment. Military asks personnel in the capital region to return field gear, citing critical equipment shortages. The Canadian Armed Forces in the national capital area have so few of the things they need, including boots and backpacks, that they're asking veterans and they're asking military personnel, if you're not using it, we could really use it back right now. It's embarrassing.
6: Well, and appreciate the context in that story. When you get down to the bottom of it, and it's kind of like, why is this happening? And the officials explain, well, in Latvia, the one place that we have any meaningful troops deployed, we're trying to go from 2,000 troops to 2,200 troops.
1: Yeah.
6: And that is breaking the back of the Canadian Armed Forces.
1: Yeah.
6: This is a commentary on over 10 years of underfunding, and it goes even before Trudeau, but it was really bad under Trudeau because he almost had sort of a sneering distaste for anything to do with the military, and he wasn't even pretending that he would keep up to the obligations and promises he was making.
1: Yeah.
6: So often we see the headlines about new fighter jets or getting a frigate in this piece, and you think, good, we're finally investing, we're doing something. Carney reported that they've hit their 2% target of GDP and they're moving on. But to understand how threadbare this place is, it's stories like this that really shine a light on it. I will offer a lot of distaste for Donald Trump in this country. But it's presidents before him who've said you got to be a real partner, a continental partner to the United States. by being so far behind, we give him this cudgel
1: yeah,
6: to hit us with
1: 100%
6: all the time. What would he have had if we had actually been meaningful partners for these last bunch of decades?
1: Yeah, and we have look the that's just one of the stories that is a black eye.
6: Right.
1: It's not on the men and women in the military. It's on those that have promised that they would have the things they need so that they could defend us and do right. their jobs with honor. And then you hear stuff like this, and this is.
6: But it shows it's going to take, I don't know, 5 years, 10 years of yeah. real investment, real leadership to piece this thing together.
1: But then there was a story of a couple of weeks ago. It started in Juneau News, ended up in the Globe and Mail, of real problems of cohesion, unit cohesion yeah. in new recruits. One of the things is we've lowered the requirements for new recruits. So you've got people who are on the spectrum, and you've got people who are, I don't know, I got vertigo. I don't know. There's all sorts of stuff that you would think.
6: Yeah.
1: I don't know that every unit needs to be representative and reflective of the grand mosaic that is Canada. That's not the point. It's not supposed to be a mirror. It's supposed to be a scalpel.
6: Right.
1: And you hire the best people to get the job done. And then you hear about the in certain units in the leadership ranks, you've got people who are members of the military who've only been in Canada as long as 3 months, and they come from cultures that don't have the necessary respect for women, for these people to see their sisters in arms as partners, yeah. And it's leading to fights between people yeah. in the units. So it's not just money. It's a basic conception of what we need of our military to get the job done.
6: Yeah, so many layers. I mean, one, of course, we're having to bring people into the military at record speed. Any organization is going to struggle if they suddenly have to, bring in a whole wave yeah. of people, and bringing those people on board is tough. But the military, I think for too long, it's been treated by the Canadian government and the Canadian Armed Forces and how they thought of it as an employment strategy.
1: Yeah.
6: You know, new Canadians, like let's get them to work.
1: Yeah.
6: But really, the job of the military, and it's silly for me to sort of say this, is to defend this country. And we need people who can do those roles and do that training and be effective in theaters of war.
1: Yeah.
6: And we're so far removed from even thinking of us of ever having to defend ourselves.
1: Yeah.
6: But, I believe there's been a wake up call. The world's gotten a little more dangerous. We're playing catch up, and so stories like this are going to show up. We need people who can be effective in these roles.
1: But you would think so, right? I don't know that that's true. I don't know the reaction that you're saying. The world is more dangerous. Unfortunately, there are very loud voices in this country who say we are the problem. Western culture is
6: right.
1: the problem.
6: Right.
1: It's a bananas situation to be living through. And then sort of the final, I mean, there's plenty of other stories as well, but the final one that we've been following is this the honoring of the military, the Afghan war,
6: right.
1: which they're not even calling a war. They're not even calling it a war. And this is, you can see a picture of it right here. This is what they've selected. They've indigenized the Afghan campaign, and they've selected the imagery of helmets and flak jackets that weren't even used by our military in that war. Those are more akin to what the Americans wore in Vietnam. And there's so many problems with this one. The fact that no veterans spoke at the groundbreaking, and there were 3 land acknowledgments at the groundbreaking. Yeah.
6: Like, what are we solving for? What is the Canadian military and the Canadian government think they're solving for when they commission something like this?
1: Yeah. Well, that Justin did that.
6: Yeah. It's Justin Trudeau. I mean, it has Justin Trudeau written all over.
1: Yeah.
6: Right. Like, what are the objectives? We lost way too many great soldiers, men and women in Afghanistan. Honoring them is something that we should be doing 100% as a country. Somehow conflating now with reconciliation, truth and reconciliation, and I don't know, this ham-fisted effort to deal with both at the same time
1: yeah.
6: Is serving no end.
1: Look, I think, as I said yesterday, the only Indigenous people that I want to honor with this are those who put the uniform on
6: sure.
1: and served their country with dignity and honor.
6: Of which there were many. Yeah.
1: I want them to see themselves reflected in that.
6: Right.
1: And I want them to see their service reflected in that. I don't know. I haven't talked to them, but I suspect our men and women in military are pretty much rolling in the same direction. They want to see their struggles. They want to see their sacrifice. They want to see their brothers and sisters in arms reflected in that, right. The memories that they shared. They want to know that we will remember it when they're gone.
6: I've supported many announcements and press conferences in my day, and if you can't find a single former service member, current service member, to be at the press conference to say a few words, to express their appreciation for the government and commissioning this piece of work,
1: yeah. You
6: know you got problems.
1: Yeah, but you know, I don't know if they do, because when I've talked to people, I say, you know, Mark Carney should do something about this. Oh, he's got bigger fish to fry, Ben. I was like, yeah, but these are the small things. Yes, he's got an economy to turn around. He's got to figure out how to reverse course.
6: He's got a military to rebuild.
1: He's got a military to rebuild, and you got to take care of the people who are there, and you have to take care of those who came before them. And I appreciate, yes, he's spending more on them. Everyone gets like a 20% salary bump, right? That's great. That's one thing. But what about those who came home broken?
6: Yeah.
1: Don't you think that maybe if you gave them a memorial where they could go and commune and mourn that reflected what they were feeling, don't you think that would make their lives just a little bit better?
6: Let's also think of people considering joining the Canadian Armed Forces. Mm. And they look at this and go, how would it honor yeah. me at yeah. the end of my career?
1: Yeah.
6: You know, am I going to be proud? Is my family going to be proud of me? Do I expect that the government will treat me with respect for the service that I offer?
1: Yeah. All right, Mike Van Solen, thank you very much. Always love it that you come in. I really appreciate being able to look eye to eye.
6: Yeah. Great to be here, Ben.
1: Yeah. All right. And thank you, Edmonton, for joining us on this Thursday. Come on back for the last day of the week. And just a reminder, we've got you can always check out the app or the iHeartRadio app, and you can find us on our socials. When we come back, we're going to be talking about the dangers of sugar-free and zero-calorie pop drinks. Don't go anywhere.
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0: All right, time to get to know your host just a little bit better. Some of you know this story. Some of you are new to the Ben Mulrooney Show. But if you've been following along since the beginning, you know that when I was the host of Canadian Idol, I would drink. I'd have my morning coffee, like two or three cups. And then over the course of a work day, I would drink 18 Diet Cokes before the end of the show. 18. I said to my assistant, who one day became my boss, I said, Ryan, I'm gonna have a microphone in this hand, and if you see this hand empty, you're not doing your job. There better be a Diet Coke in this hand at all times. And then I started developing an ulcer, and I stopped drinking it. And now I would say I probably have maybe three on a big week, four Coke Zeros over the course of a week. And sometimes none. I don't think ever more than four. And so there is clearly too many on one side, but is the what I'm drinking too much? I don't know. So let's talk with Leanne Phillipson. She's a registered nutritionist, podcast host, and author. And her podcast is called Eat This with Leanne. And I welcome you to the show, Leanne Phillipson.
1: Thank you, Ben.
0: Yes.
1: 18.
0: 18 Diet Cokes a day. Yeah, I love it.
1: How did you feel?
0: Oh, I felt like garbage, of course. Felt like garbage because I was drinking 18. But, you know, there's so much in the news about diet sodas. And there's studies that say it can lower cognition. It can lead to diabetes, which surprises a lot of people because they thought it was the sugar that would lead to diabetes. And so there's correlatory info, but there's no causation yet. You can't prove the causation yet. And so where do you land on the notion of we're not going to get rid of all the bad things for all the people. So if we're going to limit the bad things, what's an acceptable risk?
1: So I think when we talk about diet sodas, we also maybe need to just take a step back for a second and talk about like the real version. And, you know, what is it that people are, I'm sorry, I've got a plane going over me now. This is insane. So loud. Sorry, guys.
0: No, I can hear you. You keep going.
1: Okay, great. Regular soda. The reason why the diet kind of came is because everybody became to understand that, you know, your regular soda, it's super high in sugar. Yeah. And drinking anything like soda is just, it's just a super highway of sugar into your bloodstream, into your stomach, then into your bloodstream. Your pancreas has to react, secretes insulin, tries to get it out of the bloodstream and into the cells. And then that's how fat is created. Yeah. Whether it's a carbohydrate, a drink, it just happens faster. Yeah. Yeah. The high fructose corn syrup is terrible for your liver. And now of all ages, non-alcoholic fatty liver disease is turning up for people. So when I talk to people about why do you go to diet sodas? Well, it's because I feel good about it. I don't have as much shame. That's the number one reason why people would move on to a diet soda. In an ideal world, I'm a nutritionist. I would love for people not to drink their sugar because it takes a long time to get into a place where you say, oh, I've had enough.
0: Yeah.
1: And part of the problem with the diet sodas is that the aspartame, the sucralose, the whatever it happens to be, it's almost like it's trying to trick your brain into saying, you've had some sweetness.
0: Yeah.
1: Except it's not glucose. So your brain doesn't get the message that, I'm actually fine now. And that go on to number two, three, number four, number five.
0: I want to ask you. So you're saying I taste the sweetness, but the reaction in my brain is different.
1: Yes. Because your blood sugar doesn't raise because it's an artificial sweetener.
0: Okay.
1: And in the end, your brain says, well, where is it? Where's the sweet? Where's the glucose? I thought that something sweet was coming because your taste buds are tasting the sweet. So the signal, the hunger signal, doesn't, that switch doesn't get flipped. And your brain says, okay, great. Yeah. I've had my sweetness now. I can move on and I'll go and have something else on the next blood sugar crash. Then you'll go through the same thing again. But yeah, at least your brain gets satisfied.
0: Yeah. So
1: in the case of the diet, so that it doesn't happen.
0: Mm. And so they'll drink more of it. 18, apparently.
1: You want more sweetness, more sweetness, more sweetness, because your brain is not getting that signal to say, great, thank you very much, I'm done, and I can move on now.
0: What do you make of the people who will go to McDonald's and they will get a Big Mac, extra large, extra value meal, and get the Diet Coke?
1: Yes.
0: It makes sense to them in the moment. What do you say when you see an order like that?
1: I mean, just drive through the drive-through. Just keep on going.
0: Yeah. Yeah.
1: If you can. Yeah. It's not ideal and people don't like it. You know, they say, oh, you're just such a party pooper when you say these things. I totally get that. Mm. I've talked to clients and they say, I prefer the taste of diet to regular.
0: So do I. I mean, I prefer the zero. Totally. Coke Zero now.
1: Yes, that has, I think it is ginseng in it. Well, so it's giving you, rather than getting the caffeine from your Diet Coke, then you're getting a little bit of that sort of herbal. Yeah. It might feel a little herbal, like it's a better one. But if you're drinking that after 12 p.m., you're a sedative, you might as well be having a coffee, because it's going to disrupt your sleep. And the more your sleep is disrupted, or your blood's disrupted, the more first thing in the morning you're going to think to give you a kick in the butt to get going. And then the whole cycle starts.
0: Yeah.
1: So when I talk to people about how on earth can you get off of this roller coaster that you're on, and as you said, you felt like crap, but it takes something in order, in my experience with all of my clients, it takes something to happen in order to, you know, stick an elbow in this wheel that you're on, and this thing of however many drinks you're having.
0: Yeah.
1: Well, and I actually had a client once who had an excellent, this is a fantastic story. She said, I can't give up my 20 Diet Cokes a day.
0: Oh, she had 20. She beat me.
1: Yeah. What is it about the Diet Coke that you love? Number one, it was the whoosh as she opened the can. She was then like transported, or you know, her mouth and her taste buds were going, they were ready. And then was the first sip.
0: Yeah.
1: Was almost like a big stress reliever for her. Mm-hmm. So what we did during our, it's a ritual and it's a way for her to chill out to, you know, she was like, I'm nourishing my nervous system. I'm giving myself the stress release. It just gives me a moment and I'm somewhere else from where I am right now. And the way that we dealt with it was I asked her to notice from that first sip, how did it still taste halfway down the can?
0: Yeah.
1: A quarter of the way down the can. And she said, I don't know, I didn't really notice it after that. And eventually we got to a place where she was drinking half a can and she would get rid of the rest. It's not easy to do. People think if I've bought the can, I'm going to drink it all. Yeah. But she started to have less and less and less of the can. Mm. And then she started to understand her body more and realize that after the flip,
0: that's smart.
1: It's long returns. I don't actually really enjoy the rest of it.
0: Leanne, if she was
1: almost like you said, the ritual.
0: If she was, if what she was actually saying to you is she has so much stress in her life that 20 times a day she needs some sort of help to de-stress. So it would suggest, yes, talk to your nutritionist, but also maybe a mental health professional. Oh, we got to run. Leanne, we got to run, but we're going to continue with this conversation. We've got lots more to discuss, including it's not just physical issues with diet sodas. There could be cognitive issues that are going to be dragging you down. So one more thing to talk about with Leanne when we come back. Let's take a look at the roads with 640 Toronto. Big Trouble Traffic.
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0: Welcome back. And we are continuing our conversation with Leanne Phillipson. She's a registered nutritionist. And we're talking about the potential ills that could come from drinking too much Diet Coke or other diet sodas. And I professed my addiction to them back 25 years ago. Someone who is still a proud consumer of Diet Coke is the president of the United States, Mr. Donald J. Trump. And now, Leanne, there's news out of Brazil that if you drink too much of the artificial sweeteners that are common in these sodas, that you could experience significantly faster declines in memory and thinking skills. And the jokes about Donald Trump write themselves. And they said the effect was equivalent to about 1.6 years of extra brain aging. That's scary. That's scary because we have this issue these days where we've extended our lifespan, but that extension hasn't come with a commensurate rise in the quality of that life.
1: Yes, there is health span and there is lifespan. Yeah. And everybody thinks, oh yeah, I'm going to live till I'm 100. If that last 20 years is, you know, in a home and you have dementia and you don't know who your family are, then that is not lifespan.
0: Yeah.
1: Why would you want to still be around? But this study it's emerging research. You know, there's a lot of links to this and there's nothing really definitive yet. So those that are drinking the diet pops, you know, they say, well, they haven't really totally proven it yet. Well, in 2023, the World Health Organization, they put the word carcinogenic are drinking the diet pops.
0: Yeah.
1: You know, they say, well, they haven't really totally proven it yet. Well, in 2023, the World Health Organization, they put the you know, the word carcinogen.

0: Wait, hold on. You're saying the meatball sub is not good for my I was going to okay, fact. I'm going to say it all today. I'm laying it bare for you. But before we came on air, I told my producer and my tech producer over here. I said, "I'm going home tonight and I saw this thing on Instagram. I am making pizza meatball subs."
1: Oh, no way.
0: And I explained it. All it is bread and like a pizza, and you put the meatballs inside it, you cover it with cheese, and you stick it in the air fryer. And all I care about in this moment is, will my kids eat? Although I did get them, convince them that we were going to have some vegetables on the side. And that was it.
1: Okay.
0: So anyway,
1: I
0: had to tell you. It feels like I'm talking. Okay. Feels like I'm talking to like a religious figure. You're just making me want to unburden myself, Leanne.
1: Oh. Throw some spinach in with that meatball when you cover it up.
0: Ooh, not a bad idea. Yeah, I might do that. Leanne, how hard is it once kids get onto it? On like, would they get the hook of that taste? How hard is it to get them off of it? Do their brains create is it an addictive thing?
1: It is definitely addictive. And there are so many people out there that are truly addicted. It's not alcohol. It's not, you know, all the other things that anybody can be addicted to, but it's ultra processed food. It's the sweetness that you taste, whether it is from a zero product or a full high fructose corn syrup product. Your brain gets the message all the time. And the more it gets, the more it wants.
0: Yeah.
1: There are studies that have looked at cocaine versus sugar and the effect of it on the brain, and it's not dissimilar.
0: Interesting.
1: So when you're dealing with a child, you have to know that you have to wean them off of it. It depends on the parent. Some people just go cold turkey, but a really great alternative could be kombucha, which is fermented tea. You still have the bubbles. You still have the sweetness. It's got a funny beerish aftertaste to it, but it is still in the realm of something sweet pop-esque, but it also has very good bacteria in it. It's a fermented tea. So it's giving giving your gut microbiome what it needs, but it is tricky. You'll probably need some help to get them off.
0: Leanne Phillipson, leannephillipson.com, registered nutritionist, podcast host, Eat This with Leanne, obviously an author as well. Thank you so much for being here. I feel lighter already.
1: My pleasure.
0: Thank you so much. All the best. All right. Don't go anywhere. When we come back, we're going to be talking with the first the first female commanding officer of Canada's Snowbirds, because we've been told they're out of commission until the 2030s. Another story of us not doing what we should be doing to support these things that matter to Canadians. Don't go anywhere.
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11: A beloved 75-year-old man washing up, getting ready for bed, is brutally beaten and killed. 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
0: I think so many Canadians have a memory, at least one memory, of going to an air show or being at a Canada Day celebration or a Victoria Day. It doesn't matter. You're outside in Canada at some point as a kid and your eyes look to the sky and you see planes flying in such tight formation that they look like they are. It's a hive mind. It's got to be. It's got to be a trick. The skill required to get those planes to fly that closely together. I mean, it's crazy. And what they do, they inspire awe in the eyes and the hearts and the minds and the souls of young Canadians. And of course, I'm talking about the snowbirds. They are this, unlike anything I'd ever seen as a kid. I don't think I'll ever see talent and skill like that again. And sadly, there's going to be a generation of kids who won't be seeing it. Because it's been announced that the federal government is retiring the snowbirds aging CT-114 Tudor jets after the 2026 season. And to talk about this, we're joined by Maryse Carmichael. She's the first Canadian Forces Snowbirds pilot and first female commanding officer of the Canadian Forces Snowbirds. Maryse, thank you for being here and thank you for your service.
13: Well, thank you. And thank you for allowing me to talk a little bit about the snowbirds.
0: It's a sad moment. Look, I get it. We got to replace the planes, but feels weird to me that we didn't plan for this. You know, our prime minister said, look, I inherited this and they're at the end of their life. But the end of the life of a plane is not a surprise necessarily. These things require maintenance and you can tell somebody can say, hey, we're running out of the parts. They don't make these parts anymore. And we don't have enough runway to get these to when we get the new planes, pun intended.
13: And absolutely. I mean, the planes are 63 years old. The snowbirds have been flying them for 55 years. We knew this was coming. And you know what? What you mentioned right at the beginning of the introduction, that was me. I was that little kid at the Bagotville International Air Show in the late 70s. And I saw the 9 red and white jets in the sky.
0: Wow.
13: Thinking, oh, are they going to hit each other? Yeah. What? And then I thought about, you know, the pilots that were in the cockpit and all. And then, you know what? I decided that I would later on join the Canadian Armed Forces and become a snowbird pilot. I was fully inspired by that.
0: That's amazing.
13: And now, yeah, and sadly, now there's a generation because we're talking about a pause for what, 3, 4, 5?
0: Yeah, at least.
13: 6 years?
0: Yeah.
13: And, yes.
0: And look, I mean, that's one thing. That's a very Canadian government thing to wait till the last possible second and then say, oh, we had no choice. We have to wait for these planes. I'm used to that. The thing that upsets me on your behalf, and I'm sure I'd love for you to speak on this, is in the CTV News video that I saw, the Alumni Association of the Snowbirds were referencing the fact that the planes, it's not a apples to apples swap. You're going from these jets to turboprops, which feels to me like a technological step backward. And the Alumni Association said this would not have been our first choice, which implies heavily that they were not consulted. So what the heck's going on here?
13: Yeah, so, you know, for me, the airplane is one thing. The pause is certainly another great concern. The planes that are, I mean, I applaud the government for selecting a replacement. So that's wonderful to see that at a time where we know the Royal Canadian Air Force is going through a tremendous program of modernization. Several fleets are getting replaced. So there are some significant challenges, both on the personal side, some shortages there, some of the fleets that are getting replaced, and now one more fleet that's getting replaced. But this pause is such an issue. And, you know, I'm going to talk to you as a pilot, really, and as a former commanding officer. The skills that are required to fly a 9-plane show, low level, full aerobatics, sometimes flying formation inverted at 300 feet from the ground. Those skills take time to develop. Mm. We're talking about 55 years of learning.
0: Yeah. And is it, Maryse, tell me, is when a new pilot comes into the Snowbirds, is it part of the protocol for the elder statesmen and women of the Snowbirds to teach the unteachable?
13: Absolutely. Yeah. And, you know, I arrived at the squadron with the Snowbirds. I was already an instructor. I had 1,500 hours on the airplane.
0: Yeah.
13: Even then, it took me 6 months over the winter to get ready for our show season.
0: So, what are those things that you had to learn? Because put me in the cockpit with you. Okay, I'm in the plane with you, and I look to my left, and I can see the individual beard hairs on the pilot next to me. It's that's how close they are. So what? It's different, right? Everything about it's different. Talk to me about the pressure. Tell me what it's like being in that cockpit.
13: So I would say the most important thing that you have to learn is how to handle emergencies in a large formation. You're not only by yourself in your own airplane that you can react. Whichever way you want. Now, in 9 airplane formation, the formation integrity is essential. Yeah. You are close to the ground. How are you going to handle those emergencies? Another really important factor is those rejoins. You know, sometimes you do a Canada burst or you do some type of split.
0: Yeah.
13: Well, you all have to come back in formation. So now we're talking about 8 airplanes rejoining on lead. So again, you're close to the ground. So you have to be really aware. And then another really important thing that happens over the entire winter is building trust between all 9 members, all 9 pilots that are flying.
0: And so how much of that is living together in Moose Jaw?
13: Yes, it's living together. It's trusting each other that when I say I will be exactly 6 feet from your wind tip, I will be there.
0: Wow.
13: You know, and you can trust me that I will be there. And if I'm not, I'm going to tell you that I'm not there and I will communicate properly. So there's a lot of operational expertise that you can't just put that on the shelf. And then in 5 years say, we're going to pick that up.
0: You can't pause it. Maryse, what happens if you're in formation and, I don't know, there's wind or there's, something happens. The sun gets in somebody's
13: eye. An engine failure.
0: Somebody sneezes. What happens if the tips of the wings touch?
13: It really depends how hard you touch. It has happened in the past where, you know, you basically swap paint, as we say, and you're okay and you can continue flying. Sadly, back in 1998, 2 airplanes touched. Mm. One lost a portion of their tail, and sadly, the pilot lost his life. Mm. So this is the type of risk we're dealing with.
0: Yeah.
13: And to me, a long pause, you're now increasing the cost to reform this aerobatic team, and then it's riskier. That's for sure.
0: What is your most proud moment as a snowbird pilot? What is your craziest story? And what are the memories you carry around with you? We only have about a minute left, so I'm going to ask you to go quickly.
13: Yes. Well, Ben, you know what? Proudest moment being over Parliament Hill on Canada Day. Yeah. It does not get any better than that.
0: You remember
13: that
0: what year it was? Because I might have been down there staring at you guys.
13: 2002.
0: Ah, no, no. I was out of there. No, but I remember watching the snowbirds back in the day on Canada Day. That's wonderful.
13: But that's what the snowbirds bring, is the inspiration, the pride, and a moment in time in Canada's history where it is so important to show strength, to show pride, and to get the entire country together. So the snowbirds are there. They're red and white jet. They fly the Canadian flag across North America, and they're ambassadors. We need them. We cannot have this thought.
0: Maryse Carmichael, thank you very much. Again, thank you for your service. Thank you for the memories that you've built for generations of Canadians. The snowbirds are gone temporarily. They certainly won't be forgotten. And here's hoping you and the team are able to pick up where you left off. Thank you very much.
13: Thank you for the conversation. It was great.
0: All right. We've got Eric Cam joining us next. We're talking about a $9 cup of coffee. Is it worth it? Can it be justified? And or maybe you're spending too much on coffee altogether. We'll talk about that next.
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0: Welcome back. And so I went to Tim's this morning to get a farmer's wrap, and I do a little switch. I get rid of the hash brown and I replace it with a second egg. And it's better for you, and I don't miss it. I thought I would. Don't miss it. But I realized in purchasing this very filling breakfast that it costs less than a particular coffee that I get for a special someone in my life every morning and at Starbucks. And that's important because of what we're about to talk about next. So let's welcome Eric Kam, economics professor from Toronto Metropolitan University, into the conversation. How you doing, my friend?
1: I'm well. How are you?
0: I'm good. What do you start your day with? Because I just take black coffee wherever I can get it.
1: I like coffee that's on sale. So no matter what's on sale at Costco or wherever else I happen to be, when I see it on sale, either as a Keurig cup or as a powder,
0: yep,
1: or as a something I have to grind in my grinder, I don't care. Cheap. I drink four or five or six a day, Ben.
0: Yep.
1: So I honestly can drink anything.
0: But for me, yeah, for me, it's a vehicle to get caffeine into my bloodstream. That's it. I'm not looking for to change my life, except just make me a little more awake. But anyway, the reason we brought up the cost of coffee is the CEO of Starbucks is defending the fact that they have a $9 cup of coffee. Let's listen to this defense.
2: In some cases, you know, a $9 experience does feel like you're splurging. And then what that means is we have to make it worthwhile. What we're seeing is people, you know, they want to have a special experience. And regardless of what your income level is, in some cases, you know, a $9 experience does feel like you're splurging. And then what that means is we have to make it worthwhile, right?
0: And look, Eric, I don't know where you're going to go with this. There's a part of me that does appreciate a certain extent of that logic. For example, at the Starbucks by my place, the barista Donnie is the nicest, most charming guy. And he knows the one thing I go in for. And when he sees me walk in, he starts working on it. So that by the time it's ready sometimes before I've even ordered for it. And I promise you, it does make up for the cost to a certain extent. But I'm going to ask you this question. Does he even need to be justifying the $9 coffee? I mean, if it doesn't sell, they'll change it.
1: Well, that's exactly right. There are, you know, the market can fix everything if you let the market work. But to your point, Ben, and you really hit it, Starbucks stopped being a coffee company a long time ago, right? Starbucks is selling convenience, customization, social spaces, mobile ordering, and what economists would like to call a premium experience. So yeah. The issue is that, you know, consumers are increasingly reaching sort of this psychological limit, right? Yes, we live in a world of high cost rent, groceries, and debt payments. So when someone sees a $9 coffee, they shudder. But in reality, they're not holding a knife at your back. They're going to offer you this premium experience. And as it should be in a market economy, if you want to buy it, you will. And if you don't want to buy it, you won't. So I don't see a problem with this.
0: Well, also, let's not forget, you mentioned their business. They're not into coffee. They're also an unregulated bank and a huge one at that. The amount of money that they're sitting on from people giving them money to load up on their cards, it's in the tens of billions of dollars. I don't know what they do with that money, because they're not just sitting on it waiting for you to buy yourself a latte. But yeah, that's a big part of their business today.
1: Well, you know, Ben, okay, two things to that. Number one, that's the same as the famous line in the movie about McDonald's. You thought you were in the burger business.
0: Yeah.
1: You're in the land business. So a lot of that's the same. And number two, people that love Starbucks are going to go to Starbucks.
0: Yep.
1: Me personally, I don't care if you call it Ethiopian blend. I know burnt coffee when I can taste it.
0: Okay, so yeah, so you and I found common cause. The market will correct it. If it's too expensive, they'll figure out a way to part ways with that idea. But here's somebody who is making a good point about the high cost of coffee in your life, and it's Kevin O'Leary.
3: Stop buying coffee for $5.50. I can walk around with anybody for a day and show you that they're wasting 15% of their money, sometimes 20. Stupid stuff. You know, you go to work, you spend $15 on a sandwich. What are you, an idiot? It costs you 99 cents to make a sandwich at home and bring it with you. So what if you bring it with you? Bring your own water if you have to, or your own drink, or bring your own coffee mug. You start to add that up every day, it's a ton of money. Most people, particularly working in metropolitan cities that are just starting out on their job, making their first $60,000, piss away about $15,000 a year on stupid stuff. And that's what they should stop doing.
0: Listen, I know a lot of people don't have a lot of time for Kevin O'Leary, but he's given out some pretty solid free advice.
1: Well, yes, he did. Yeah, he's a bit of a yutz, but he did give out some good advice. I mean, from a pure budgeting perspective, the man's absolutely not wrong. Mm-hmm. But Where economists and behavioral researchers would push back a little bit is the assumption that humans make these decisions based purely to maximize financial efficiency. People also value time, convenience, social interaction, work-life balance. So buying lunch for some people might not just be about food. It can be a stress reliever. It can save preparation time or just give you some social connection during the day. So, you know, what's connecting this story to the previous story is some people cannot buy their coffee or their lunch out, and let's hope that they don't. But for those who do, there is a sort of a higher cause other than just the eating part of the day.
0: I'm now at the point in my life where, you know, priorities have changed with the kids being how old they are. In short order, they're going to be going away to university. That comes with its own raft of costs. And I can afford a coffee every day if I want, but it hurts me to spend that money. Because I know that I could spend it on something else that I probably want more, and that was going to make me feel better than that cup of coffee that is only, as I said, a vehicle for caffeine. Sometimes you got to go through the fire to make sure you don't get burnt in the future, but you got to get burnt first.
1: Ben, I got to tell you quickly. You know what? You and I are around the same age. We all have kids. And I find as I get older, I can't justify it for me, but I can justify it for my children.
0: Yeah, 100%. Absolutely. Okay, let's talk about the alcohol ban. A lot of people thought, you know, Doug Ford of Ontario, a few other provinces, were going to ban Americans, the purchase of American booze in their provinces. And it wasn't going to affect the Americans. Turns out it is hurting them. It's hurting them in significant ways. And the U.S. Spirits Group is describing the impact of these boycotts as devastating. And they are, and people say, yeah, okay, well then go tell your president. But it seems like they want their cake, they want their rum cake, and they want to eat it too.
1: Yeah, and for many Canadians, refusing American spirits feels like some odd act of economic patriotism, right? It's a way of expressing frustration with broader political or trade tensions. And, you know, emotionally, it does create a sense of odd, I find, solidarity or national pride. I mean, I've seen us rally around hockey, but never rally around alcohol. Listen, the reality is, you're right. Anytime there's a boycott, anytime that there's trade dysfunction, both sides do get hurt. But what is not disputable is that this can only hurt Canada more than it hurts the United States just by the sheer size of the two economies, Ben.
0: Look, and you brought it up, so let's finish on this. Is I find it very rich that some of these elbows up people who support boycotting American this and American that are supporting the Carolina Hurricanes in their attempt to take down the only Canadian team left in the NHL playoffs. Called the Canadians. I got a producer over here who's agreeing. Yes, he's going to support the Hurricanes. At this time where we are under siege, this is our sport. This is our culture. This is the only Canadian team left in a league that we founded at a time where we're being told buy Canadian. But supporting the Canadians as they try to be the first team to bring the cup back since 1993, that's a bridge too far.
4: It is a bridge too far.
0: You hear what I'm dealing with here?
4: You agree with me, Eric?
1: Okay. First of all, guys, calm down. Right? you get a little bit like coffee. You get to support whoever you want to support. What actually scares me over and above all this is that now this trade dispute is becoming aligned with cultural identity. And once that happens, we know that disputes tend to last longer and become harder to reverse. And we don't want this, as bad as this thing is, you don't want it to last one day longer than it has to. So, listen, I know where you're coming from. And Ben, go Montreal, go.
0: Hell yes. No, you're not. Turn his microphone off.
4: Ooh, Eric.
0: Yeah, turn his microphone off. Yeah, you've talked too much. Okay, Eric Cam, thank you very much, my friend.
1: Stay healthy, both of you.
0: And just a reminder, if you want more BMS, check out the podcast. Find even more content on social media and on YouTube. Coming up for our Toronto audience, did you know that certain people at City Hall might have wanted to change the name of Queen's Park? Queen's Park. That's coming up next.
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1: From the national newsroom of the Canadian Press, I'm Lisa Laporte. Foreign Affairs Minister Anita Anand has confirmed the arrival of Canadians deported from Israel in Turkey. Activists say 12 Canadians were among the global Sumud flotilla participants detained by Israel over the weekend while trying to deliver humanitarian aid to the Gaza Strip. In an updated statement on social media overnight, Anand says she's received information from her officials detailing the, quote, appalling abuse of Canadians who were detained in Israel. She also says Global Affairs consular officials on the ground are ensuring the Canadians receive urgent medical care so they can return to Canada as soon as possible. Alberta Premier Danielle Smith says Albertans will be going to the polls in October to cast their vote on separation, but they won't actually be voting on whether to separate. Instead, she says they'll be choosing whether or not it's time to hold a binding referendum on quitting Canada.
2: The fact is that between the Forever Canada petition requesting a referendum on Alberta remaining in Canada and the Stay Free Alberta petition requesting a referendum on leaving Canada, approximately 700,000 Albertans have signed a petition requesting a vote on this issue.
1: The question asks whether Alberta should remain a part of Canada or whether the Alberta government should commence the legal process required to hold a binding provincial referendum. It becomes the 10th question in the referendum previously set for October 19th. Meantime, Conservative leader Pierre Poilievre says the Tories would actively campaign against Alberta leaving Canada if a separation vote were held. He says Ottawa can ease Western frustration by expanding resource development and reducing barriers for businesses. Large TV streaming services like Netflix must contribute 15% of their Canadian revenues to Canadian content.
3: The federal broadcast regulator made the decisions as part of its implementation of the Online Streaming Act. That's three times the 5% initial contribution requirement that the CRT set out in 2024. That is being challenged in court by major streamers, including Apple and Amazon. The CRTC also set out rules on how the money must be spent for both streamers and broadcasters. It says total contributions are expected to stabilize the funding at more than $2 billion in support of Canadian and Indigenous content. Naira Ahmed, The Canadian Press.
1: And the annual AMFAR Gala brought stars together along the French Riviera during the Cannes Film Festival. Robbie Williams, Lizzo, and other celebrities attended the fundraiser supporting AIDS research efforts. This is the Canadian Press. In sports, the Montreal Canadiens surrendered the first goal 33 seconds in before roaring back with four of their own to close out the opening 20 minutes in a surprise 6-2 win over the Carolina Hurricanes in Game 1 of the NHL's Eastern Conference Final. Habs head coach Martin St. Louis described the process of quickly flipping the page after Monday's Game 7 win over the Buffalo Sabres to advance.
4: You got to be careful giving so much information to players in a short amount of time. You got to pick a couple things and try to address that, and that's what we did.
1: Game 2 goes Saturday. In the NBA Eastern Conference Finals Series, New York beat Cleveland 109-93 to take a 2-0 series lead. And the Toronto Blue Jays beat the New York Yankees 2-0 in the major leagues tonight. From the Canadian Press, I'm Lisa Laporte.
5: Certainly this morning, I think, would be a little bit easier for people than yesterday morning with the aftermath of the big storm on Tuesday. Still, cleanup is continuing, and we do have a couple minor little pockets of people without power this morning. But for the most part, everyone did get their power restored yesterday who didn't have it already restored on the Tuesday evening. We did get word yesterday, though, that the storm did produce at least one tornado, and it touched down near Derwent, just southeast of London. That was confirmed using radar data and some damage surveys and some video. Now, it was likely an EF0, which is the lowest ranking you can have for a tornado. But it's possible we have some others. So David Sills was talking with Mike Stubbs on London Live yesterday about what the situation was. And he mentioned the Derwent, or he confirmed the Derwent tornado. But it looks like they're investigating at least three other potential tornadoes. One in the East End, then a couple in the South End. White Oaks area, and then another south of the city. So we'll see what comes from those. David Sills was suggesting for some of the investigations, we might have a better of an idea today. We'll see. That may change. But David Sills was explaining to Mike exactly what they're doing with the investigation. So here's David Sills from London Live yesterday afternoon.
6: So the team is working on the eastern side of London right now. And, you know, that's a bit complicated because we don't know if that was a tornado or a downburst there. That's part of what the investigation will find. So, you know, in order to do that, you have to collect a lot of data in order to assess, you know, what exactly caused the damage. So the team is going to be busy there. Maybe even that might take the rest of the day today, and they'll get out with the rest of the damage tomorrow. But hopefully by tomorrow morning, we'll know for sure what exactly happened in East London. And as I said, there was the tornado in Derwent, so that's on the southeast of London. And then we're investing a couple other areas. One is kind of the White Oaks area south of London and southwest of London, too. That may have been tornadoes. And, you know, we'll see what the investigations turn up.
5: So that would be, you know, quite... I mean, it would not be surprising, I think, for a lot of people, given the severity of the storm and what we all experienced. But that would be quite the event, potentially, if all those other three investigations turn up something. If they were all to be a tornado, that would be quite remarkable. London, of course, was home to the first tornado of the year a couple of weeks ago. We've since had a number tornadoes across the country since then. We'll get into some of that in just a moment. But we were talking yesterday just amongst ourselves in the newsroom about whether or not this could be a busy year for tornadoes, which you can't always necessarily predict. However, there are some conditions that could lend themselves more to the possibility of tornadoes, where that leads to the possibility where you could say, okay, well, it could be a busy year for tornadoes. Mike Stubbs asked David Sills about that. Could this be a busy year for tornadoes?
6: Well, you notice that we got the severe weather when it really warmed up to summertime-like temperatures, right? So that's what happens. You know, we get into spring where we have occasional bouts of summer temperatures and humidity, and that's when we'll get the big storms, and we certainly saw that. You know, it's just the beginning of the season. Our peak in Canada, as far as tornado season goes, is July. And in Southern Ontario, it goes a bit more towards the beginning of August. So, you know, we've got a long way till the peak season for us. And actually the first tornado of the year in Canada was north of London this year, May 9th, in the Granton area. So, you know, it's been pretty busy just around London this year.
5: Peak tornado season being August means we've still got a ways to go. Derwent, by the way, if you're trying to picture that, that's near the Mustang Drive-In, essentially, if you're trying to think about where that might be. The number of tornadoes we've seen this year already, now this, I was looking at this yesterday, this does not include the Derwent tornado. We had the first one, as David Sills was mentioning, but a lot of the tornado activity so far this year has been out in Alberta, and it was just a couple of days ago that they had seven in Alberta. So seven tornadoes, Alberta. Now two in Ontario and both in our area. So we're up to 9 already. June isn't here yet. And peak tornado season for us would be, as David Stills was saying, later into the summer, July in particular, as you get into August. Anthony Farnell was talking about this. He's the Global News chief meteorologist and was talking about how tornado season typically begins at this time, ramps up in June, and then peaks in once we get into July and then early August. But what he was mentioning, and David Sills even alluded to this fact, that we got the tornadoes once we had the warmer temperatures. And so when you have those varying conditions, then a lot can change. So it'll be interesting to see. I've seen some comment talking about the alarm, the tornado alarm that goes off that I've heard actually 2 weeks ago when it went off, even though I'm not super close to Western University. I've had people wondering about that and questioning that. I didn't hear it on Tuesday, but I know it did go off. And I think part of the difference on Tuesday was the winds were just so severe and whipping around that it was maybe a little bit harder to hear when you're a little bit further away, like I would be from that. But the aspect of just being more, having more tornadoes, and I think being aware of more tornadoes, like the people over at the Western University with the Northern Tornadoes Project do a lot of good work in terms of being able to determine how many tornadoes we have, where we have them. They do work right across the country. It's not just here. When we were talking to David Sills a couple of weeks ago now, he did mention that their whole project has this new aspect to it where sometimes people will send them AI-generated video. And so part of the process when they're trying to determine, did we have, and for look at the storm on Tuesday, did we have 4 potentially tornadoes, is if people send audio and video, and you're certainly welcome to do that to the Northern Tornadoes Project, then they have to determine if it's actually, is it real, is it not, because the technology can just be really good these days, as we've talked about in the past when it comes to AI. But the technology, the expertise, everything that's available now to monitor and investigate tornadoes has revealed just how many tornadoes sometimes we have. And in some cases, we'll have them in more rural areas where there's not too many people around, and so there's no one to send information in as much. But you can check the radar. You can have more of a thorough system just to look into things. So it's just interesting in terms of how many more tornadoes we do have than you may initially think.
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0: A new report warns Canadian consumers could face billions of dollars in higher costs tied to rising oil prices caused by conflict in the Persian Gulf. The Center for Future Work estimates that Canadians will pay an extra $50 billion over the next year, even if the Strait of Hormuz were to reopen immediately. The report says higher fuel prices would also drive up costs for transportation, groceries, and other everyday goods. The report predicts inflation could climb above 4% in the coming months. If the key shipping route remains closed for several more months, the study warns that inflation and consumer costs could rise even higher. We're talking numbers of $100 billion extra for Canadians and inflation potentially pushing 7%, 6.9% to be exact. So let's get some more information on this. To talk about this, we're joined by Jim Stanford. He's the study author, also an economist, and the director of the Center for Future Work. Jim joins us now. Thanks for your time today.
1: My pleasure, Devin. Thanks for having me.
0: So I thought this was a really interesting report. It's something certainly on the minds of many right now. $50 billion is a big number. How did you arrive at that figure?
1: Well, we looked at how much Canadians spend directly on petroleum products. Gasoline, of course, is the biggest one, but also diesel fuel, home heating oil, particularly important in Atlantic Canada. We've already seen the prices for these products really shoot up because of the war in the Persian Gulf. So we can project over the course of a year how much extra we would have to pay for those things in total because of the higher prices. But Devin, that's just the start of it, because, you know, pretty well everything else we produce in the economy uses oil one way or another. You know, think about transportation services, think about food and all the trucking and energy that's used in growing food and so on. So the follow-on impact of those industries are going to be felt in consumer prices as well. And in fact, that will be the bigger impact than just the direct cost of gasoline. Put those two together, even at the current prices, and even if the Strait of Hormuz was to open immediately, we're going to see about a $50 billion hit to consumers over a 12-month period. If the strait stays closed longer, then, of course, the total cost gets bigger.
0: When we look at the possibility of the strait staying closed for longer, I mean, the longer it's closed, the longer it takes for everything to start ramping up again, and it's not as though you just, you know, flick a switch. The longer it's closed, that potentially lead to a longer period to get everything run again, and so the potential long-term impact could be even, you know, greater. I mean, obviously, if it's closed longer, the impact is going to be longer, but I just wonder if the longer it's closed, we maybe don't really truly appreciate just how long we could be seeing exaggerated prices.
1: Yeah, you're quite right, Devin. In fact, there is going to be a delay. Whenever the strait does reopen, there's going to be a delay of probably 2 to 3 months before the oil that then can then be shipped again ends up reaching their end destinations. You know, it takes a long time for a tanker to fill up with oil, travel across the ocean and end up in Europe or Japan or China or wherever it's going. So the impact on prices will be delayed in any event. And you're quite right. The longer things stay closed, the more uncertainty there is, the greater the damage in the Persian Gulf. Think about some of the ports and some of the containers and some of the export facilities that have been damaged in the war. Some of those are going to take months or even years to repair. So this is going to get worse before it gets better, unfortunately.
0: Is this mostly about oil and gas, or are there, I mean, that really affects, that flows to everything, but is this really mostly about oil and gas?
1: So far, actually, it's just worse before it gets better, unfortunately.
0: Is this mostly about oil and gas, or are there, I mean, that really affects, that flows to everything, but is this really mostly about oil and gas?
1: So far, actually.

0: Canada despite the war. And that is because our gas supplies in Canada are not well connected to the global system. We do have some LNG now on the West Coast, but it's relatively small compared to the overall size of Canadian supply. So far, the gas side has been a bargain for Canadians. We have not seen an impact on natural gas prices, which helps. It's all on the oil side at this point. So immediately in gasoline, diesel, heating oil, and then indirectly through all of the industries that use petroleum products one way or another. That's where we're getting the price hit right now.
1: When we look at inflation, you're forecasting potentially, rising above 4%. What products, what sort of sectors might notice that first?
0: Yeah, we did see a higher inflation number just this week, of course, from Statistics Canada. They've said our year-over-year inflation is already up to 2.8%. That's up from 1.8% in February, and it is going to go higher. Obviously, we see it immediately in gasoline prices. We are going to see it indirectly in any industry that uses petroleum significantly as an input. The key areas there, transportation services. So, of course, we've already seen airfares going up, of course, because of the higher jet fuel costs. And anything else with transportation in it, trucking, delivery services. So you're seeing surcharges now on some of the delivery services that you might use. Another industry that uses petroleum a lot is the chemical sector. And so eventually we're going to see the trickle-down effect of higher prices, any of the chemical producers, and that will show up in everything we use, from plastics to materials, packaging, and so on. The food industry, of course, is another very energy-intensive sector. They use energy in growing the food, of course, everything from fueling tractors to heating greenhouses. And then, of course, in transportation, think about all the produce at your grocery store and where did it come from and how much fuel cost is built into the final price that you pay there. Those are some of the sectors that you'll see significant impacts in. But the reality is pretty well every industry, one way or another, uses energy as an input. And we saw this a couple of years ago in 2022 when the oil price shot up after the invasion of Ukraine. We did see across-the-board inflation. First, the direct hit on gasoline prices, but then the indirect hit, which actually is ultimately the bigger impact.
1: You read my mind in terms of where I wanted to go next. We track gas prices every day for people to help them find a break where they can. And it's easier said than done these days than it was before the end of February. But when we look, and all the highs we're seeing now date back to 2022, especially around this time, around June of 2022, thereabouts. We're still recovering from that. What can we learn from 4 years ago?
0: Yeah, it is like deja vu all over again, isn't it, Devin? And gosh, Canadians are tired and I think angry about having to see another big hit on the living standards front from something that we can't control, something that's on the other side of the planet. This is the most infuriating aspect. Canada produces three times more oil than we use. So it isn't self-evident why we have to have this big inflationary surge because of something Donald Trump decided to do in the Persian Gulf. Yet, as long as we continue to set our oil prices in tandem with those global markets, then this is what we're exposed to. What could we do a long run? I think incrementally, what you could do is we are going to see the oil industry in Canada making a heck of a lot of money. They set record profits in 2022. They're going to break those records this year because the price is going to stay higher for longer. So proposals have been made to collect some of that back in taxes and then pay that back to consumers as a GST rebate. In the long run, I do think in Canada we should be thinking about ways to set a Canadian price for Canadian energy. I think that would make sense. We do that for other forms of energy, electricity, for example. Electricity prices aren't shooting up. And it's largely because we regulate them on the basis of the cost of production to try and protect consumers. Other countries are looking at and, in fact, implementing caps or regulations on energy prices. Ultimately, the one thing that's happening is we are gradually switching over to renewable energy sources. More people are buying electric vehicles. We got energy conservation happening. The fact

0: faster that happens, the less exposed we will be to the next oil price shock, because the one thing we know, this is going to happen again. It seems to happen every few years. And I do think we can think about ways to try and get off the roller coaster, if you like.
1: That's very true. Jim, as always, I certainly appreciate the time. Thank you very much.
0: My pleasure, sir. Thank you.
1: That's Jim Stanford, economist and director of the Center for Future Work.
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3: At Ricky Ratchet's, they love to share reviews. This happy customer writes, "It was an absolutely amazing experience with Ricky Ratchet's and his crew. I was driving to my cottage when my car broke down. A quick Google search led me to Ricky, and after checking great reviews on his website, I called him. My car was fixed in 1 hour. His guys were magic. It was such a great experience. I was back on the road and made it safe to my cottage before dawn. Thank you again, Ricky and guys. I will always remember and recommend you." Ricky Ratchets, 140 Clark Road in London.
4: 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I'm Global News crime reporter Nancy Hickst. 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

0: For the first time in 25 years, Google has changed its search box. If you've noticed the change, you'll notice that it's much more involved with AI than it was before. AI was still showing up a lot, but Google has done away with their simple bar. They've had some more bells and whistles. They have some interactive searches in AI. This happened this week, so the box is also bigger. You can ask longer questions a little bit easier. You can upload photographs, videos. You can ask questions vocally. You can use their AI mode, including particular AI models and agents. People can also ask follow-up questions with a chatbot within the main search page. I tried it the other day. It seems, I mean, it's mostly the same. It's just a bit more involved. But the one thing I wanted to mention this was sometimes when I'll be talking to people, people will use ChatGPT to search for stuff, which to me, I know a lot of people do, but I would always just be a little bit careful when you search. You got to be careful when you search anything because so much information out there is, you don't know the source of it, so you just got to be careful what comes up in some of the Google searches. But sometimes, you know, ChatGPT can get things wrong. And I've used ChatGPT. Now, this is ChatGPT and Google AI, two completely different things, although they're similar in one sense. But sometimes I've used ChatGPT just for trivia questions and to test things out and just to toy around with things, and it will get things dead wrong, like absolutely dead wrong, like way, way off. And so sometimes when people tell me, oh, we'll just, like, I'll say, well, why don't you, if we're out and about, and someone will say, well, why don't we just Google it to figure out what the answer is, and someone says, no, we'll ChatGPT it. Well, hold on. Like, sometimes ChatGPT can be wrong, so.
1: Because the thing with, like, ChatGPT, just people are using it as a search engine, like Google is. And it's not, because what they do is that basically they have an algorithm that kind of like will go through all the information and give their own opinion in a way. But it just, as you said, it's not right. It's better if you're looking for something that you actually want to know the real answer, go to Google, do it, ask the questions, and then find it. Don't be lazy.
0: Yeah. Google it, but also don't Google it with the AI mode. If you want to use the AI mode, you can. That's for something else. But if you're looking strictly for information and you're going to go the Google route, I would Google it rather than use the ChatGPT or whatever your AI of choice is.
1: Yeah, because it's like, think about, like, I had a conversation with, so I do some marketing in Colombia, and I have some conversation about AI with one of the clients, and it was basically that. Think about Google is like going to a library and looking for a specific book. Like, oh, I'm going to go for science. Then you have different books that talk about science. And then ChatGPT or the AI thing is basically go to the librarian and say, like, oh, do you know how this? And they will give you their own opinion of what they already know. So it doesn't mean their answer is the correct one. It's just what they know, like their point of view. So it's better for you to go see all the books and make your own opinion.
0: It is incredible what technology can do these days. There was a report that I was reading that this is going to sound really bad. And so people need to, it's not that bad, but I thought it's still interesting. So there was a report that was saying cell phones are able to capture images that are of such high quality, such high resolution that it's possible that your fingerprints could be extracted from them if you make a peace sign or you do, like, you have your hand visible in pictures.
1: Well, good to know.
0: Now, so people hear that and people, I don't want people to freak out that this is suddenly going to happen. It's theoretically possible. Not saying it's likely or it's going to happen or this is going to happen to you. So I was. Because I read this and I thought, oh, that's kind of interesting. But I also don't want to freak people out. So before people get too nervous here, for that to happen, it would be quite the operation for someone to do. So they would have to have AI-powered software that's quite advanced. It would be for close-up selfies where your fingers were pretty close. And so it's not just in general. And even with all of that, it's likely that someone who's trying to steal your identity would need multiple images to reconstruct your prints. And then they would have to do something with those prints. So, like, say someone takes my fingerprints. Well, then what? Like, what are you going to do with my fingerprints? And so, again, I'm not trying to freak people out, but technology is just advancing so quickly that I just don't know if we truly appreciate how fast it's really advancing. And just, and this is just the cameras. Forget the, like, because we always talk about how great the cameras are in phones these days, which they are. But there's also technology that can, on the other hand, at one point maybe take something that was unintended from them. So it would be just interesting.
1: Yeah, it's crazy because, as you said, it's not to scare nobody, but also it's kind of like making aware to people.
0: Yeah.
1: You know, because it's better to know than not know. Because then now that people know that, they're going to be a little bit more careful, like nothing's going to happen. It's not like someone is going to, oh, by the way, you lost $100,000 because someone grabbed your fingerprint from somewhere. It's most likely it's not going to happen, but it's just good to know those little things, you know.
0: I have two more AI stories for people here. So it's funny, like you can sometimes tell if someone has written something with AI just because it just seems a little off, right?
1: Especially if you know, then you're like, okay, this is not how you write.
0: It seems there's some tells sometimes. And so someone has now, we just can't write things anymore, right? We got to find some lazy way to do something. And now we've found a way to mask something being written with AI. So there's a new app called Sincerely, which is spelled incorrectly, that will take AI copy and humanize it to mask the fact that you've potentially used AI to write something, as opposed to just a wild suggestion, just writing something yourself.
1: It's funny because now that you mentioned this, I remember seeing a video of a guy saying, because there's also the one that is ChatGPT detector.
0: Yes, yes.
1: So it's like the guy was saying, like, how an AI is going to tell me that this is AI. Like, it's ironic, but it's true. And now we're using AI to humanize something. It just, if you think about it, makes no sense.
0: No. You know the best way to humanize something?
1: Just do it yourself. Yes.
0: Just do it yourself. And finally, there's a new trend going around in China where people are using an AI to recreate their ex. This is a little creepy.
1: That's weird.
0: The AI clones can mimic how their former partners talked and acted. The program called X.Skill builds digital versions of former partners. Users upload old text, pictures, voice notes, and social media posts. The AI then recreates their personality, speech patterns, and shared memories. The creators say it's meant for personal reflection and emotional healing, not stalking or harassment. I don't know. Why do you even start to create something like this?
1: And your ex, too.
0: What? Yeah. People also worry that it's creating privacy issues, which I think is a fair concern. Some users say the AI versions help them move on. One person wrote, I was finally able to say everything I'd been hesitant to say, and it made me feel better. I don't believe it. It's like that meme from Anchorman with Will Ferrell where he's, you know, lighting the cigarette. I don't believe you. That's me. I don't believe you. But again, technology can do almost anything you want these days. It's out there.
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0: There has been a lot of anticipation for a new report to come out on London Transit. And this is something we'll get into more next week in particular. But the report was released yesterday, included in the agendas for London City Hall. And for a while now, a governance review has been underway, looking at the potential future for the for London Transit and the London Transit Commission. You may remember that there was some friction between City Hall and the commission last year, so much so that the City Council decided to get rid of the commission and replaced it with all members of City Council. Council continues to make up the entirety of the commission while they were awaiting the review from the consultant in terms of what could be the path forward for London Transit. Part of the conversation going into the review was because there had been some discussions and comments made during council debates about potentially bringing City Hall, London Transit in City Hall, making it essentially no different than the Parks Department or something along those lines. London Fire is different than London Police, right? London Fire is part of City Hall, but does not have a board similar to the Police Services Board that London Police has. So there is an arm's-length board for transit. Does there still need to be an arm's-length board? Different cities do it different ways. Some do, some don't. There's not necessarily one right way or one wrong way. But potentially bringing transit in-house was a discussion, and still could be a discussion. Might be a harder discussion after the report from the consultant, which has found there were a number of issues, including irregular reporting from the Transit Commission to Council, unclear oversight responsibility, and a lack of a formal process for resolving disputes or concerns between the two sides. Despite that, the review does not recommend dismantling currently what's in place. The report also found some issues with the structure and training of the commission itself. The report said the current model does not consistently support effective oversight for the transit system. It made a number of recommendations. They include restructuring the commission so that city politicians continue to hold a majority of seats. Under the old commission, there were members of council on the commission, but they were not a majority. This would make them a majority if council takes all these recommendations fully, which they may or may not. And then there would be some public appointees who would bring professional expertise. Another recommendation was more frequent reporting to council on major priorities, risks, and strategic decisions. Another recommendation was to improve commissioner training, to have stronger alignment between the LTC business plan and council priorities, and to create a new role of a senior management position that would be focused on strategy and communication with City Hall. So it does not recommend bringing London Transit in-house in City Hall. It still could happen. Anything could happen here. Council can go a number of different ways. This could even end up being an election issue of some sort. This will be discussed next week at the Strategic Priorities and Council, Strategic Priorities and Policy Committee on Council. But it is an interesting report, nonetheless, and something we'll dig into a little bit more next week. But for all of the discussion about potentially bringing council in-house, this does not include that, and this may mean that does not happen, but I would not presuppose anything here. There's a lot of different ways council could go on this. So we'll talk about it next week, and we'll follow closely because transit is central to a lot of what is being talked about right now when we look at the municipal election and the campaign and how things run. I don't know if people thought there would be or what had a picture in mind for what the cost for the World Cup would be and if they even see this as high. I mean, $1 billion is $1 billion. However, it's $1 billion from the federal government, from municipal governments, and provincial governments. So it's spread across various governments. Still, it's a lot of money. But the cost works out to $80 million per game that'll be played in Canada. So the Parliamentary Budget Office released their analysis Wednesday of federal commitments and costs associated with co-hosting the FIFA Men's World Cup. It estimates a total cost of $1.1 billion, of which $473 million will come from the federal government. The remaining $593 million will come from other levels of government. Parliamentary Budget Officer says this means each of the 13 total games played on Canadian soil will cost about $82 million. It adds this figure is consistent with past public spending to host World Cup events in Canada. I saw a note the other day. They were talking about how FIFA has officially taken over BMO Field in Toronto, where the games will be played in Ontario. And I haven't been to a BMO Field in a while. I've seen that some Toronto FC games, and it was really nice then. It was smaller, but it was built for Major League Soccer, and they've since expanded it even more so. So coming out of it, that's going to be pretty nice. That's also the home field for the Toronto Argonauts, so it can only help in that sense. But it's almost too late. I won't say, I guess you can always buy tickets on the secondhand market, either legitimately or illegitimately, now that there's new regulations in past. But if you have not been to a soccer game at BMO Field, I would certainly, and you have the opportunity sometime to go, I would certainly recommend it. It's a lot of fun. I mean, soccer games move pretty quickly, especially compared to my favorite sport is baseball. Baseball has taken some measures to shorten games up, but soccer games, I think, are a lot of fun to watch in person.
1: Ronaldinho was here playing last week on the BMO Field.
0: Was that Miami?
1: No, he was doing an exhibition game.
0: Oh, wow.
1: And yeah, he was in Toronto, and the stadium looked packed. Like, people were, I know a lot of people were complaining about, like, how scary the new stands look, because they are very, like, they look flimsy, but they're not.
0: Yeah.
1: So, like, the stadium was so packed that they were like, okay, I think we're ready for the FIFA World Cup. But yeah, no, it looks different, for sure.
0: It looks different
1: from what it was.
0: I think they've almost doubled the capacity. Like, it's quite... Because
1: it used to be just the one, like, the two stands on the side.
0: Yeah.
1: Now it's all surrounded.
0: It was about 25,000 used to be, and now they've...
1: I think now it's 45.
0: Yeah, and so they've upped it significantly. When you look at cost per games, so we're at $82 million for this. In Russia, the cost per game for the Russian government was $109 million. The Japanese and South Korean governments paid $112 million per game in 2022. Brazil cost taxpayers $125 million per game. France paid $22 million per game, but that was back in 1998. When Germany hosted it in 2006, it was about $50 million per game. So it's, when you do all the math, it's pretty much on par.
1: I think it helps a lot that it's between the three countries, and that reduced costs a lot too.
0: Yes. I mean, I would say we were getting into this last segment a little bit with just what London can take from this. I think it would be really interesting for, and this doesn't preclude London from going in the direction of sports or entertainment, but I think if London were to try and say, hey, moving forward, we want to attract as many conventions. We want to be like the convention city for you can't. Toronto is a whole other beast. But we want to be the convention city for Southwestern Ontario and attract people from everywhere just to come to London. Because what happens when you're the convention city, and convention's maybe not as sexy as the World Cup, I grant you that, or even the World Figure Skating Championships, even curling. Curling's great when we can have those events come to London. But what being a convention city means, at least to me, is it means you have your traffic taken care of. It's easy to get around the city. It's you have a feeling of safety for people moving around the city. So, and then you have inviting places to go. And so by saying, hey, we want to be a convention city, to do that, you have to, in so doing, take care of these other aspects. And so it's like when you think about what makes a really great hotel. Sometimes it's, hey, the pillows are comfy. The beds are comfy. It's quiet. It's like there's these other things that come along with it that make a hotel really great. And so saying you want to be a convention city can also, in the roundabout way, address other issues that come along with that. But the cost for the World Cup is pretty high, but not as high as some other countries. And the World Cup will be starting pretty soon.
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3: From the national newsroom of the Canadian Press, I'm Lisa Laporte. Foreign Affairs Minister Anita Anand has confirmed the arrival of Canadians deported from Israel in Turkey. Activists say 12 Canadians were among the global Sumud flotilla participants detained by Israel over the weekend while trying to deliver humanitarian aid to the Gaza Strip. In an updated statement on social media overnight, Anand says she's received information from her officials detailing the, quote, appalling abuse of Canadians who were detained in Israel. Conservative leader Pierre Poilievre will campaign for Alberta to stay part of Canada. He also says Conservatives would do the same if the Parti Québécois forms government in Quebec and launches another separation campaign. Poilievre took aim at the last decade of Liberal governance in Ottawa, claiming that separatist movements were seen as a thing of the past when Stephen Harper was prime minister. Alberta Premier Danielle Smith announced Thursday that Albertans will vote this fall on putting separation on another ballot. El Nino is expected to lessen the number of tropical storms and hurricanes in the Atlantic this year. The Canadian Hurricane Center is predicting a slightly below average hurricane season because of the disruptive climate pattern. Outrage on the U.S. House floor Thursday night after Republicans pulled a vote on an Iran war power resolution due to attendance issues from within the GOP. Democrats immediately responded with House Rules Committee Chair Member Jim McGovern speaking directly to Republicans for their decision to back out of the vote.
4: Gas prices are through the roof. People can't afford their groceries. Is that why you're pulling it? You guys don't have the guts
5: for the ball. The House will be in order. This House will be in order.
3: Republicans struggled to find the votes to dismiss legislation that would force President Donald Trump to withdraw from the war. And Stephen Colbert took to the stage at the Ed Sullivan Theater for one last time to host CBS's The Late Show Thursday. Colbert took over the show from David Letterman in 2015. CBS announced the show's cancellation, claiming financial reasons, though many suspected political pressure from the Trump administration played a role. Paul McCartney came on stage as Colbert's final guest.
6: Who's going to be my last guest now?
7: Hey, Steve, what about me?
3: The former Beatle presented Colbert with a photo of him on the same stage at the Ed Sullivan Theater making his U.S. television debut with the Beatles. This is the Canadian Press. In sports, the Montreal Canadiens surrendered the first goal 33 seconds in before roaring back with four of their own to close out the opening 20 minutes in a surprise 6-2 win over the Carolina Hurricanes in Game 1 of the NHL's Eastern Conference Final. Canadiens head coach Martin St. Louis reflected on a solid performance up and down the lineup.
8: We played through identity tonight. Nice balance. We led the puck through the work. We were very opportunistic on our chances.
3: It was Carolina's first loss of these playoffs after sweeping both Ottawa and Philadelphia. In the NBA playoffs, the New York Knicks beat the Cleveland Cavaliers 109-93 to take a 2-0 lead in the Eastern Conference Finals. In WNBA action, the Minnesota Lynx beat the Toronto Tempo 100-72. And George Springer homered, Vladimir Guerrero Jr. reached base three times as the Toronto Blue Jays beat the New York Yankees 2-0 in the major leagues. From the Canadian Press, I'm Lisa Laporte.
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9: This is London Live. My name is Mike Stubbs. The heat we're going to get to right now is the heat that we put inside ourselves. There are menus everywhere that come out with new ideas. A lot of times, different chain restaurants will do this. And we've got a lot of chain restaurants. They will have all of their best and brilliant minds in head office get together and say, all right, what are we going to do with the menu for this coming year or this coming quarter? And we've seen all kinds of flavors. Remember when sriracha was big? Oh, sriracha was everywhere. Now where is it? Eaten anything with sriracha on it recently? I don't think you'd probably struggle to find a bottle in the grocery store. Yeah, we put that way down on the lower shelf. Nobody seems to want it anymore. Well, for a while, it was everywhere. Maple syrup flavor. Mm-hmm. Blue raspberry. Yep. Well, now it's not so much a flavor, it seems, but all kinds of fast food restaurants and even some of the chain restaurants have come out and said, spicy. We're going to make things hot. Three jalapeno cheese. All kinds of different peppers here, there, and all over. Ghost pepper bread. So we thought, okay, if we're going to have any kind of discussion about turning up the heat when it comes to eating, we got to talk with our friend Mike Jack, because if anybody knows what it is that draws people to spicy things, it's probably Mike, and he joins us now. Mike, how are things?
10: Hey, things are great.
9: Have you had anything spicy today?
10: Anything spicy today? Yes, I had some hot sauce on my breakfast sandwich, for sure.
9: Well, I could see that. Is there ever a day that goes by, because you're a guy who holds over 20 Guinness World Records now for eating hot things, and a lot of times it's eating them really, really fast. Is there a day that goes by when you just kind of go, you know what, I'm going to go bland today?
10: Not usually. Like, I guess usually, like the day after I do one of my really crazy challenges, maybe I need a little bit of a break. But besides that, it's, you know, at least one meal a day, if not three, it's spicy for sure.
9: Was there something that you discovered at a young age where maybe you tried something and went, you know what, I just have to have more of that? And it was a hot thing. I don't know, Tabasco sauce, some kind of hot pepper. How did this start for you?
10: Yeah, that's kind of how it started, actually. Yeah, when I was I wasn't into spicy stuff when I was a kid. Like, my family wasn't really into it. But once I moved out and went to college, I had a roommate who liked hot sauce, you know, just like, yeah, like Frank's Red Hot, Tabasco, stuff like that. And I tried some hot sauce and I enjoyed it. And each time I would just, you know, add more and more hot sauce to my food, because I would enjoy it. And I was kind of building a tolerance. So I'd have to, you know, search for at the time, you'd have to search for like anything hotter than, you know, Frank's and Tabasco, stuff like that. But I'd try to find hotter and hotter things and start off with a couple drops in my food. And eventually, I'd just be using that hot sauce like people use ketchup, sort of thing.
9: So you do develop a tolerance to hot sauce?
10: Oh, yeah, definitely. Yeah. One thing I always tell people, you know, now I've, I've done challenges where I'm eating like, you know, 100 Carolina Reapers or more, stuff like that. But, you know, back like 20 years ago, 25 years ago, I guess, I used to go to the movie theater and you'd get your nachos with that little cup of jalapenos, and I couldn't finish the cup at the time. So going from a jalapeno to a 100 Carolina Reapers is a enormous jump, obviously. So yeah, just over the last 25 years or so, I've just built up a crazy tolerance to the peppers.
9: And because of that, you have become known around the world. Mike Jack from London joining us as we talk about spicy food and kind of get a perspective on it. So when you see menu items that say, hey, this is going to be really hot, we've used the example of ghost pepper bread, and I'm wondering, for anybody who hasn't eaten a ghost pepper, whether there's a flavor to it or whether that would just be hot bread.
10: It depends. Like, I feel like you don't really, if you're not used to the heat level, then kind of all you feel in your mouth is just the heat when it's something really hot, like a ghost pepper or something like that. But if you get into, pepper eating and the super hot peppers, you can definitely tell the difference between the different super hot peppers. But if your tolerance level is you're kind of all right with jalapenos, and you go to, you know, do like a crazy hot, like ghost pepper or Carolina Reaper hot sauce, and you might just feel the heat and not really be able to, you know, enjoy the different flavors of the different peppers, sort of thing. But yeah.
9: Mike Jack joining us. Mike, you've mentioned Carolina Reaper and ghost pepper. Which one of those is hotter?
10: The Carolina Reaper pepper, for sure. A lot of people consider it like the hottest pepper you can get. It was a Guinness World Record holder for world's hottest pepper. Just been recently beaten by a pepper called Pepper X, which nobody can actually get right now. Just the grower, it's just one farmer who's got that pepper on his farm. So there's been like hot sauces and stuff released with the pepper in it, but you can't get the actual fresh pepper right now. So I'm just waiting for it to be released, and I'm really excited to try that one.
9: And could there be another Guinness World Record in there somewhere with Pepper X and your name written on it?
10: Oh, definitely. I'm really excited to be able to try it out one day. See how many of those peppers I can eat, for sure.
9: Well, you've got fastest time to eat a number of different things. 25 Carolina Reapers, 50 Carolina Reapers, 100 Carolina Reapers. What do you think, looking back on right now, Mike, would have been the hardest thing that you've done in your pepper eating challenges and world records?
10: The craziest challenge that I've done, the most difficult one for sure, was the eating the most Carolina Reaper peppers in one sitting. I ate 164 Carolina Reapers. The record was 160 before that. And to be honest, I had 200 peppers in front of me, but 164, I had beaten the record, and that's as far as I could go. I had to tap out there. So it was a lot of stress on my body, for sure. And just pushed myself to the limits with that one.
9: What did your body feel like as you were getting up into the 140, 150 plus range?
10: Just a lot of things go on, when you're doing that. Like, obviously, people know from eating spicy stuff, you know, you're sweating, you're tearing up, your mucus is coming out of your nose, stuff like that. You're feeling the heat, like all through your mouth, in your throat. After a while, it works its way into your stomach, and you start getting cramps and stuff like that. You also get like they call it like a pepper high. It's a little bit like a runner's high, right? If you've heard of that, it just there's just a lot of stuff going on in your head to try to fight the pain and stuff like that. So you get a little out of it in your head, for sure. And I guess the main reason why I stopped is I'd never had this happen before when I eaten peppers, but I was starting to get like bad like shakes, like my hands were just shaking, and I was like, something just feels off. I haven't experienced this before. So, you know, beat the record, guess it's time to stop sort of thing. So that's as crazy as it got. I think I was going into shock sort of thing, just from being in, you know, a lot of pain for, you know, I think it was a couple hours it took me to get to that many peppers. So, yeah.
9: London's own Mike Jack. That's what it takes to hit the Guinness Book of World Records as many times as Mike has. Mike, anything on the docket in the future for you?
10: Oh, yeah, I got lots of stuff coming up. Yeah, traveling around Canada this year. Yeah, in August I'm going to be in Langley, B.C., doing a Guinness World Record attempt at Tears of Joy Hot Sauce Festival. I guess that's the next one coming up. Also in August I'm going to be in Nicolet, Quebec at Festifou, doing another record there. Not too sure what records we're doing yet at those festivals, but... yeah, going to be doing something. I guess the closest one coming up to London area is Goat Fest, which is in October in Kitchener-Waterloo.
9: Look forward to it. Mike, always appreciate you coming on to talk hot stuff with us and just how you do what you do, because it continues to be remarkable. Thanks for the time today. Stay cool.
10: Thank you.
9: That's Mike Jack. London's own, putting London on the map. 20-plus Guinness World Records for eating hot stuff, usually really, really, really fast. This is London Live on 980 CFPL.
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0: This is London Live. We do find struggles in trying to intersect, in trying to meet somewhere in the middle. Any more in our world? Ah, that's the left's problem. That's the right's problem. That stuff is still garbage. I'll say it every day that I can. Stop with the left and the right. Start listening to us, to each other, and we're going to be in a better place. Now, when it comes to job searches, there is something that is not intersecting either. And we are going to deal with that right now on London Live. My name is Mike Stubbs. There is an issue that a report has outlined, and it sounds like one that would be easy to solve, yet very difficult to solve. And it looks at young Canadians and the fact that they're coming out of post-secondary and they're looking for jobs, depending on what they've been educated for. And they're having trouble finding those jobs. And it might not be because the jobs don't exist. It might be because their way of looking for something and the way that an employer is advertising that they need something are two roads. And those roads may not be coming together all that effectively. We had a chance to sit down and talk with Benoît Foucaret, who is a research analyst and co-author of a report on this very thing done for the Canadian Federation of Independent Business. And we asked Benoît, when we're looking at job information and young people and where companies are placing that information, how often are those two things actually intersecting?
1: So we're noticing a pretty big mismatch between how small businesses are recruiting and how youth are actually looking for jobs. Small businesses tend to prioritize personal connections. 62% of them report using that. It's their main recruitment method. But youth favor online job boards a lot more. So nearly three quarters of youth are using online job boards compared to only 44% of small businesses. That's a pretty big gap where youth and small businesses are probably missing themselves at a time where youth unemployment is very, very high.
0: And you think of learning how to network and how key that can be. And that means getting those personal relationships going. But what you're finding is a big number of young people are just going to the job boards. That's where the jobs have to be.
1: Yeah. Something else we're noticing, though, on the flip side is that youth tend to leverage co-op and internship programs as well as school and post-secondary career services a lot more than small businesses. One of the biggest things we've heard from small businesses is that they would like to have better access to job-ready youth. A great way to do that is to leverage things like work-integrated learning and forming these links with academic institutions to have access to youth. And right now, small businesses aren't using these methods as much as youth. So there's also a gap in the other direction.
0: And maybe that's just a reminder to small businesses, you know, if you open those doors, somebody might walk through, you might like them and might turn into something bigger.
1: Exactly. Yeah.
0: Well, that's what you go hoping for in all of this. If we look at larger businesses, is there much of a difference in terms of what's happening there?
1: There's a big difference in how business size has an impact on how businesses recruit. What we've noticed is larger businesses are using more recruitment methods. So small businesses tend to use only one or two recruitment methods. They use less because they usually have less resources. So they tend to use what works best for them. The only recruitment method that stays consistent across business size is personal connection. That stays the most important regardless of business size. But larger businesses are just using a wider array, which means they have access to also potentially a wider array of youth as well.
0: See, that's fascinating because you hope that we don't have that kind of thing disappear. You hope that that personal connection is still there. We've talked a lot about young people not necessarily going to that first, and your research is backing that up exactly because they have been trained on little machines. They have a lot about young people not necessarily going to that first, and your research is backing that up exactly because they have been trained on little machines.

0: trying to connect with potential employees and how young people are going after this. When you look at what you hope people get out of this research, Benalger, what do you look to?
1: That small and medium-sized businesses are looking to hire youth. 80% say they've hired youth in the past 3 years. And of those who haven't, nearly one in five have tried but were unsuccessful. There is demand to hire youth. They're just potentially missing each other with mismatches, like not necessarily looking for jobs or recruiting in the same way. Skills, we noticed a skills gap as well. And also just facing a really tough economic environment. It's a sluggish economy. Consumer demand is down. It's a very political and economically uncertain time. Businesses are struggling and taking on youth. It's historically been their responsibility, but it's also a difficult time for businesses, and they don't necessarily have the resources and the bandwidth to be taking on youth and hiring them. So they need support. They need to be able to keep doing what they've been doing for generations.
0: Canada is this great big country. We've got three territories. We've got 10 provinces. And a lot of times things will happen differently province to province. You kind of took a look outside Ontario. You looked at Quebec. What do you find province to province?
1: Yeah, there's regional differences. Each province, each territory is its own entity. We noticed in Ontario that businesses use co-op and internship programs a lot more. It's also, Ontario has kind of been the birthplace of co-op internship programs. Most of the universities offer it, so that makes sense. And we noticed that in youth as well. So businesses use it more, but youth in Ontario also use it more. In Quebec, we've noticed less of a reliance on online job boards. So businesses and youth tend to use online job boards less and instead rely on unsolicited applications or in-person visits to businesses. So It's not one size fits all. There's differences across the board.
0: And when it comes to the different sectors, do sectors sometimes differ on how they might treat things? Would one sector, a job sector, use a job board maybe more so than another?
1: They do. Obviously, every small business is different. And if you look at the professional services sector, so for example, your engineering firms, they tend to rely on skills that require specific education, post-secondary education, or specific qualifications. So they rely a lot more on co-op and internship programs than other businesses. Nearly half of professional services firms will use co-op internship programs compared to 18% of businesses. That's a big difference. You look at more consumer-facing industries like your retail stores, hairdressers, things like that. They rely on a lot more on help wanted, social media, things that are going to give them visibility within their direct community because that's where they're looking to hire.
0: We're talking with Benalger Foucaré, and we're talking about a report that Benalger has done. Benalger is a research analyst and a co-author of this report that is looking at how young people are looking for jobs and how small and large businesses are looking for young people to fill those jobs. Maybe as a last note on this, what are those small and larger businesses looking for in a potential employee? If somebody was thinking, okay, if I now know based on the split of everything where the attention is being focused, who do I have to be? What do I have to be like? What are you finding there?
1: This might surprise youth because I know it definitely surprised me when I first saw the data, but they're not looking at academic attainment, previous work experience, official qualifications. That's way down on the list. What they want to see is motivation and attitude. Over 9 in 10 pointed to that, motivation, having a positive attitude, enthusiasm. They want youth that are willing to come in, learn, have a positive attitude, be willing to communicate, and, you know, want to be part of their small businesses, their community.
0: Wow. Well, if somebody was looking for the report, you can find it at Canadian Federation of Independent Business. Simply search, and that will certainly break it all down depending on where you are, what you are looking for, and hopefully we get those lines, Benalger, matching up a little bit better, intersecting a little more often.
1: Yeah, that's what we're hoping, because today's youth are tomorrow's entrepreneurs, so they got to match up somewhere.
0: Thanks so much for the time.
1: Well, thank you very much, Mike.
0: That is Benalger Foucaré, who is a research analyst and co-author of a report done for the Canadian Federation of Independent Business that really highlights the fact that we have jobs that are available, but the way that you go looking for it matters. And so one of the things that we need to be asking is, are we putting the jobs in the places where young people are looking to find them, or are they going in the right way? Networking is key. Benalger outlined that. And one of the things that kind of came anecdotally out of this is You've got so many rounds of interviews, some

0: times to get a job, that it might be a whole lot easier if we cut that back. I don't know if that's possible. I'm not doing any hiring, but something to certainly think about. This is 980 CFPL.
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0: This is London Live. My name is Mike Stubbs. Right now, there's a question out there. Could you do some winning, per se, if you got yourself involved in the sovereign wealth fund proposed by the federal government? It just seemed to come up. And hey, well, this country does it. And look, these countries do it. And there was a little coverage of it. And then all that information kind of went away. I don't know. Look to your right. Look to your left. Do you see somebody who is participating in the sovereign wealth fund or has plans to? Maybe we need to understand just what this is. And fortunately, we have somebody who can assist us with that. Dr. Mike Moffitt is the co-host of the Missing Middle Initiative. And this was something that Dr. Moffitt talked about on a recent podcast, and we're lucky enough to have him with us right now. Dr. Moffitt, how are things?
1: Oh, not too bad. Yeah, we recently talked about this on the podcast. We were having a chat, my producer and I, and she was drilling me with questions about what this is. And we kind of looked at each other and said, you know what? Instead of just talking privately, why don't we actually just post this thing online for the world to see? So, you know, most of my best ideas, I have to say, come from my producer.
0: You must sit in our meetings, too, because that's where our best ideas for this show come from. That and our amazing listeners, and I'm sure you find that, too. Well, then let's dig into that, because there is some question. It seemed to be this big flash. It was like a firework in the sky. Oh, there's going to be a sovereign wealth fund. Okay. And then it was gone. So maybe let's begin with something that your producer, Meredith, actually began with. Dr. Moffitt, what even is a sovereign wealth fund?
1: Yeah, so they announced this $25 billion fund in the budget. We haven't heard much about it since then. But these sovereign wealth funds, there's over a couple hundred of them across the world. And they kind of fall into two categories. One is a rainy day fund. So if you have a country that's generating a lot of, say, oil wealth, and that's not going to last forever, they save some of that money and they invest it in stocks and bonds and things like that. The most famous one is Norway's. It's about $2 trillion. We actually have one here in Canada. We have it in Alberta. It's called the Heritage Savings Trust Fund. But what the government seems to be proposing is the second kind of sovereign wealth fund, where the government takes a bunch of money, either that they've gotten from oil revenue or somewhere else, or in this case, debt finance it, and use it to build kind of local infrastructure. So we can think of things like high-speed rail or the Gordie Howe Bridge, that kind of thing. Now, we haven't got a lot of details on, you know, where's this $25 billion going to come from, what it's going to invest in. But it's that basic idea of let's spend some money. We know we have a lot of infrastructure we need to build in this country that can generate a revenue. So let's get it done.
0: Let's maybe try and put it into some perspective. There are things that are just going to be there. And I guess maybe we look at commodities and you think, look at gold. It just keeps going up. Is there any relation to that where we think, okay, well, Canada is always going to be building infrastructure. We're always going to be doing something. Is there any relationship there?
1: Well, a little bit, yeah, because I think some of the infrastructure they're planning on building is designed to help get some of those commodities to market. So think of pipelines, again, things like the Gordie Howe Bridge, ports out in Vancouver and so on. So the federal government really is focused on increasing our commodity sector from, you know, uranium to agriculture commodities. But it's a little bit different play. It's not that we're generating all of this money from gold or whatever, but it's more designed so we can get that gold or get that potash to global markets.
0: We're talking with Dr. Mike Moffitt. We're talking about something that was introduced, and then we may not know exactly what it even was, came out in the budget. It's the Sovereign Wealth Fund. Have we done things like this in this country in the past?
1: Well, it's we already do some of it because, you know, one of the things that I think people have pointed out is that, well, the government already invests a lot of money in infrastructure. So what's novel here? And I think the novel part of it is that they're inviting Canadians, so, you know, average everyday Canadian families and investors, there's going to be some mechanism so we can invest in this fund the same way we might buy a stock and bond. So again, if you ever wanted to own a piece of a bridge or an airport, Now is your chance. But it is, I think, an open question around how duplicative is this from, you know, all of the other things that the government's already doing.
0: When we're looking at what would entice people to do it, there's a lot of ways that people can invest their money. What makes this one something that people would want to even look at?
1: So I think they're hoping a couple of things. So first, obviously, this has to generate a return. I don't think people are going to invest in this, just kind of out of the goodness of their heart. So I think it does give investors an opportunity to invest in asset classes that they wouldn't otherwise be able to, like infrastructure. But I do think there is a kind of national pride component to it as well, that, you know, if you've got a little bit of extra money lying around, yeah, you could put it in Facebook or Nvidia stock, or you could invest it, to help British Columbia build a port. So I do think there is a bit of that elbows up component to this. But at the end of the day, I don't think we're going to see a lot of investment unless investors believe that this is going to generate decent returns.
0: And then what happens to the fund? Because obviously, in order for the fund to work, doesn't it need investors? What if it doesn't have investors?
1: Yeah, well, absolutely. Now, it certainly could, you know, the government could fund 100% of this thing if it wanted to. But at that point, it just looks like Infrastructure Canada. It doesn't look any different than that. So we will need funding. But I think we also have to look at the fact that this is only $25 billion, and yeah, that's a lot of money, but you know, we have a lot of infrastructure to build. So, you know, what happens when that initial tranche of money runs out? Are they going to be, you know, selling some of these assets to build new ones? Are they going to be doing another round of funding? So, you know, it goes back to your original point that this kind of came out with a big bang, and we're left with more questions than answers at this point.
0: We're talking with Dr. Mike Moffitt, and Dr. Moffitt is the co-host of The Missing Middle and a founding director of the Missing Middle Initiative. Do you like this in any way, Dr. Moffitt?
1: I do think there is some merit to it. It's hard to assess. Prophet Ivy for a long time. If I had a student hand this in, I would send it back as an incomplete. I think there is a good idea here, but we really need to see a lot more details from the federal government. But I certainly don't think it's a bad thing that we have a government that wants to invest in infrastructure, is looking to create opportunities for everyday Canadians to get involved, but we really need to see the details.
0: And those details might take a little while to come. It almost feels like cart and horse here, and we're trying to figure out which one is in the lead. So if people want to invest, they want to see that there's going to be a return. They want to see how it goes, and the government needs them to invest to make sure it goes positively. Are we sitting at a start line and standing right there with the cart and the horse?
1: Yeah, it does feel that way, right? That's we're seeing an ad on TV for a car, and we don't know, we don't know if it's a car or a truck or, you know, the mileage it gets or anything. So it was a bit of a strange rollout that there's so few details that, you know, you get kind of people excited by this idea, but have absolutely nothing to sell them. So it does seem a little premature, perhaps. Maybe they could have waited till the fall. So we'll have to see where this goes. But yeah, it is a little disappointing that we don't have more details.
0: Yeah, maybe if they put a name on it. You suggested on the podcast high-speed rail, if you knew that was the project. Or maybe if they said, save the snowbirds, invest here, and we'll buy more planes. I don't know, would that have a better chance of getting people excited?
1: Oh, yeah, absolutely. I think making it more tangible. So, you know, absolutely. If we could get high speed rail to London and maybe bring back my Montreal Expos, I'm in. I'm all in. So it really depends on what these projects are going to be.
0: Dr. Moffitt, always a pleasure. Thanks for the education on the Sovereign Wealth Fund.
1: Well, thank you for having me.
0: Take care.
1: You too. Bye.
0: That is Dr. Mike Moffitt. And he is the founder of the Missing Middle Initiative, co-host of the Missing Middle podcast on the Sovereign Wealth Fund. But that's just it. If you're going to invest in something, you don't want to invest in something that's not going to work. Inflatable pillows to save your couches and chairs in the event of a flood. That was a thing that took in a former NFL player, and he lost everything. Why? Because that wasn't going to work. So what is this? And I think we're still having trouble figuring that out. This is London Live on 980 CFPL.
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0: This is London Live. My name is Mike Stubbs, and we always like to give you time for something on the show. So if we say, hey, there's a great event, and it's happening, and it begins in 4 minutes, hurry, you're probably going to struggle to actually get there. So what we want to do is make sure you have enough time for things. We're going to talk about something that is happening not tonight, but next Thursday. So it gives you a week. There are still tickets that are available, so you can get there. And this is an event probably unlike any event you've ever been to, and you're helping out the Children's Health Foundation at the same time. You ready for this? It's called Wine, Women, and Shoes. And joining us right now to talk more about wine, women, and shoes is Mariama Pohl. And Mariama is a fundraising events officer with the Children's Health Foundation. Mariama, thanks for being in studio with us.
1: Thank you so much for having me.
0: I'm really excited because we get to go. Tony Ross of 103.1 Fresh Radio and myself will be there, and we will be partaking in, well, probably not the wine because we're going to be hosting. So don't worry. We'll leave that as part of the refreshments for everybody else. I'm not sure what shoes I'm going to be wearing. I think you've seen them.
1: Have I?
0: I think so. Did you not pick out my shoes?
1: Well, they might have some sparkle on them.
0: Really?
1: But that's all I'll say.
0: No way. I have not seen them. It will be a surprise to everyone. And if they are sparkly, I will find a way to make those sparkles dance at some point during the evening. But this is a great event. This is the fifth year you've been having this. Can you kind of take us through what the first years have been like?
1: Yeah, so this is, it's called Wine, Women, and Shoes, and it's actually Canada's only Wine, Women, and Shoes event. This event happens in other countries, but it's the only one in Canada. So we've been holding that for the last 5 years. We're celebrating 5 years of fabulous this year, and it's just grown remarkably from humble beginnings to now being at Mercedes-Benz in such a luxury experience. So we're so excited to welcome the community back to this amazing event and celebrate 5 years of fabulous.
0: The name gives away part of what is going on. I'm imagining there will be wine. We will have a number of women participating in a number of different ways. And I'm thinking there will be a lot of shoes and some pretty nice shoes. In fact, there is an award at some point for the nicest of the nice shoes.
1: Exactly. So we will have Shoe Squad members judging everyone's shoes in the best way possible for the coveted Best in Shoe contest. So we're encouraging people to really step up their game, pun intended, for this Best in Shoe contest. And the winner comes home with a great prize and also just bragging rights. Like, who doesn't want to win the Best in Shoe contest at Wine, Women, and Shoes?
0: Could you imagine? You could buy a little shelf for those shoes. You could put them in your home and somebody could walk in and say, you know, there's a shelf over there with a pair of shoes on there. Yeah. Do you know about those shoes? Best in Shoe in 2026 at Mercedes-Benz and Wine, Women, and Shoe. Mariama Pohl joining us, fundraising events officer with the Children's Health Foundation. And of course, money raised is helping out the Children's Health Foundation. And we know what that means. We know what so many families are going through. We know the kind of health care that is provided, but we also know the cost of that health care. We're lucky enough to be a part of a radiothon for children's each and every year, and you get to see what technology can do. And then you realize that would be great if money wasn't an option, but money is an option. And you have to find ways to bring in those new pieces of technology that can be so great in diagnostics, that can be so great in treatment. And events like this help to do that year after year. So we've got obviously an event that we bring everybody together, Mariama, socially, but there is kind of a main event to this. What is the main event?
1: So the main event is really all about sipping, shopping, and supporting in support of Children's Hospital. So we have wine tastings. We have delicious hors d'oeuvres being served. We have a marketplace where you can pick up some beautiful jewelry or local artisan goods. We also have a fashion show that is the perfect way to end the event with some local fashion and models that actually are patient families in our from our hospital. So it really, it rounds out the event so perfectly. And it's a really fun way to get your friends together, get the girlfriends together, have a really fun night, but also support such a meaningful cause.
0: It happens 1 week from tonight. If somebody was thinking, I don't have anything on my calendar right now, I've looked at my phone, it's blank. I could be there. How do they get there?
1: Well, we have a contest. So I can help you with the how to get there. We've partnered with Mercedes-Benz as the event is happening at Mercedes-Benz, where if you purchase a ticket before Saturday, May 23rd, you're entered into a draw for you and three of your friends to go to Wine Women in Shoes in a luxury Mercedes-Benz vehicle. How amazing is that?
0: That's tremendous. Wow. So you actually get picked up and driven to the event?
1: Yes, your own personal chauffeur in Mercedes-Benz.
0: Now that's how to do a night in style, right?
1: Absolutely. So you could ride in style to Mercedes-Benz. And even if you don't win the contest, you're still going to have an amazing time. Tickets are still on sale. You can visit childhealth.ca/WWS.
0: And we can find the contest details there as well?
1: Absolutely.
0: Great. Oh, this is fantastic. I can't wait. This is just one of those fun events that you get people together having a good time. You also mentioned that the families are a part of this and a part of the fashion show. You were there last year. What was it like to watch some of those kids and their families walk the runway?
1: I have to say that I've seen this event happen 3 times out of the 5 years. And the highlight is always the fashion show, seeing the child ambassadors in whichever way we include them. Each year it's a little bit different, but watching them walk down the runway, whether that's by themselves, with a parent, it really tugs at your heartstrings and reminds you why you are here. Sure, you're having a great time drinking fabulous wines and shopping and bringing home some bling. But when you see those kids coming down the runway, you're reminded of why you're here, why you support. And this is what it's all about.
0: There are a couple of auctions. There's a live auction. There's a silent auction. Even if somebody's looking at the calendar and can't be there, is there a way to participate? I know some events will do this. Is there a way to participate in the silent auction?
1: Absolutely. So we've made it very easy for everyone from the comfort of their own home, on their phone, even if you're on a bus going somewhere, you can join the silent auction. So it's online. We will be posting our auction link on our social media. So you'll be able to participate that way. But when in doubt, always visit childhealth.ca/WWS, and we'll have all the details there for you.
0: And then if you can be there, you can participate in the live auction as well, which will probably be as big as this event.
1: Absolutely. So the live auction is a really big part of this event. It's a lot of fun and excitement, even when it's all happening. And the only way that you can participate in the live auction is if you buy a ticket. So you were there in the crowd, but you have to get a seat there. So we have different types of vacations in Aruba, Portugal. We have Canadian vacations as well. If you would like to go to Alberta and the Rockies, if that's your kind of thing, we've got flight tickets, so many things in the live auction, but also amazing packages as well in the silent auction.
0: That is what, okay, when we're saying big event, this auction is a big event. Aruba, Portugal, Alberta trips. Oh, we always need something to look forward to. And you know what, Miriam, you've given us something to look forward to in Wine, Women, and Shoes. So if you don't have tickets, get those tickets. Make sure you enter the contest. And maybe, just maybe, you are driven to Wine, Women, and Shoes at Mercedes-Benz in a beautiful Mercedes-Benz. That doesn't happen every day. Imagine that, pulling up in front and your neighbor's thinking, what? Did you get cast in a movie? I know you were thinking of joining community theater, but did you? Hollywood, is that where you guys are moving next? Mariama, we really appreciate you coming in studio and talking with us. We will see you in a week.
1: Sounds great. Thank you so much.
0: Mariama Paul, fundraising events officer with Children's Health Foundation. We have news on the way next, and then we've got the radio edition of The Night Shift as we bring you a 2026 Memorial Cup preview. 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
4: From the National Newsroom of the Canadian Press, I'm Lisa Laporte. Foreign Affairs Minister Anita Anand has confirmed the arrival of Canadians deported from Israel in Turkey. Activists say 12 Canadians were among the Global Sumud Flotilla participants who were detained by Israel over the weekend while trying to deliver humanitarian aid to the Gaza Strip. In an updated statement on social media overnight, Anand says she's received information from her officials detailing the, quote, appalling abuse of Canadians who were detained in Israel. She also says Global Affairs consular officials are on the ground in Turkey, are ensuring the Canadians receive urgent medical care so they can return to Canada as soon as possible. Conservative leader Pierre Poilievre will campaign for Alberta to stay part of Canada. He also says Conservatives would do the same if the Parti Québécois forms government in Quebec and launches another separation campaign. Alberta Premier Danielle Smith announced Thursday Albertans will vote this fall on putting separation on another ballot. A new study has found that a cocktail of pills, caffeine, and fire retardant is putting BC Chinook at risk. The study is said to be published in Environmental Toxicology and Chemistry. It's believed to be the largest screening of its kind in the Lower Fraser River. It found more than 200 contaminants in water and Chinook salmon tissue samples collected from five sites in the estuary, noting concern for the endangered whales that eat the fish. A Prince Rupert painting with a mysterious backstory has sold for a high amount at auction.
5: The 361-year-old portrait was once owned by collapsed department store Hudson's Bay Company, which has aired Heffel Fine Art Auction House to sell its 4,400 pieces of art and artifacts. The Prince Rupert painting's purchase price of $217,250 includes the hammer price of $180,000 plus the buyer's premium, and it was sold at live auction in Toronto's ritzy Yorkville neighborhood, where several other pieces, including art from the Group of Seven, were also on offer. John Kennedy, The Canadian Press.
6: I'll say to you what I've said to every audience for the last 11 years, and I have meant it every time. Have a good show. Thanks for being here. And let's do it, y'all.
4: And that was part of Stephen Colbert's final opening monologue on CBS's The Late Show as it aired its final episode. He was joined by Paul McCartney for the last show. CBS ended The Late Show after a 33-year run citing economic factors. This is the Canadian Press. In sports, the Montreal Canadiens surrendered the first goal 33 seconds in before roaring back with four of their own to close out the opening 20 minutes in a surprise 6-2 win over the Carolina Hurricanes in Game 1 of the NHL's Eastern Conference Final. Canadiens head coach Martin St. Louis described the process of quickly flipping the page after Monday's Game 7 win over the Buffalo Sabres to advance.
7: You got to be careful giving so much information to players in a short amount of time. You got to pick a couple things and try to address that, and that's what we did.
4: Game 2 goes Saturday. In the NBA Eastern Conference Finals Series, New York beat Cleveland 109-93 to take a 2-0 series lead. And the Toronto Blue Jays beat the New York Yankees 2-0 in Major League Baseball action on Thursday. From the Canadian Press, I'm Lisa Laporte.
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1: We got to talk about taxes. And before your eyes glaze over and you say hard pass, we're not talking about line items on a budget, and we're not talking about the inclusion rate of any particular tax. We're talking about the idea of taxes, what they're for, what they're intended to do. Sometimes they are used as a carrot, and other times they're used as a stick. And more these days, it feels like there is an idea out there that taxes are supposed to be punitive. We're supposed to be punishing people with taxes so that those who have been hard done by society are relieved of their experience in some way. And we hear about it with Zoran Mamdani. We've heard about it from Justin Trudeau. And we sort of want to flip the switch and talk about possibilities. You know, maybe today is the opportunity to blue sky some ideas on how we can reinvent how we tax people and why we tax people. And Jeff Bezos, the fourth richest man in the world, who has made our lives completely different, you can say better or worse, but different with Amazon, was doing a big interview. And he said some pretty bold things, not the least of which is that the bottom half of Americans should pay zero federal income tax. And before you think to yourself, wow, that's a big deal. Well, it would be a big deal for that 50%. But in terms of the contribution to the overall revenue of the federal government, it represents 3% of the taxes. 50% of the people, the top 50% pay 97%. The bottom 50% pay 3%. And so you could make that 3% up elsewhere, and it would mean quite a lot to those people. Let's start with his idea of he gives the example of a nurse in Queens. I want to start there.
2: A nurse in Queens who makes $75,000 a year pays more than $12,000 a year in taxes. Does that really make sense? So people talk about, you know, making the tax system more progressive. How about we start by having the nurse in Queens not pay taxes? Why is a nurse in Queens who makes $75,000 a year paying more than $1,000 a month in taxes? That's $1,000 a month that could help with rent or groceries or anything. And so, and by the way, do you know what that all adds up to? The bottom half of income earners in this country pay only 3% of the taxes. So, it's only 3%.
1: Yeah, listen, there's logic there. So we'll follow the logic. I mean, he did also say, like, he knows that he and other billionaires are perceived. He knows how they're perceived, right? He knows that in the narrative of 2026, there are roles that people play. Sometimes it's roles that are due to them and due to the things they do. And other times it's because somebody ascribes them that role. But it doesn't change the fact that if someone was writing a story about life in 2026, there would be some people with black hats and some people with white hats. I'll give you a guess. Who do you think Jeff Bezos knows he's seen as?
2: A nurse in Queens who makes... I think what's going on is that it's kind of a tale of two economies. So you have a bunch of people in this country who are doing really well, but you also have a bunch of people in this country who are struggling. So you pay rent, groceries. And so what's happening here is politicians are using the kind of age-old technique. So there's this tale of two economies, and they're using this age-old technique of, you know, picking a villain and pointing fingers. But the problem is, that doesn't solve anything.
1: Well, he's right. It doesn't solve anything. And also, it is so devoid of nuance to say that there are bad guys and good guys. I can promise you, in any given day, I do things that would put me on the positive side of the ledger. And there are things I would do that probably wouldn't. And again, if we were to be judged on the worst things we've ever done, we would all be going to the fiery pits of hell. If we were judged on the greatest thing we ever did, we would be right there with a VIP pass through the gates of heaven. And none of us are either one of those things. And yet politicians very much want to ascribe villainy and heroism as it suits their purposes. If you want my 2 cents, and we're talking taxes, so somebody wants those 2 cents. This is it's a good idea for a number of reasons, the tax relief for the bottom 50%. But it's also Jeff Bezos coming up with a pressure relief valve for that ascribing of villainy. This would be a way to get everybody to shut the F up. Some loud voices to shut the F up. If Jeff Bezos was able to get the taxes, the income taxes, reduced completely to for 50% of Americans, he would be doing more to alleviate poverty than Mom Donnie could ever do in 5 lifetimes in a fever dream, like ever. That would be significant, especially if it was coupled with additional ways to raise revenue elsewhere. But the problem with a binary system with good guys and bad guys is, nobody ever thinks they're the bad guy, right? Nobody ever thinks they're the bad. And Mom Donnie thinks he's a good guy. And here's Bill Maher, a voice of logic, talking about, you know, what happens if you keep coming after the people you think are the bad guys?
0: The top 10% pay 72% of all federal income taxes, and the bottom half, 3%. The Democratic Socialists talk about socialism like we don't already have a lot. Social Security, unemployment, Medicare, nutritional assistance, Medicaid, Obamacare, disability, housing subsidies. Again, not against it. Just the same question. How can you be soaking the rich and failing the poor so badly?
1: And of course, we know that Mayor Mom Donnie, who sees the world in through the eyes of a simpleton, the eyes of poor people, good, bad people, rich, bad. Yeah, that's pretty right. That works. You see it that way, then, and when the world doesn't pan out that way, you have a problem. And he's already been saying enough to scare capital out of New York City. A lot of people have left. A lot of money has left. And more companies, corporations, entire executive offices are decamping for places where they are more welcome. And now he has to do damage control. He went to visit with Jamie Dimon, who's CEO of a huge investment bank, J.P. Morgan. In the hopes of building bridges and keeping that company in New York. Now, for the record, JP Morgan already has a larger headcount in Texas than they do in New York. But here's what Jamie Dimon said about Mom Donnie. Quote, I don't care what he says. What does he do? I will judge that, because you can talk about morality and ideology all you want, but if things don't get better, you didn't do a good job. And here's some numbers for you about JP Morgan. If JP Morgan pulls the stakes in New York City, they would lose roughly $61 million in corporate taxes alone, hundreds of millions of dollars in taxes related to payroll and property tax. And, you know, that's a big number, but it's not, it's a big number without a comparison. It would take more than 50,000 average earning New Yorkers to equal that tax revenue. JP Morgan goes, it's like 50,000 people leave your city, except a lot of those people, again, they don't put their kids in public school. They're not taking the bus. They're not taking the subway. They're not going to the hospital. They're not going to emergency rooms. That's what you would be losing. You'd be losing all of the money and none of the pressures on your resources. And we got a text on the text line regarding Jeff Bezos. He said, that would be great. No tax. We'd have more money to buy stuff on Amazon. That's good thinking, Jeff. Well, I mean, unless you're going to tell people how to spend their money, they can do what they want with it. They have agency over themselves. They are individuals, and we live in a country where you can make your own choices, good or bad. Like I said, we're all endowed with the ability to make both. But I'm not going to tell somebody how to spend their money. And if that's the stuff they want to spend it on, that's the stuff they want to spend it on. Look, we want to take your calls after this. Let's talk taxes. Do you have any ideas? Let's say, like I said, blue sky. I've got an idea for income tax that I want to share with you after the break as well, because today there are no bad ideas. This is the Ben Mulrooney Show.
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1: All right, time for you to take over the microphone. 416-870-6400. 416-870-6400 or 1-888-225-TALK. We're talking taxes. And if you've got ideas that are better than the ones that some of the people we've elected have thrown out there, I want to hear them. Jeff Bezos is suggesting that for the bottom 50% of Americans, no one should pay any federal income tax. That amounts to 3% of the federal income tax revenue, and they could more than make up for it elsewhere. That money could be better spent by those people investing in healthcare and getting a loan to get or use that money for a car or for education for the kids. Like, whatever, doesn't matter. It's their money. I think it's a good idea. It also may shut up some of the people who think that people like him aren't paying their fair share when in reality they pay the lion's share of it. Could they pay more? That's a question that we're all wrestling with. Let's welcome Dan to the conversation. Hey, Dan, how you doing today?
14: I'm doing well. Thanks, Ben. I love your show. I listen to it all the time.
1: Oh, thank you.
14: This is a very important topic, and I think something that we don't talk enough about in terms of politics and the Canadian economy. I mean, if you look at the Canadian economy, what we really need to do is be investing in technology, innovation, science, engineering to drive the country forward. And a key ingredient in doing that, I think, is lowering personal and corporate income taxes to attract and retain smart, innovative people and companies in Canada. I think one of the things the federal government needs to do is it needs to target smart people in other countries and smart organizations in other countries and attract them to Canada by offering them tax breaks, discounted personal and corporate income tax rates so they can come here. Imagine going to Apple and say, look, move 1,000 employees to Canada, create a big office here, and we're going to give tax breaks not only to Apple, but to your engineers that you bring here as well. That will drive the Canadian economy.
1: Well, and listen, that dovetails very well into my idea. I want to hear what you have to say about that. But before, I want to remind people, 416-870-6400, 1-888-225-TALK. Yeah, you are using the tax system as a carrot. You're incentivizing behavior. I mean, I would go, in keeping with that, I would say, all right, so you're in university. If you declare a major that is that the country has decided is a priority concentration, like engineering, like quantum computing, like AI, whatever it is. If you've decided that that's what you will pursue, then for the first 5 years of your employment, you'll get 2/3 off of your income tax. So long as you're working in that chosen profession for that first 5 years, 2/3 off, 66% off. I like that idea. I also think we have a problem, Dan, with a very low birth rate amongst, Canadian citizens. We've got new Canadians are having babies, but Canadian citizens generally aren't. And if you get, I hate to say it, I lifted part of this idea from Viktor Orban in Hungary, but it's not a bad idea, is to say, all right, you, if you have income, you'll get 25% off your first kid. I mean, maybe not 25% off the first kid. You get like 5% off of your income tax for your first kid. Then you're up to 30% off if you have two. You're up to 60% off if you have three. And maybe it tops out at 67% if you have four kids. What would you do? That guarantees that people with income are benefiting from it. And what do people with income do? They want to grow their investments. They want to grow their businesses. And so what do you think of something like that?
14: Well, look, I think both of those ideas have a lot of merit. I really love the university one.
1: Yeah.
14: But I think what's important here and what's really relevant is that we're talking about amending the tax, our tax strategy to really attract and retain, like I said, smart people and smart companies. And so there's lots of levers we can pull to do that. Unfortunately, I think what's happened over time is that, income taxes, taxes really at every level. If you think about income taxes and consumption taxes like HST and gas taxes and VATs and all the other taxes we have built in, all of these have just gone in one direction, up. And what the federal government doesn't realize, there's a well-known economic theory that, the more you tax people, at some point you actually collect less.
1: Yeah.
14: Collect less in tax revenue because people are less incentive to work and just feed off, the government handouts, and also more incentivized to cheat.
1: Yeah, well,
14: and
1: not necessarily cheat, but use strategies of tax avoidance. I mean, it happened in the province of Ontario at one point where people just realize it's not worth my while to be playing, to be as strict and listen to the letter of the law. What they say I owe, I'm going to pay somebody to help me avoid some of this stuff. And they found out that they had a massive shortfall in their revenue predictions because people just said, not worth my time to give you ever, not worth my time to work this hard to give you this much. Hey, Dan, thank you very much for the call and thanks for the discussion. Look, sometimes it's just having a conversation about these things that spark a good idea. For example, we found a clip of Jimmy Carr, who is an exceptionally funny stand-up comic. And in order to be this funny, your brain has to operate on really interesting levels. And here's something he said about who might not, maybe we should consider a situation where people of a certain type don't get taxed.
7: What if we didn't tax anyone in their 20s?
15: Mm.
7: What if we just said under 30, no tax?
15: It's a great idea.
7: So, and you would say in that, you would go, you're incentivizing people not to go to university and to get jobs, okay? Which some people might view as negative. But university is a luxury item. And luxury items don't work if everyone has them. And to get jobs, okay? Which some people might view as negative. But university is a luxury item. And luxury items don't work if everyone has them.
1: It's

0: Benjamin, great to hear you again.
1: Yes, it's Benedict, though. In Latin,
0: oh, Benedict,
1: it means blessed. It means blessed.
0: I didn't want to make you think you're being called to the principal's office.
1: All right, so what's up?
0: So for me, like I was telling your producer there, I want some of my taxes back.
1: Yeah.
0: Like right now, the government is incentivizing people to stay home. Right. I got two girls.
1: Mm-hmm.
0: I pay 46% income tax right now.
1: Mm-hmm.
0: I work my butt off. I get nothing, no benefit for it. And anything that my kids need or want, I have to pay for. They want to go to camp.
1: Yep.
0: I got to pay full pop. My eldest daughter has some health issues.
1: Yeah.
0: It's not covered by OHIP, not covered by my benefits. I'm paying for it.
1: Yeah.
0: Meantime, the guy or the lady down the road that's got six kids by four different baby daddies, they're all looked after on the money that is being cut off my paycheck before I even get to see it.
1: No, which is why I think I'm on to something with this idea of incentivizing baby making by way of a reduction in the income tax, because it applies only to people with income.
0: That's right. But it's you can't say that, because people that aren't earning a living, you're still getting an income. They're talking about the basic living income that the government wanted to push through. They tried it in,
1: yep,
0: I want to say Peterborough or Lindsay or whatever, but what a joke that is. That just incentivizes people not to be productive.
1: But that,
0: become a net taker and then a net producer.
1: However, that I think it's pretty easy to write in, like, it's an income that is the basic living income is excluded from the calculation. Hey, Rob, thank you very much. What do we got here? We got Matt with us. Matt, talk to us. You're curious about the Bezos idea. Hello. Oh, did I not click on it? I didn't use the little clicky thing. Matt, welcome.
2: Hello.
1: Hey, Matt. Shoot.
2: Hey. Yeah, so I was just wondering if people are going to be getting, like, Jeff Bezos' idea, are they then still going to be eligible to vote based on the whole concept of no taxation without representation, if you're getting representation without taxation?
1: Oh, yeah. I mean, income tax is only one tax. There's plenty of other taxes that are assigned to you and that you are required to pay. So I get what you're saying. If you remove the obligation to pay into the system, then how much? If you don't have skin in the game, then I mean, we talk about it here all the time. We want new people in Canada to co-pay a certain amount of their medical bills, so that we all get a sense that they are buying into the system. But in this case, I think what he's doing is he's recognizing that there is inequality out there. The rich are very rich and the poor are struggling in ways they probably haven't in a long time. And this won't even the playing field, but it might take a little pressure off of those people. Anyway, thank you very much for the call, Matt. Thank you. And thanks to all for contributing to this edition of Ben Mulrooney, the Tax Man. When we come back, we're speaking with Mike Van Solen. There is a story out of Ottawa about the military. It's not the one that's been we've been shaking our head over the past couple of days. It's a new one, and we're shaking our heads. That's next.
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6: All right, so there's a couple of sort of big issues that we've been tackling on this show, and we've asked your opinions, and we've asked all sorts of people, some experts, and now we've invited our friend from Oyster Group, Mike Van Solen, in. We're going to call this segment, Mike, Nobody Ask Me But, ... Okay, so let's start with the latest in the CBC prank show gone wrong.
7: Yes.
6: It's a disaster. It's a disaster for them. And now the latest is there's a guy on YouTube, sort of a conservative commentary guy named Clinton Jaws. That's what he goes by, Clinton Jaws. And he's very successful. He's got about 50,000 subscribers on one channel. He's got another channel that's got like 500,000.
7: Yeah.
6: So he's quite – people listen to him. And I didn't know that he was yet again another one of these people who got caught up in this dragnet of lies. And he sort of laid it all to bear in a new video explaining how they lied to him, what they said to him, and how the whole thing went. So let's listen to the first video, like when he realized it was fake.
8: And when Prince William comes out, I look at him and I go, that's not Prince William. This guy's chubby, short. Prince William's thin, good looking, he has hair. But I convince myself in my head, and now I'm realizing I'm sitting there for a reason. These people, these production people, wanted me to feel humiliated on stage, which I did.
6: Yeah, you'll remember that part of this part of the story, the prank that they were pulling was they wanted to ask former members of the RCMP what they do in retirement. And the reveal was going to be holding them to account, holding these individual people to account for all the ills, perceived and real, of the RCMP over the course of their history and across this country. And they had a video that was made that symbolized Prince Charles closing down the RCMP because of all of the crimes that they perpetrated on First Nations. And these members of the RCMP were expected to sit there and take responsibility for those things and atone for them or something. I mean, it's ludicrous on its face. It's insulting to our history. It's insulting to them. And so what do you think of that one right there when he said he was they were designing to make him feel humiliated?
7: I mean, there's so many layers to this story. It's an embarrassment for the CBC. They are, of course, super slow to sort of come to the realization and I think the proper public apology where they will end up. I find it I could take it on a few layers. One, satire, political satire is some of the best content sure. you can find. And when it's done right, it's something I love and will consume endlessly. Satire is also really hard to do. And all the descriptions of this, it's hard to even imagine what was in their head. Like, where were they going other than trying to sandbag these people and make them feel really guilty for it? The PR department at CBC is moving too slow. I think it's ironic that this guy is called Clinton Jaws, because I always think of big organizations in times like this of having a glass jaw. This guy who's not even giving his real name has brought this organization to its knees, and they are spinning. I can only imagine there's consultants and boardrooms of people trying to figure out what to do, even though it's really obvious. You violated basic journalistic principles. You probably perpetrated a fraud on these people. Yeah. They would have defamation cases if any of this ever came to air. Mm-hmm. And of course, it's CBC. It's doing this little foray on taxpayer dollars. But there's no good part to this.
6: No, there's no good part to it. But he continues, and like I said, it's a very raw raw video. It's a stream of consciousness thing. He doesn't appear to have notes in front of him, so he's really speaking from whatever he's got inside him.
7: Right.
6: And this is quite a revealing clip about how he saw his role as a police officer, especially his role as a police officer in relation to First Nations.
8: Every time you guys called the cops, I came. I didn't do anything to you. I helped you. I catered to you. I served and protected you.
6: And I can't get away from this. And people are gonna take this for what it is, and they may like it, and they might think I'm onto something, or they may think I'm full of it. But I have had just about enough of living in a country, where I, the son of an Irish guy and an immigrant from Serbia must be responsible for the ills of people who I guess look like me forever.
7: Right.
6: And individuals today are not responsible entirely for their own behavior because of supposedly what the people that look like me did years ago. So I have to assume the responsibility over history, and a lot of people today have no responsibility over their behavior in the moment. And I'm getting to, and that's what he's saying. He's like, when you called, if you were First Nation, I came, I helped you, and now you're looking at me because what?
7: Right.
6: And he was hurt.
7: Oh, look, we've lost the concept of personal responsibility in society as we've increasingly become. Into our different camps, and it's all about identity politics. What gets washed away is personal responsibility. We are willing to offer groups empathy, but we're never willing to give them agency and say, you have responsibility for your actions. The RCMP have, of course, there are great stories to tell of the RCMP and their work with First Nations communities. I am also really confident that reconciliation is not solved or improve by sandbagging other groups now.
6: Yeah.
7: What is an RCMP officer today going to help out in a First Nations community going to be looked at? Like, what was their goal? Just to create more division between First Nations and RCMP officers? Just to make it even harder to work together?
6: Yeah, what did you think of that? What did you think of the CBC's first attempt at damage control when they said, hey, this is an attempt at truth and reconciliation and comedy can be part of that? And I thought they used the words truth and reconciliation to shut people like me up, firstly. Right. But also, like, you can't get there from here. You can't strive for truth by building by creating fiction, and you can't get to reconciliation without the truth. So I just saying it doesn't make it so.
7: No, I mean, people know what it's like to work and to get along with people and to build trust and to build community. this is not it. If I were to drag you into my house on a surprise, like, go, you know what, Ghost of Christmas Past, and say, Ben, here's all the things that I believe you've done, and when you thought you were just coming for a dinner party,
6: yeah,
7: you're not going to feel more more willing to hang out with me. You're not going to feel closer to me, and you're not certainly not going to trust me.
6: Yeah. So in the last minute or so that we have, you are now sitting there in the office of the CEO of the CBC, and they say, please help us. What do we do? Give me the bullet points.
7: Get to the end game fast. This is ridiculous. You have to apologize. This violated all your journalistic principles. I'd bring in a third party to look at how this happened, and I would issue an apology to everybody who fraudulently was dragged into the CBC studio under false pretenses.
6: Now, but what would you, if they pushed back and said, but this wasn't CBC News. CBC News didn't know that this was going on.
7: Doesn't matter. CBC News was ultimately the biggest single agency involved in this. It was their funding from them. Take responsibility. Don't try to diminish your role. Own it. Show leadership and move on.
6: Should people lose their jobs over this?
7: I think accountability is important. Yeah.
6: I mean, yeah, it's hard to fire people in places like that. It's hard. And art is subjective.
7: But if their apology is to be believed, probably somebody does have to go. Like, it does. The reality is this went up a food chain,
6: yeah,
7: and it was approved by people with real responsibilities. Yeah. So, either that, they got to be put on leave while the investigation takes place, something like that. But if you don't, you know, every action needs an equal and opposite reaction.
6: Yeah.
7: And something like this happens, people are outraged. You need to, as a CBC, as an organization, to be able to push back in some manner at this time.
6: All right. Well, we're going to talk about Ottawa and the Canadian military and another tempest, which you may say is a teapot and others may say it's not. That's coming up next on the Ben Mulrooney Show.
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13: A beloved 75-year-old man washing up, getting ready for bed, is brutally beaten and killed. 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
6: All right, welcome back to Mike Van Solen from the Oyster Group. We just dealt with solving all the problems, the self-inflicted wounds on the CBC for their boneheaded decisions to try to insult and besmirch some truly undeserving Canadians. And, well, deserving of respect, undeserving of the treatment they got. And now we're going to do the Canadian Armed Forces. And I think more importantly, it's those who have led the Canadian Armed Forces to where they are today.
7: Right.
6: And every now and then you get a snapshot of how bad stuff is. Mm-hmm. You wish you could get into a time machine, either go back and fix the past or go to fast forward to the future where we don't have these problems anymore. But here is where we are. And the headline in the Globe and Mail is a goddamn embarrassment. Military asks personnel in the capital region to return field gear, citing critical equipment shortages. The Canadian Armed Forces in the national capital area have so few of the things they need, including boots and backpacks, that they're asking veterans and they're asking military personnel, if you're not using it, we could really use it back right now. It's embarrassing.
7: Well, and appreciate the context in that story. When you get down to the bottom of it, it's kind of like, why is this happening? And the officials explain, well, in Latvia, the one place that we have any meaningful troops deployed, we're trying to go from 2,000 troops to 2,200 troops.
6: Yeah.
7: And that is breaking the back of the Canadian Armed Forces.
6: Yeah.
7: This is a commentary on over 10 years of underfunding. And it goes even before Trudeau, but it was really bad under Trudeau because he almost had sort of a sneering distaste for anything to do with the military. And he wasn't even pretending that he would keep up to the obligations and promises he was making.
6: Yeah.
7: So often we see the headlines about new fighter jets or getting a frigate in this piece. And you think, good, we're finally investing. We're doing something. Carney reported that they've hit their 2% target of GDP and they're moving on. But to understand how threadbare this place is, it's stories like this that really shine a light on it. And I will offer, a lot of distaste for Donald Trump in this country. But it's presidents before him who've said you got to be a real partner, a continental partner to the United States. By being so far behind, we give him this cudgel to hit us with
6: 100%
7: all the time. What would he have had if we had actually been meaningful partners for these last bunch of decades?
6: Yeah, and we have. Look, that's just one of the stories that is a black eye.
7: Right.
6: I don't think it's not on the men and women in the military. It's on those that have promised that they would have the things they need, so that they could defend us and do their jobs with honor. And then you hear stuff like this, and this is...
7: It shows it's going to take, I don't know, 5 years, 10 years of real investment, real leadership to piece this thing together.
6: But then there was a story a couple of weeks ago, it started in Juneau News, ended up in the Globe and Mail, of real problems of cohesion, unit cohesion, in new recruits One of the things is we've lowered the requirements for new recruits. So you've got people who are on the spectrum, and you've got people who are, I don't know, I got vertigo. I don't know. There's all sorts of stuff that you would think.
7: Yeah.
6: I don't know that our every unit needs to be representative and reflective of the grand mosaic that is Canada. That's not the point. It's not supposed to be a mirror. It's supposed to be a scalpel.
7: Right.
6: And you hire the best people to get the job done. And then you hear about the in certain units in the leadership ranks, you've got people who are members of the military who've only been in Canada as long as 3 months, and they come from cultures that don't have the necessary respect for women, for these people to see their sisters in arms as partners. Yeah. And it's leading to fights between people in the units. So it's not just money. It's a basic conception of what they need of our military to get the job done.
7: Yeah, so many layers. I mean, one, of course, we're having to bring people into the military at record speed. Any organization's going to struggle if they suddenly have to bring in a whole wave of people, and bringing those people on board is tough. But the military, I think for too long it's been treated by the Canadian government and the Canadian Armed Forces and how they've thought of it as an employment strategy.
6: Yeah.
7: You know, new Canadians, like, let's get them to work.
6: Yeah.
7: But really, the job of the military, and it's silly for me to sort of say this, is to defend this country. And we need people who can do those roles and to do that training and be effective in theaters of war.
6: Yeah,
7: and we're so far removed from even thinking of us of ever having to defend ourselves.
6: Yeah.
7: But, you know, I believe there's been a wake-up call. The world's gotten a little more dangerous. We're playing catch up, and so stories like this are going to show up. We need people who can be effective in these roles.
6: But you would think so, right? I don't know that that's true. I don't know the reaction that you're saying. The world is more dangerous. Unfortunately, there are very loud voices in this country who say we are the problem. Western culture is the problem.
7: Right.
6: It's a bananas situation to be living through. And then sort of the final, I mean, there's plenty of other stories as well, but the final one that we've been following is this the honoring of the military, the Afghan war,
7: right,
6: which they're not even calling a war. They're not even calling it a war. And this is, you can see a picture of it right here. This is what they've selected. They've indigenized the Afghan campaign, and they've selected the imagery of helmets and flak jackets that weren't even used by our military in that war. Those are more akin to what the Americans wore in Vietnam. And there's so many problems with this one. The fact that no veterans spoke at the groundbreaking, and there were three land acknowledgments at the groundbreaking. Yeah.
7: What are we solving for? What is the Canadian military and the Canadian government think they're solving for when they commission something like this?
6: Yeah. Well, Justin did that.
7: Yeah. It's Justin Trudeau. I mean, it has Justin Trudeau written all over.
6: Yeah.
7: Right. Like, what are the objectives? We lost way too many great soldiers, men and women in Afghanistan. Honoring them is something that we should be doing 100% as a country. Somehow conflating that with reconciliation, truth and reconciliation, and I don't know if this ham-fisted effort to deal with both at the same time is serving no end.
6: Look, I think, as I said yesterday, the only Indigenous people that I want to honor with this are those who put the uniform on.
7: Sure.
6: And served their country with dignity and honor.
7: Of which there were many. Yeah.
6: I want them to see themselves reflected in that.
7: Right.
6: And I want them to see their service reflected in that. I don't know. I haven't talked to them, but I suspect our men and women in military are pretty much rowing in the same direction. They want to see their struggles. They want to see their sacrifice. They want to see their brothers and sisters in arms reflected in that, right. The memories that they shared. They want to know that we will remember it when they're gone.
7: I've supported many announcements and press conferences in my day, and if you can't find a single former service member, current service member, to be at the press conference to say a few words, to express their appreciation for the government and commissioning this piece of work, you know you got problems.
6: Yeah, but you know, I don't know if they do, because when I've talked to people, I say, you know, Mark Carney should do something about this. Oh, he's got bigger fish to fry, Ben. I was like, yeah, but these are the small things Yes, he's got an economy to turn around. He's got to figure out how to reverse course.
7: He's got a military to rebuild.
6: He's got a military to rebuild, and you got to take care of the people who are there, and you have to take care of those who came before them. And I appreciate, yes, he's spending more on them. Everyone gets like a 20% salary bump, right? That's great. That's one thing. But what about those who came home broken?
7: Yeah.
6: Don't you think that maybe if you gave them a memorial where they could go and commune and mourn that reflected what they were feeling, don't you think that would make their lives just a little bit better?
7: Let's also think of people considering joining the Canadian Armed Forces. Mm. And they look at this and go, how would it honor yeah. me at yeah. the end of my career?
6: Yeah.
7: You know, am I going to be proud? Is my family going to be proud of me? Do I expect that the government will treat me with respect for the service that I offer?
6: All right, Mike Van Solen, thank you very much. I always love it that you come in. I really appreciate being able to look eye to eye.
7: Yeah. All right. Great to be here, Ben. Yeah.
6: All right. And thank you, Edmonton, for joining us on this Thursday. Come on back for the last day of the week. And just a reminder, we've got you can always check out the app or the iHeartRadio app, and you can find us on our socials. When we come back, we're going to be talking about the dangers of sugar-free and zero-calorie pop drinks. Don't go anywhere.
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0: Good morning at 6 o'clock from the 980 CFPL newsroom. Gray skies hanging around outside our downtown studios right now. We are expecting sunshine throughout the day, climbing to a high of 19. I'm Mike Hodges, and here's what's making news. The cost to replace aging steam heat systems at major city-owned buildings here in London continues to rise. A new report heading to City Hall says RBC Place London will need nearly $6.8 million for a replacement heating system after Enwave announced it's shutting down part of its downtown steam network. That pushes the total cost for the city above $17 million when combined with upgrades already approved by City Hall, Centennial Hall, Museum London, and the Central Library. City officials say the underground steam infrastructure is over 100 years old and can no longer be operated safely or reliably. Researchers at Western University have confirmed the damage caused by Tuesday's powerful storms in East London was the result of a downburst, not a tornado. The Northern Tornadoes Project says the EF1 downburst produced wind speeds up to 145 kilometers an hour and left behind a damage path stretching roughly 9 kilometers long and 1 kilometer wide. Trees were uprooted, power poles snapped, and parts of buildings were damaged, especially near Trafalgar Street and Clark Road. Over 6,000 London Hydro customers lost power during the storm, though service has now been restored. Researchers are still investigating a separate confirmed tornado near Derwent, southeast of London. Drivers in the city are seeing some relief at the pumps today. Gas prices dropped by 8 cents overnight, leaving most stations across the city selling regular fuel for around $1.84 per liter. According to historical price tracking from 980 CFPL, it's the cheapest London drivers have paid for gas since May 8th and 9th. The decline comes after weeks of price swings tied to concerns about global oil supplies, refinery production changes, and unstable wholesale fuel markets. Today's decrease follows several sharp jumps earlier this month that sent prices to their highest point since 2022. Those rising fuel costs also helped push this country's annual inflation rate up to 2.8%. Conservative leader Pierre Poilievre will campaign for Alberta to stay part of Canada. He also says conservatives would do the same if the Parti Québécois forms government in Quebec and launches another separation campaign. Poilievre took aim at the last decade of Liberal governments in Ottawa, claiming that separatist movements were seen as a thing of the past when Stephen Harper was Prime Minister. This comes as Alberta Premier Danielle Smith announced yesterday that Albertans will vote in the fall on putting separation on another ballot. While large TV streaming services like Netflix must contribute 15% of their Canadian revenues to Canadian content, we learn more from Naira Ahmed, the Canadian Press.
3: The federal broadcast regulator made the decisions as part of its implementation of the Online Streaming Act. That's three times the 5% initial contribution requirement that the CRT set out in 2024. That is being challenged in court by major streamers, including Apple and Amazon. The CRTC also set out rules on how the money must be spent for both streamers and broadcasters. It says total contributions are expected to stabilize the funding at more than $2 billion in support of Canadian and Indigenous content.
0: And The Late Show on CBS has officially aired its final show. Host Stephen Colbert was joined by Paul McCartney for the last show last night.
4: I'll say to you what I've said to every audience for the last 11 years, and I have meant it every time. Have a good show. Thanks for being here. And let's do it, y'all.
0: CBS ended the show after a 33-year run, citing economic factors. However, some, including Colbert, suspect political pressure played a role in the decision. And in sports, in the NHL playoffs, Montreal opened the Eastern Conference Final with a 6-2 win over Carolina last night. The Canadiens lead the series 1-0. In the MLB, the Blue Jays managed to earn the four-game split against the Yankees last night, defeating them 2-0. And some sad news to report in the racing world today. Kyle Busch, a two-time Cup Series champion who won more races than anyone across NASCAR's three national series, has died. The Busch family, Richard Childress Racing, and NASCAR issued a joint statement yesterday saying Busch died after being hospitalized, but no cause of death was given. Earlier in the day, Busch's family said he was hospitalized with a severe illness 3 days before he was to compete in the Coca-Cola 600 at Charlotte Motor Speedway. He was 41 years old. Coming up next, the morning show with Devin Peacock here on 980 CFPL.
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12: Another pretty nice day today, sunny and warmer than yesterday, up to 19 degrees, and the average is about 20 or 21. And it'll be a breezy day, east wind, about 30 clicks an hour, gusting higher. Showers coming tonight, 12 degrees the low, and 15 tomorrow with a brisk east wind and rain. Yep, outright rain. Hopefully by evening it'll be done, but there'll be another round of showers late Sunday afternoon, 21 degrees there. Monday, partly sunny, 23. Today's high, 19.
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0: Hope your early morning is going well. Today is Friday, May the 22nd. It is the 142nd day of 2026. We have 223 days left in the year, and we've got a sunny one in store for you today. Enjoy the weather today in particular, because the weather for the weekend does not look the greatest. Here's the forecast. Sunny, high of 19 today. We'll get some rain tonight. Looks like the rain could come pretty late tonight. Hopefully it does. But cloudy with showers tonight, low at 12. Then for tomorrow, rain. Rain, high of 15. Tomorrow's going to be a day to stay inside. Sunday, warmer. Looks like we could get some rain in the afternoon. So cloudy with showers on Sunday, high of 21. Then for Monday, partly sunny, high of 23. And then next week looks really nice. Sunny on Tuesday, Wednesday, Thursday, highs of 23, 26, 24. Not too bad. Wish we could have that for this weekend, to be honest. But it's been an underwhelming year on the weather side so far for 2026, I got to say. Unless you like the snow. right now it's 8, feels like 5 as we kick off a day in the Forest City, and the sun is up. Doesn't look too bad looking out the window this morning. Lots to talk about today, locally, nationally. Stephen Colbert had his last show for the Late Show last night. Turn a page there. I'll be interested to see what he does next. I'm sure he's going to do something. Could he be yet another person with a podcast out there? There's so many podcasts. I mean, my goodness. The morning show does have a speaking of podcasts, the morning show does have a podcast. We don't mention it nearly enough. We shouldn't mention it more. Although, based on the numbers, a lot of you are aware of it. But we do post our many pieces of audio from the morning show online on the website 980cfpl.ca. So we'll see what Stephen Colbert goes on to next. But we won't really be talking about Stephen Colbert today. What we will talk about is some city business. This is something we're going to get into next week. But there's a couple different things on the city side of things I want to talk about today, actually. One is the continued cost of replacing all these heating systems after Enwave has been pulling out of their different steam lines. You can add RBC London to the list. It's a couple million dollars there, it looks like. So we'll talk about that. We'll also talk about that next week. We're also going to talk about something that happened last August that's coming back now. So there was a push last August to look into penalties for pet owners who leave their dogs or cats or pets in a hot vehicle or a cold vehicle, but really was focused on hot vehicles. City staff is now coming forward. They have a recommendation for a $300 fine. There's more to it than that, but we'll get into that on the program today and again next week. On the national front, there's this story about Alberta separatism and a referendum being held. A lot of people outside of Alberta may not truly appreciate the situation where it's going on in Alberta right now, so we'll start that process on the show today. We'll talk to Carby Levy about this cheating scandal over at Western University, and how it impacts more than just Western. We'll have our monthly interview with Scott Fortnum, the president and CEO of the Children's Health Foundation. He'll be in studio at 7:35 today. And we'll talk about a rally by education workers that's happening this weekend as well. So lots to get to on the program. We'll take a break. On the other side, the Morning Spotlight. This is The Morning Show with Devin Peacock on 980 CFPL.
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Sunny, high of 19 today. Cloudy with showers tonight, low of 12. Let's see what's in the spotlight today. This is where we take a longer look at the stories making headlines. Today we have three stories in the spotlight. We start at London City Hall, where the cost of replacing aging steam heating infrastructure at municipal buildings in London continues to climb. So we can now add RBC Place London to the growing list of affected properties. A report heading to City Hall next week says the downtown convention center will need nearly $6.8 million for a new independent heating system after Enwave announced it was shutting down part of its steam network. The project would provide heat, hot water, and humidity control for the building once service ends in October of 2027. The added expense pushes the city's total bill for steam replacement projects above $17 million. Earlier this year, council approved almost $11 million for heating retrofits at City Hall, Centennial Hall, Museum London, and the Central Library. Enwave says sections of the underground steam network are more than a century old and have become too unreliable and unsafe to continue operating. The issue gained attention after a steam pipe explosion on York Street in 2021 forced evacuations and road closures downtown. No injuries were reported in that incident. The city is trying to negotiate financial compensation from Enwave on this, but so far the utility has not agreed to contribute funding towards the retrofits. During a debate on council earlier this year, many city politicians expressed frustration at the situation because the cost associated with the replacement takes funding away from other city priorities, including downtown development and economic initiatives. What's unknown also is how many private businesses, apartment buildings, and homes are also affected. A previous city staff report said the timing could be tight with both public and private entities looking to hire qualified professionals to do the work. City politicians will debate the emergency funding request at a committee next week. Now, Albertans will go to the polls this fall to answer a series of referendum questions, including whether or not to vote at a future date to leave Canada. Premier Danielle Smith, in a paid televised speech yesterday, said the province would be adding a question to the October 19th referendum she announced the last time she took to the airwaves back in February. The additional question will be, should Alberta remain a province of Canada, or should the government of Alberta commence the legal process required under the Canadian Constitution to hold a binding provincial referendum on whether or not Alberta should separate from Canada? Holding a vote to decide whether to hold a vote may seem odd, but it comes after Smith said she disagreed with the ruling of a Court of King's Bench judge who blocked a separatist petition last week, saying the provincial government had a duty to consult with First Nations before Stay Free Alberta was allowed to gather signatures. Smith rejected the judge's decision as incorrect in law and anti-democratic, pledged the province would appeal it. Something she said during her televised speech could take months or years if it goes all the way to the Supreme Court of Canada. Until then, that ruling is binding law. So the new question is a workaround, but only the beginning of the process. Smith said it ensures the 700,000 people who signed either the Forever Canada petition to stay in the country or the Stay Free Alberta petition to leave are respected. Smith stressed she wants Alberta to remain in Canada and would vote that way, adding that is also the position of her United Conservative Party. Smith also used her 15-minute televised address to reiterate her party's longstanding grievances with the federal government and what she said is Ottawa's interference in areas of provincial jurisdiction. Smith, though, did acknowledge that the relationship has improved since Mark Carney was elected prime minister last year. And with Kuzma talks heating up, here is something that is likely going to get the attention of the United States as it already has been cited as a trade irritant. The CRTC says large TV streaming services like Netflix must contribute 15% of their Canadian revenues to Canadian content. That is three times the 5% initial contribution requirement the CRTC set out in 2024, which is being challenged in court by major streamers, including Apple and Amazon.
contribution requirements for traditional broadcasters, which currently pay between 30 and 45%, will be lowered to 25%. The CRTC made the decisions as part of its implementation of the Online Streaming Act, which the United States has identified as a trade irritant ahead of trade negotiations with Canada. Scott Shortliff, the CRTC's vice president of broadcasting, told reporters yesterday the CRTC is not involved in trade negotiations. The CRTC also set out the rules on how the money must be spent for both streamers and broadcasters, including contributions towards production funds and direct spending on Canadian content. Most of the streamers' financial contributions can go towards content, though the CRTC is imposing rules on how the money must be spent for the largest streamers. For instance, streamers with Canadian revenues of more than $100 million annually must direct 30% of spending towards partnerships with Canadian broadcasters and independent producers. Large Canadian broadcasters will have to direct at least 15% of their contributions towards news. The new financial contribution rules apply to streamers and broadcasters with at least $25 million in annual Canadian broadcasting revenues. Checking out the price of gas, as expected, the price of gas fell overnight. Most stations in the city are charging $1.84.9 for a liter of regular this morning, according to the historical price tracking from 980 CFPL. It's the cheapest London drivers have paid for gas since May 8th and 9th. Diesel also fell. It's selling for $1.93.9 this morning. That's the first time it's been below $2 at that same time. The decline comes after weeks of price swings tied to concerns about global oil supplies, refinery production changes, and unstable wholesale fuel markets. Your best chance for a deal is to wait until late this afternoon or after 6 p.m. to fill up. Global oil supplies, refinery production changes, and unstable wholesale fuel markets. Your best chance for a deal is to wait until late this afternoon or after 6 p.m. to fill up. And last check, the

0: In 1859, author Sir Arthur Conan Doyle, the creator of Sherlock Holmes, was born in Scotland. In 1867, Queen Victoria gave royal assent to the British North America Act. Canada became the first dominion of the British Empire the following July the 1st. In 1947, the British government amended the Act to allow Canada to draft its own constitution, but that was not patriated until 1982. In 1893, the Montreal Amateur Athletic Association beat the visiting Ottawa Generals 2-1 in the first Stanley Cup game. In 1906, Orville and Wilbur Wright received a patent for the airplane. In 1919, the House of Commons passed a bill barring Canadians from receiving foreign hereditary titles. In 1939, dictators Adolf Hitler and Benito Mussolini signed the Pact of Steel. This was a 10-year alliance between Nazi Germany and fascist Italy. In 1945, the Canadian government announced that Japanese incendiary balloons had been found in western Canada. In 1960, a magnitude 9.5 earthquake, the strongest on record, struck southern Chile. The quake claimed approximately 1,655 lives, injured 3,000 people, left 2 million people homeless, and caused $550 million worth of damage. In 1969, the lunar module of the U.S. Apollo 10 separated from the command module and flew within 15 kilometers of the moon's surface. This was a dress rehearsal for the first lunar landing 2 months later. In 1992, Johnny Carson appeared for the last time as the host of The Tonight Show. He had taken over the show from Jack Parr in October of 1962. In 2003, the UN Security Council voted 14-0 to lift 13 years of sanctions against Iraq and allow the resumption of oil exports, the earnings of which would be used for Iraq's reconstruction. In 2011, for the second consecutive year, an Icelandic volcano erupted and sent a plume of ash, smoke, and steam 20 kilometers into the air. For the next few days, hundreds of flights were canceled across Europe, but it was not as disruptive as 2010, when over 10 million passengers were stranded. On this day in 2024, as part of a new Barbie project, Mattel said it would honor Canadian soccer star Christine Sinclair, as well as other athletes. And on this day in 2025, Prime Minister Mark Carney was sworn in as an MP for the Ottawa riding of Nepean. Voters elected him to his first ever seat in Parliament during the prior month's general election that saw the Liberals win a minority government. Happy anniversary to Mike and Sarah, who will celebrate their sixth wedding anniversary tomorrow. And Saturday is also Sarah's 32nd birthday, and it's Mike's 31st birthday. So hope tomorrow's a great day for you guys. Today's celebrity birthdays include Ann Cusack, who turned 65, Naomi Campbell is 56, Maggie Q is 47, and Novak Djokovic is 39. If you'd like to celebrate a birthday, anniversary, or a milestone, send me an email at devin@980cfpl.ca. That's the Morning Spotlight. We need to pause. When we return, we'll have more of The Morning Show with Devin Peacock on 980 CFPL.
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0: Sunny, high of 19. Cloudy with showers tonight, low of 12. We'll get some rain tonight, and that's going to linger into tomorrow as well. High of only 15. Then we're into the 20s for the next couple of days. Shouldn't be too bad after that. Although we will get some rain on Sunday as well, looks like. Hope your morning is going along nicely. The issue of N-Wave and these steam pipes that have been providing heat at various buildings in London is one that has just been a slow-moving car crash, it feels like. At first, they were decommissioning one line, and then they decided to decommission another, and it's just been this drip, drip, drip, drip. They must have known a couple of years ago what the situation was going to be. Could there not have been more advanced notice? Like, hey, like this is happening in 5 years. May not 5 years maybe is too generous if there was an issue in 2021 that maybe pushed all of this along, but it's frustrating on the city side of things because you're in a rock and a hard place. And where the story could still go, I think, is like when we've talked about this story, it has been throughout entirely the prism of City Hall and municipal buildings. But what about all the other buildings in the downtown? What about the small businesses, the landlords, the people who are living in London and the downtown who would be impacted by this? There must be a cost for them as well. Can't be just the city. And so what is the crunch like for them? So the latest is RBC Place London is on the list. Could be $6.8 million for a new independent heating system. They were told in March, apparently, by N-Wave that this was happening. So from March now to May, the service for RBC London is going to end in October of 2027. So we've got a little over a year here to do this. But this has been a story that's been ongoing for 2 years. N-Wave didn't know 2 years ago that RBC Place would be impacted by this. Any of the discussions we've had since N-Wave, it's never come up. To me, if the city has to do this, and I think the city has to do this, then you have to, N-Wave is not doing, so your hands are tied to a certain degree. But for all the discussions we've had with N-Wave, is this the last one, or are we still going to have to do this again? Because that's part of the frustration for me, but I would imagine for everyone else. Because it's like the continuation of a story that's been just, as I just said off the top, like a slow-moving car crash. Earlier this year, the conversation was about retrofits for City Hall, for Centennial Hall, Museum London, and the library. In the past, we've had conversations about the Grand Theatre comes to mind in particular, and some help that the city gave them and some other the J. Allen Taylor building was included on a previous list. And so that's where it just becomes, frustrating, where it's like, how many times is this going to happen? Just tell us everything that you're going to stop supplying service to so that we can at least plan, for goodness sakes. And is this the way N-Wave wants to operate in London? You guys sure you don't need any approvals from City Hall? Because you're not exactly making friends with these moves here. So already, we're spending $10.9 million to provide heating for those four buildings I mentioned earlier. City Hall, Centennial Hall, Museum London, and the library. And we'll talk about this next week with the mayor. But also, we'll see what exactly shakes out for some of the panels. But at a certain point, you would hope EnWave would step up. But there's nothing that is forcing them to do this. They're not beholden to do that. They have said, the infrastructure is over 100 years old. That's part of the issue here. It's unreliable. So this will be going before the Strategic Priorities and Policy Committee next Thursday. The positive news about RBC Place is they did have a record revenue in 2025 of $7.4 million. So some of that money could go towards this. But EnWave told RBC Place in March that this change was going to be happening. So this just keeps getting worse and worse. Something else that will be discussed at City Hall next week is an issue that has not really presented itself so far in London regarding pets being left in hot vehicles. But last week there was a push to have – oh, sorry, last year there was a push – to have the city step in with some sort of a bylaw to respond to issues that had arisen with pets being left in vehicles and the cost of that, and to try and penalize people who are responsible for this. And it was said at the time that there would be a report coming back in the second quarter of 2026, and here we are. So city staff are now recommending a fine of $300. There's already provincial legislation on the books, but there are municipalities that do have their own bylaws that deal with this. And so the recommendation from City Hall, or from city staff, is to have a $300 fine. And when you look at what other municipalities around the province do, they are along the same lines. So Brampton has a $300 fine, max $5,000. Markham has a tiered situation for $500, $750, and $1,000. And then part of theirs gets into whether or not there's some ventilation provided for an animal. Oshawa has a fine for $150. Max is $25,000. Vaughan has a fine of $200. Winnipeg has a fine of $500, flat fine. And they all have different names. Winnipeg's is the Responsible Pet Ownership Bylaw, according to a city report. Whenever you see a pet left behind in a vehicle, it can be pretty distressing. I do want to remind people that, and police have said this, and the staff report says this, that if you see a pet in a vehicle, you are not permitted to break the window. No municipality in Ontario grants the authority to civilians to break a window. You're told to contact police. But the pets in the hot vehicles story is one that has really sparked a lot of conversation in the past. I don't think there would necessarily be any pushback on this. How effective it might be in curtailing some of this, I think, is a good question. Doesn't necessarily mean you don't go ahead and do it. Really, it's about education, but I think it would be a good idea. But how effective would it be in terms of stopping people from doing such a thing? I don't know if it would be that effective, but I think it's a conversation worth having, and it's certainly going to be had in London. We'll take a break. When we return, more of The Morning Show with Devin Peacock on 980 CFPL.
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4: From the 980 CFPL Covent Garden Market Weather Center, here's John Wilson.
5: Sunny this morning, and then gradually clouds starts to come in this afternoon and evening. A brisk east breeze, low pressure's coming, and that means showers tonight and rain tomorrow. It's a big one, and it'll be coming up from the south. It'll cover a lot of area with the rain. 19 today in mostly sunny conditions, 12 tonight with showers, and 15 tomorrow in the rain and a brisk east wind. Sunday, a lingering chance of showers, another batch the evening, it looks like, 21 degrees there. Partly sunny, 23 Monday. Today's high, 19.
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0: Are you ready for the separatism debate to come back again? It's not Quebec this time, it's Alberta. Premier Danielle Smith says Albertans will vote in October on whether to begin the process for a future binding referendum on separating from Canada rather than separation itself. As Eric Bay reports, the plan has drawn criticism from separatists who say it delays a direct vote, and opponents who argue the government is fueling uncertainty following competing petitions and a court ruling that halted a separatist signature drive.
9: My fellow Albertans.
16: Flanked by the Canadian and Alberta flags in a televised address, Premier Danielle Smith announces another question for the province's upcoming referendum. This one about Alberta's place in Confederation.
9: It's time to have a vote. Understand the will of Albertans on this subject and move on.
16: The question asks, should Alberta remain a province of Canada, or should the government of Alberta commence the legal process required under the Canadian Constitution to hold a binding provincial referendum on whether or not Alberta should separate from Canada? One political scientist calls it a referendum on whether or not to have a referendum.
17: I think what she's trying to do is satisfy both those who want to remain in Canada and those who want a separatism referendum. And she's likely to satisfy neither.
16: The premier says this wording means a recent court ruling stopping a separatist petition does not apply. Independence proponents say it ignores the will of the people who signed in support of splitting off.
18: Danielle Smith, after promising all of those people a referendum on their question, just stabbed all of them in the back.
16: The pro-Canada side is also against the question. The
19: premier says, hold my beer. I can do better than that. She's going to hold a referendum on a referendum. So, because 6 months of damage isn't long enough.
16: Thomas Lukaszek says he'll spend the summer campaigning to get people to support Confederation. Another person advocating for Canada is Pierre Poilievre.
20: I want a strong Alberta within a united Canada. And all conservatives will be campaigning for Canadian unity in Alberta.
16: An opinion the premier also shares.
9: I support Alberta remaining in Canada. That is how I would vote on separation in a provincial referendum. It is also the position of my government and my caucus.
16: A position and a question that will be hotly debated for the next 5 months. Eric Bay, Global News.
0: So this is going to be quite something. A referendum on a referendum. Why? Well, as they explained in the story, there was that decision from a court in Alberta. The Court of King's Bench, who blocked a petition from the separatist movement last week because they said the government or the judge said that the government had not done its proper due diligence with consulting with First Nations before they went ahead with all this. So, as the story mentioned, the appeal on that could take a long time. So Danielle Smith finds herself between a rock and a hard place here to try and satisfy both sides. And generally when you try to do that, you ended up satisfying no one, which seems to be the immediate response following this. One of the lessons we've learned from the Quebec separatism, and I think it's important to note that what's happening in Alberta is very different than the past with Quebec. While both have now had, you know, big conversations about separating from the country, they've come around in very different ways. But what we learned from the Quebec situation in the Quebec story was when you do have those questions about separating from the country, there is an economic impact to that province. And we saw that in Quebec, where companies began to look at Quebec and said, okay, well, is this a place we want to invest, or is there uncertainty here? And the uncertainty aspect is something that can't be forgotten all of this, considering the time we live in right now, which is uncertain to say the least. And so that is a consideration in Alberta. Now, polls have suggested the majority of Albertans want to stay within Canada. And so I would, at this juncture, expect that's where the vote's going to go. But Who knows? And I think people in other parts of the country outside of Alberta should, you know, take some time to, if you aren't familiar with some of the grievances Alberta have and has, we should learn more about them. And certainly we'll try and do that for you on the program in terms of talking to people with knowledge of Alberta and in Alberta, where these grievances come from and what the issues are. In like the Coles Notes version, in a nutshell, from what I've read and heard and seen, some of the issues for those who are in favor of separating, again, not everybody in Alberta is, but it stems from the belief that their voice isn't properly weighted on the federal side of things. They're outweighed by Ontario and Quebec. They feel because of the financial prowess of oil and gas and all the natural resources there that they disproportionately are responsible on the finances for the Federation. And so there's an imbalance. It's in a nutshell, from what I understand, some of the frustrations that people in Alberta have, which is very different from where Quebec was back in 70s and 80s, and then when we had the big vote in the 90s as well, which was more just about just Quebecers just believing they're different than the rest of us. Quebec, by the way, it does not, even though it is on the, is part of the provincial conversation right now, it's not a main driver in Quebec to separate from the country either. So what's going to be interesting to see where this goes and just the damage that these types of debates can have, especially given the day and age we live in where there's a lot of outside actors who are going to look to try and divide Canadians and divide Albertans, people from Russia, people from China, people from Iran, North Korea, the usual suspects. I'll say this, when it comes to the effort to give the pro, because I hope Alberta stays, I want Alberta to be still part of the country. Every province is better off together. And there are a lot of provinces who could say, well, what about us? What does Canada look like if Ontario were to separate? You know, I'm also not calling for Ontario to separate, but let's be crystal clear. But what is Canada without Ontario? What is Canada without Quebec? What is Canada without BC? Yeah, it's an immeasurably different country. But when you're talking about staying within a country and the pros and cons, it can't be me and you and Ontarians telling Albertans to stay. It's got to be Albertans talking to Albertans, I believe, anyway. Because how, if London wanted to, that's in a hypothetical, if London wanted to separate from the province and be our own little province, wouldn't make any sense, but just for argument's sake, if London wanted to do that, or southwestern Ontario, to make it a little bit larger, let's say we wanted southwestern Ontario to be its own province, we would not want people from Nova Scotia or people from Winnipeg or people from Alberta to tell us what we should or should not be doing, right? So there's a lot of people who can say, we hope this happens, we want this to happen, but ultimately the case has to come from inside the house. It has to come from Alberta because this is about Albertans looking at their future. So it's going to be interesting. We'll take a break. When we return, more of The Morning Show with Devin Peacock on 980 CFPL.
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27: Good morning at 7 o'clock from the 980 CFPL newsroom. Sunny out there right now. Temperatures are expected to get to double digits today. High of 19. I'm Mike Hodges, and here's what's making news. The cost of replacing aging steam heating systems in London's municipal buildings has now passed $17 million. City staff are recommending emergency funding for RBC Place London after Enwave announced it'll stop providing steam heat service to the convention center by next year. The retrofit is expected to cost close to $6.8 million and would include a new standalone heating and hot water system. The city has already committed roughly $11 million to replace steam heating at four other municipal buildings affected by the shutdown. Enwave says portions of the underground steam system are more than a century old and have become too unreliable and unsafe to continue operating. Well, Western University's Northern Tornadoes Project says Tuesday's destructive storm in East London produced a powerful EF1 downburst, not a tornado. Researchers say winds reached up to 140 kilometers an hour as the storm carved a damage path about 9 kilometers long and 1 kilometer wide across the city's east end. The hardest hit areas included neighborhoods near Trafalgar Street and Clark Road, where trees were uprooted, hydro poles snapped, and parts of buildings were damaged. Over 6,000 London Hydro customers lost power at the peak of the storm, but crews restored electricity by yesterday morning. Investigators are still assessing damage from a confirmed tornado near Derwent, southeast of London. London drivers are getting a bit of financial relief heading into the weekend. Price of regular gas fell 8 cents overnight, with most stations in the city now sitting at about $1.84 per litre. Data collected by 980 CFPL shows it's the lowest gas price seen in London since early May. Fuel prices have been fluctuating in recent weeks because of concerns surrounding global supply, as well as refinery operations and changing wholesale markets. Today's drop comes after a string of major increases earlier in the month that drove prices to levels not seen in 4 years. Higher fuel costs were also one of the factors behind Canada's inflation rate, climbing to 2.8% nationally. Alberta Premier Danielle Smith's United Conservatives are taking steps to hold a vote on the province quitting Canada. The Alberta opposition NDP says it's further proof Smith and her UCP are separatists, but separative group lawyer Jeffrey Rath says Smith is betraying hundreds of thousands of party members and pandering to the NDP.
28: You know, I think Danielle just kicked over a hornet's nest and tried to dress it up with a lot of pretty language about how much she values all of us and how much she hears us and blah, blah, blah. But, you know, I don't think she's done herself any favors. She hasn't done the party any favors.
27: Thomas Lukaszek is the proponent of a pro-federalist petition and says Smith alone is responsible for calling a divisive referendum, ignoring the will of the nearly 500,000 Albertans who signed their names to keep the province in the country. As a rare strain of the Ebola virus continues to spread in Africa, Canadian doctors are working to educate people at home about the virus. Dr. Isaac Bogosh of Toronto's University Health Network says there are a few strains of viruses that cause Ebola disease. He says the type causing the current outbreak in Uganda and the Democratic Republic of Congo is called Bundibugyo, for which there are no therapeutics or proven vaccines. Bogosh says most outbreaks associated with the Ebola virus have been caused by the Zaire strain, for which most research is focused on developing vaccines and therapeutics. And The Late Show on CBS has officially aired its final show. Host Stephen Colbert was joined by Paul McCartney for the last show last night. CBS ended the show after a 33-year run, citing economic factors. And checking your sports, in the NHL playoffs, the Canadiens lead the Hurricanes 1-0 in the Eastern Conference Final Series. Montreal took last night's opener by a final score of 6-2. Game 2 is tomorrow in Carolina. In the MLB, Toronto earned the split against New York, shutting out the Yankees 2-0 and extending their winning streak to 2 straight games. The Blue Jays will begin a 3-game homestand tonight against the Pirates. And in the WNBA, the Tempo fell to Minnesota 172, their worst loss of the season. Toronto, who now sport a record of 3-3, lost by 3 and 4 points in their 2 previous defeats. And let's get you back to the morning show with Devin Peacock here on 980 CFPL.
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29: Another pretty nice day today. Sunny and warmer than yesterday, up to 19 degrees, and the average is about 20 or 21. And it'll be a breezy day. East wind, about 30 clicks an hour, gusting higher. Showers coming tonight. East wind and rain. Yep, outright rain. Hopefully by evening it'll be done, but there'll be another round of showers late Sunday afternoon, 21 degrees there. Monday, partly sunny, 23. Today's high, 19.
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0: Sunny, high of 19, cloudy with showers tonight, low of 12. We're going to have that rain that starts pretty late tonight if the forecast holds. Linger into most of tomorrow as well. Could be a bit of a rainy weekend. Not a full washout on Sunday. Cloudy showers, looks like, in the afternoon. High of 21. And then gets better on Monday. Partly sunny Monday, high 23. Sunny on Tuesday, Wednesday, and Thursday. Highs of 23, 26, and 24. Can we not just... If you had to pick one day where it rains, would it be Monday? Is it a Tuesday? Maybe a Tuesday. I could take a Tuesday as a rain day. You don't want to go back to work if you work a 5-day on

0: with knowing it's always going to rain. Anyway, that's the weekend as it stands right now. Looks pretty set at this point, unfortunately, that it's going to be rainier and wetter than we would like. There is a conversation I think we need to have about metadata. Do you know what metadata is? Metadata is broadly defined as data about data. It's the information around something like an online communication rather than the content itself. So this would include dates, times, and locations of a message that was sent, the IP addresses used to send it, and the broad identifiers like the names of senders and receivers and what type of file or message it was. Metadata also involves tracking data, transmission data. It's collected every time a cell phone connects to a cell tower. And I mention this because the federal government's proposed lawful access bill is raising some concerns about the potential lengthy retention of Canadians' metadata that could be accessed by law enforcement, which privacy experts say is unprecedented and risky. So concerns about the legislation have already sparked multiple service providers, including VPN operators, to say they would pull out of Canada rather than comply with the proposals that seek to give investigators access to data held by those companies. This is all under Bill C-22 and includes a new provision that would allow the government to make regulations for core telecommunications providers to retain certain types of metadata, including transmission and location data, for reasonable periods of time, not exceeding 1 year. The bill would then allow the Minister of Public Safety to order other electronic service providers to comply with that regulation, subject to the approval of the Federal Intelligence Commissioner, for the purposes of a criminal or national security investigation. Now, the government insists the data would be collected and would not include the actual online content of search histories or emails, but that the metadata itself could be collected by investigators through a judicial warrant. There are experts who focus on online privacy who have been concerned about this and have said that courts have recognized for decades that you could assemble a lot through metadata to reveal quite a lot about a person, even without the content of the email. The metadata part of Bill C-22 has been quietly added to Bill C-22, apparently. They pulled out and updated the lawful access section of a previous bill, Bill C-2, which was a bit more broad. So police and intelligence officials have said that metadata can be useful to investigators when trying to link, for example, a kidnapping suspect to multiple locations where they might have taken the victim. Some police chiefs have called for a broader and lengthier data retention. And experts are concerned because under current Canadian law, police must seek a warrant asking telecommunications providers to retain a specific person's metadata for only a limited amount of time, such as 90 days. In this case, they're saying just keep it all for a year. So if you create a record and you order a third party to preserve those records, The concern from the experts is that you're interfering with people's privacy because you're conducting a form of surveillance. This is something that has not received a lot of attention. When you look at how we compare to other countries, there's also a cybersecurity risk when you keep it for that long, by the way. We're relying on all these telecommunications companies to just keep our metadata safe for a year when it's needed. Canada is lagging behind our Five Eyes compatriots and other G7 allies when it comes to lawful access powers for police. Every country looks at metadata differently. The European Union doesn't have a standard data retention timeline, but ours seems to be in the middle. Australia mandates that countries keep it up for two, or companies keep it up for 2 years, so no one country does it the same way. So I'm just putting this on everybody's radar, but we should be thinking more about our metadata. We'll take a break. When we return, more of The Morning Show with Devin Peacock on 980 CFPL.
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0: There is an interesting story unfolding at Western University that has some wide-ranging implications. A professor at Western University is speaking out after he detected widespread cheating on an exam. Jacob Shelley is his name. He's an associate professor in both the Faculty of Law and School of Health Studies. He said there is an unusually high number of perfect scores on a recent exam and some other irregularities. So he scrapped the final exam from student marks. Western told him not to do that. He did it. Now Western has stepped in and reinstated partial results from the exam. It was going to make up 30% of the students' final grades. So what I think is interesting here is we now live in an online age. We live in an AI age where it could be very easy to cheat. And what should students, parents, families be thinking about? But what also should, what should schools be thinking about? What should institutions be doing here? It's not as though they're powerless in all of this. In fact, it's quite the opposite. Carmi Levy is a London-based tech analyst and joins us now. Carmi, I appreciate the time today.
8: Great to be with you, Devin. Thanks for having me.
0: There's a lot to break down in this story. We don't exactly know how the professor determined how the cheating happened here, but he seems pretty certain. What do you make of this story?
8: I think this illustrates that we're starting to figure out how AI is influencing education, and we're starting to put some of the right pieces into place to address those challenges, but we're clearly early on and there are gaps. And I think this story illustrates that. Like in this case, the technology, the AI detection technology that many schools would normally use to enforce the use of AI in a classroom situation or an exam, were not used here. This was based on a professor's hunch that, a part of the exam, the multiple choice section, was significantly higher than average, that the numbers, the marks that these students were getting on that part of the exam were unrealistically high compared to the written portion of the exam, where he said essentially they were very disappointing almost across the board. But the professor did not share how he went about that. Did he run it through a detection platform like Turnitin, which does have AI detection capabilities and is in use by many institutions? No indication that was the case. It was based on his assessment, but that's a fairly opaque, not a transparent way of going about it. So we have all sorts of great policies in place. If you go to Western's website, there's an AI governance policy. They have a chief AI officer, Mark Daly, who's renowned for his work. But what we're kind of lacking here is the enforcement. It's in this case, it almost feels like it was up to the individual professor to decide precisely how the policy would be enforced. And there seems to be some inconsistency there. And if you're a student, you kind of want to make sure that there is consistency. Otherwise, you're going to have a different experience with every single class. And that's probably not where we want to go as AI continues to push ever deeper into the educational process.
0: I went to school in a day and age where this, obviously everything wasn't as online as it is today. And I remember, not being all that proficient in math, that the textbooks for math would show the answers in the back. And if I didn't have to show my work, it's pretty tempting to just look in the back there and say, okay, well, the answer is, whatever. But I have a friend who recently got his MBA. He's working towards his PhD. He's not doing it. He didn't get the MBA at Western, but he was talking about the process for when he had to take his exams, and it was pretty strict. Here's how you can take it. Here's what you can and cannot have. And you're going to be supervised while you do it. And that makes sense to me. How much of all of this is really on the institution in removing some of those maybe attempts that people may have to cut a little bit here?
8: Yeah, certainly in this case, it was an unproctored online exam. And the professor said he was relying on the honor system, that the students would do the right thing. And he said he was disappointed that apparently some of them did not. And so, yeah, maybe it is on the institution to apply more universal rules of how exams are delivered, how they are proctored, you know, what kind of protocols are in place to mitigate the instances of cheating, and so that it isn't up to the individual professor to decide.

0: need to look at evaluation in a more, let's call it, you know, broad spectrum perspective. Are we evaluating our students in an appropriate manner now that AI is part of the equation? So does this kind of exam where you memorize a whole bunch of information and then spit it back onto the page, the virtual page, is that an appropriate way of measuring that the educational objectives were achieved when AI is available to everyone at the click of a mouse or a tap of a touch screen? And so I think schools need to look at sort of how technology is influencing how kids and students learn and ask themselves if the methods that they've implemented or been using since long before these technologies came along are even still relevant today. Like, does this kind of exam make sense if all these technologies are surrounding kids and, you know, almost, you know, enticing them to be used?
1: That's a good point. I mean, when you think about the way tests are done, I mean, they're the same, at least from what I can tell, that they've always been done. Like, we're doing the same types of tests, and there might be some difference in terms of other, like, technology and implementation, but the same types of tests that we've always done, and so much has changed over the past 5 years, let alone the last 20.
0: Yeah, that's exactly it, is that we live in a very different world, and education, either it keeps up or it doesn't. And I think evaluation, exams and papers and things like that, that's another area where we really need to start asking ourselves those hard questions. How is technology changing the way we learn, and how is technology changing the way that we need to measure those outcomes of learning, the successful or the success of those outcomes of learning? Because the, you know, if you're essentially taking the same exam that you've been delivering for 30 years and just cutting and pasting it into a new document and delivering it to your students, I don't think you're keeping up with the times. And again, I wasn't there in this particular instance, but from what I'm hearing, it feels very similar to the way that I was educated. And I think you and I were educated in around the same era. And I don't think that keeps up. And I think schools need to look at themselves and go, maybe posting a governance framework to our website. I mean, it's a good start, but we've got to go a lot further. We've got to dig deeper into that educational process, into how curriculum is built, how it's delivered, how teachers are trained to act in the classroom as well as online, to ensure that the kind of education that we're getting or that we're delivering to our kids is even relevant today, given how radically different the world has become.
1: Yeah, I mean, I was never someone who did well with tests, but retained information in different ways. And so I'd be interested in just how that might evolve. That's, I mean, slightly different from what we're talking about here. But I think sometimes, and it's not just in this instance, we can have a policy in place and that almost provides too much comfort in that something is being done when really not enough is being done. It's nice to have a policy or something on the page, but does that actually work in real time? And maybe in this case, we're seeing it doesn't.
0: Yeah, I mean, certainly a policy is a great place to start. It certainly checks a number of boxes. But if you sort of get to that point as an institution and then say, okay, I'm done, you know, we're good, we've done our part, now we can, you know, go on to the next thing, I think we're all kind of missing the point. And I think institutions need to look in the mirror and ask themselves, are we really making the fundamental structural changes that we need to make to ensure that when these kids graduate, when they get out into the real world, that they have the skills necessary to adapt to that world, to, you know, make it into, in the workforce and have those skills that are relevant to a very different workplace today than existed even just a few years ago. And we know that institutions at this level don't change very quickly. We know that they're subject to some, let's call it, conservative forces that, you know, will resist these kinds of changes. But at the end of the day, you know, we're churning out kids into the real world and we're promising that they'll be at least somewhat prepared. And if the institutions don't adapt to, in that way, they will not be. And that, quite frankly, is a lost opportunity.
1: Carmi, as always, I appreciate the time.
0: Thanks so much, Devin.
1: That's Carmi Levy, a London-based tech analyst. And it's something I hadn't thought about with AI and learning and whatnot, and the types of way we evaluate what is being taught. Does that need to evolve and change on a couple of levels in terms of how it's we're learning the information, but also how those tests are being conducted? I think certainly with this example, the second part is absolutely true, but maybe the first is as well. It's

0: It's an interesting topic that I think we'll have to explore a little bit more. We'll take a break. When we return, more of The Morning Show with Devin Peacock on 980 CFPL.
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0: There are a lot of good things going on in the city right now, and in particular at our hospitals. I want to focus on Children's Hospital for a little while. Every month we talk to Scott Fortnum, the president and CEO of the Children's Health Foundation, to talk about what's happening at the hospital. Scott joins us now in studio. Thanks for coming in today.
17: Always a pleasure. Always happy to be here, Devin. Thank you.
0: We have a bit of a travel theme for the segment today, and to talk about what's happening over at Children's It was announced a little while ago about this partnership with VIA, which is really interesting, which I want to revisit because it's something we haven't really seen before, but the benefits are obvious, right? I mean, it's incredible in terms of what this means for families. We've talked in the past about the catchment area for children's is just so wide from people coming from long distances. How did this come about?
17: Well, it's a great opportunity for our kids. You know, we are fortunate living in London. We one of four children's hospitals right here. It's almost walking distance for me, but we've got so many kids that are coming from different places, and a lot from there are 3,500 kids a year coming from Windsor, driving down the 401 from that area. And obviously, the busiest train corridor is, Windsor to Quebec, right? That's where the majority of passenger rail is. And in conversations with Via Rail, they looked at this and thought, "Wow, there's so many kids, so many families coming down. Can we help?" And well, certainly they can. You know, there's free travel for kids and families coming to Children's Hospital in London, or even going to other Children's Hospital patients going to other hospitals. You know, sometimes there's things that they have to go to sick kids, or even we've got one family, a little boy, Oakley. Man, Oakley is just he is something, and he faces a lot of medical challenges, but he's just a little fireball. He's so much fun. But they live in Leamington, and they're typically traveling to Children's Hospital once a week, and to our partner, to Shriners Hospital in Montreal, once a month. So that's a lot of travel, especially with a medically complex child. Through weather, through storms, washroom breaks and food breaks and all of those things, it's a huge, huge thing for parents and families to do, especially with siblings and whatnot. Thanks to VIA, they can hop on the train. They can take the train down to their appointment, whatever that appointment is, at no cost. It's a game changer for many families. When we talked about this with Oakley's mom, she was saying that this makes all the difference in the world. It's huge.
0: What does that do for the treatment? Because it's stressful enough when you have when you're a family and you've got your son, your daughter, they're sick. You're trying to figure out what's happening, or you're going for regular treatment like that. And so sometimes that stress from the parent can go on to the child. And so to remove that one aspect of it, I would imagine helps with so much.
17: You know, you're very astute picking up on that, because that's one of the key things that Oakley's mom talked about, the reduction in stress, both for her and the Oakley's siblings, but also for Oakley. The fun, the excitement of getting on the train, the adventure of getting on the train, not being strapped in the car seat, crammed in the car for 2 hours or 8 hours, depending on where they're going, and add stops to that, it's a lot longer. So yes, absolutely. It removes one, there's so many difficulties, so many challenges, so much stress on some of our families. To make this one thing better, it helps a lot.
0: It's not just for London, as you said. It's for a lot of different hospitals, but we're focusing on London. Is it active now, or?
17: Yes, it is. Yes, it is. And so only for right now, currently only patients of Children's Hospital in London. But VIA does plan to try to roll this out further, because it's being very well received, and it's all coordinated through our Patient Family Resource Center at Children's Hospital, funded by Children's Health Foundation, and so families can contact them to arrange for their transportation and just make it as smooth as can be.
0: You talked about Oakley, and just, it's always interesting to me when I talk to people from Children's, anyone who works, about the connection between, from the hospital to the patients and the families. And someone else who has a strong connection is someone who's not a child anymore, Sarah Marshall.
17: Yeah.
0: She is, almost 30 years
17: She's
0: old.
17: Growing up.
0: And her story is fantastic. She's from Coburg originally, so someone else who had to travel to come to London. But her story is a remarkable one. She's in, I want to get this right, in the Guinness Book of World Records for the greatest number of successful transplants ever performed on an infant.
17: Yes, a few months old when she had the multiple transplants. And if you listen to Sarah or talk to her family, this grown-up woman was not expected to make kindergarten. She was not expected to survive. And here she is now, she's 29, she's married. She's working. I remember when she got her driver's license, she was so excited about that a number of years ago. So it just demonstrates, I think, the impact that we have now on our kids that can carry through a lifetime. You know, 30 years later, 29 years later, here's this woman who's contributing to society, leading her best life, and there because of Children's Hospital. And, you know, just a little brag for Children's, they do live in Coburg, and they may pass another hospital on their way to come to come back to London. And because of the unique situation with her, even though she's an adult, she is still seen by the children's team because she's such a unique situation. So they'll see her through for the rest of her life.
0: It's always interesting, too, sometimes when you see patients from Children's who graduate, essentially, and they turn over 18 and whatnot, and people grow up, before the eyes of many of Children's. What is the legacy of some of her story? Because a lot of, what Children's does, started then and even has grown since then, right?
17: Yeah, and she's been an ambassador. She's been a storyteller for us and her family for almost from the beginning. And in fact, when Children's Health Foundation and Children's Hospital, when we celebrated our 100th anniversary in 2022, Sarah was the keynote speaker and talking about her legacy and the things that she had been through and the impact that Children's had had. And she talked, of course, a lot about the programs the foundation funded. She talks about Child Life. She talks about music therapy and art therapy, or Ollie, our therapeutic clown. She talks about the equipment and the surgical tools that are funded through donations. So she's lived it firsthand, and she's a wonderful storyteller, and she has the lived experience to really talk about what it means and what it's like. And I think it's I've known her for more 10 years now, and I think it's just wonderful that she's still involved and still committed. Well, she was at Radiothon, right?
0: Yeah.
17: She came down for Radiothon, so it's pretty awesome.
0: I think it's interesting, in the past when I've thought about hospitals in general, you think just about the procedure itself, but there's so much more that goes into it. And even though, you mentioned music therapy and art therapy, VIA is almost like travel therapy in a way for some of these families, just to it all goes into the overall care that you get.
17: Yeah, there's so much more than just the procedure. There's the before, there's the after. As I say, the things that the foundation funds that makes that experience a little bit better. In Sarah's case, her physician, Dr. Paul Atkinson, he went to her wedding. There's just such a strong relationship that's built. Some of these kids are in every week or every month for years on end. And I've heard them talk so many times about the hospital becomes a second home. Hospital's not a place any of us want to be. But here's these kids, and they're saying, it's like a second home. I have my friends there. And they see the same patients. They meet new ones. They have their favorite their favorite nurse or their favorite Child Life specialist, or they have all these wonderful relationships. And it takes a very difficult and challenging experience and makes it better. Just like VIA, removing any level of stress for a family, that's important, and makes me very happy that we're able to help do that.
0: Well, I appreciate you traveling in to talk with us this morning. Scott, appreciate the time.
17: Thank you. Wish I could have taken the train, but it was easier to walk. So thanks, Devin.
0: That's Scott Fortnum, President and CEO of the Children's Health Foundation. We need to pause. When we return, we'll have more of The Morning Show with Devin Peacock on 980 CFPL.
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3: Sunny this morning, and then gradually clouds start to come in this afternoon and evening. A brisk east breeze, low pressure's coming, and that means showers tonight and rain tomorrow. It's a big one, and it'll be coming up from the south. It'll cover a lot of area with the rain. 19 today in mostly sunny conditions, 12 tonight with showers, and 15 tomorrow in the rain and a brisk east wind. Sunday, a lingering chance of showers, another batch the evening, it looks like, 21 degrees there. Partly sunny, 23 Monday. Today's high, 19.
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0: A rally will be held on Saturday by CUPE education workers. CUPE says it's going to host a Purple Wave Strong Schools, Safe Schools rally in London. They aim to bring together parents, students, education workers, community supporters in support of the public education system. This is a rally that's going to be family-friendly. It's going to feature lots of stuff for kids, face painting, popcorn, food, drinks. There's going to be some speeches as well, though, from labor leaders, from education workers who have some issues they want to talk about. Some of those issues include violence in schools, a chronic understaffing, increasing student needs because of underfunding and understaffing, they say, is happening in the system. So let's talk about this. Rebecca Avery is the president of CUPE 7575 and joins us now. Rebecca, appreciate the time today.
1: Good morning. Thanks for the invite.
0: So what will be happening this weekend? It's Saturday, right?
1: It is Saturday. It is from 1:30 to 4:30 p.m. At White Oaks Park in London. And yeah, we are going to be hosting a rally for the community to come hear our message, have a little bit of free food, fun, games, and enjoy themselves.
0: What is the message? I know there's a couple of issues at play. Certainly violence at schools, I imagine, would be at the top of the list.
1: It is, for sure. You know, you did say in your intro, right? Like, we are stretched thin. The violence in the schools has become in a crisis situation, and it's unsafe. And our parents, our grandparents, our communities need to hear what's happening in our schools, what's happening in the school community, and become advocates alongside with us to support student needs and staff needs as it becomes an unprecedented level of safety issues and for not only staff but for students as well.
0: So to help maybe parents and maybe people who don't have kids in the system at the right now, what is happening in schools in terms of violence? How would you describe it or explain it to people?
1: So I would say it's definitely a crisis issue. We are experiencing emotional abuse, physical abuse, sometimes even sexual abuse as staff. And it just comes from underfunding. We don't have the proper resources, we don't have the proper training, or we don't have the staffing levels to provide the support that students need from us.
0: Is this coming from students or from staff, or who's doing this?
1: This is a student to staff situation.
0: When it's reported to those who are higher up, what happens when it is reported?
1: I mean, there's very few things that happen, unfortunately, and that is why we are where we are today, right? This is, you know, I need to be very clear from an education worker perspective that, you know, this is definitely not a fault of students or parents. This is a fault of the lack of funding that we're seeing and the lack of ability for children to get supports inside and outside of schools. So when an incident specifically happens, you know, there's mechanisms within Thames Valley in order to, you know, report and such. But the actual, you know, grassroots problems of getting the extra staff or getting the social emotional support that students need doesn't exist, because the Minister of Education and the Premier of Ontario will, you know, continue to tell us that there is no money and continue to improperly fund education in Ontario.
0: The issues that are at play, are they exacerbated by some of those understaffing and underfunding issues you say are happening?
1: Absolutely. I mean, our supports are overcrowded and staff are exhausted, right? And education workers are here because we choose to be here. You know, we aren't in it for the money. It's not that for us. It is about providing students with the best support that we possibly can. And when we're physically injured and we can't go to work, or we're emotionally and mentally exhausted and we can't go to work, it breaks us, and it doesn't help students either.
0: How understaffed are education workers?
1: We have huge vacancy rates. I would say about a quarter of our unfilled positions every month go unfilled, which means that there's no support for those students who really need them.
0: What would improvement look like?
1: I mean, improvement would look like properly funding public education from the minister, right from the bottom. When you have that, you can put the proper supports and the proper people in place to really service children and communities and what they need. So they really need to invest in that staffing. And then they need to invest in the proper training for that staff. You know, students have more and more complex needs, and they need the support that staff isn't necessarily getting the training to support them with. And then, you know, finally, they need to support students. They need to give students the mental health supports that they need in schools. And that's, you know, social workers and those type of personnel where we're seeing cuts lately, unfortunately.
0: On the training element, how would you say the job has maybe changed over the past 5 or 10 years?
1: So we are put in situations where, I mean, our society's changed and our world's changed, and students are coming into school with more complex needs, right? Autism awareness is on the rise. We're finding more kids, you know, being diagnosed with DSM-4 mental health diagnoses. And as these, you know, health practitioners are making these official diagnoses in children, that training and that support isn't coming to school with them, or in the community for that matter. Supports for students and children is at an all-time low, and that needs to be fixed in order to adequately have them be successful.
0: So for the rally tomorrow, it's going to be outside the South London Community Centre. This is right behind the community centre at White Oaks Park. There is going to be, or it looks like there could be, some rain tomorrow. If it does rain, what should people know?
1: We are rain or shine. People should know they should bring their rain boots, their raincoats, and their umbrellas. We're there to, you know, celebrate our community, support our students, and raise awareness for what we really need within the education system. So rain or shine, we will be there, and we hope to see everyone else there as well.
0: Rebecca, I appreciate the time today.
1: Perfect. Thanks so much. Have a great weekend.
0: You too. That's Rebecca Avery, president of QP 7575 or 7575. Hope I'm saying that correctly. But that rally will be happening this Saturday from 1:30 to 4:30. We'll take a break. When we return, more of The Morning Show with Evan Peacock on 980 CFPL.
2: 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Coffee. Shower. Work. 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
8: Good morning, it's 8 o'clock from the 980 CFPL newsroom. Mostly sunny outside our downtown studios. Temperatures are expected to climb to a high of 19 today. I'm Mike Hodges, and here's what's making news. The cost to replace aging steam heat systems at major city-owned buildings here in London continues to rise. A new report heading to City Hall says RBC Place London will need nearly $6.8 million for a replacement heating system after Enwave announced it's shutting down part of its downtown steam network. That pushes the total cost for the city above $17 million when combined with upgrades already approved by City Hall, Centennial Hall, Museum London, and the Central Library. City officials say the underground steam infrastructure is over 100 years old and can no longer be operated safely or reliably. Researchers at Western University have confirmed the damage caused by Tuesday's powerful storms in East London was the result of a downburst, not a tornado. The Northern Tornadoes Project says the EF1 downburst produced wind speeds up to 145 kilometers an hour and left behind a damage path stretching roughly 9 kilometers long and 1 kilometer wide. Trees were uprooted, power poles snapped, and parts of buildings were damaged, especially near Trafalgar Street and Clark Road. Over 6,000 London Hydro customers lost power during the storm, though service has now been restored. Researchers are still investigating a separate confirmed tornado near Derwent, southeast of London. Drivers in the city are seeing some relief at the pumps today. Gas prices dropped by 8 cents overnight, leaving most stations across the city selling regular fuel for around $1.84 per liter. According to historical price tracking from 980 CFPL, it's the cheapest London drivers have paid for gas since May 8th and 9th. The decline comes after weeks of price swings tied to concerns about global oil supplies, refinery production changes, and unstable wholesale fuel markets. Today's decrease follows several sharp jumps earlier this month that sent prices to their highest point since 2022. Those rising fuel costs also helped push this country's annual inflation rate up to 2.8%. Alberta Premier Danielle Smith is set to answer questions today about a referendum in the province to decide on separation. This after she told a televised address yesterday that Albertans would vote in an October 19th referendum on separation, but won't directly vote on whether the province should leave Canada. Smith says her plan is the best way for Albertans, particularly those unhappy with the federal government, to make their voices heard. Streaming giants operating in Canada will soon face tougher rules on funding Canadian programming. The CRTC says companies, including Netflix, will have to pony up 15% of their Canadian revenue toward domestic content. That amount is three times the initial level set 2 years ago. Regulators say the changes should help maintain more than $2 billion for Canadian and Indigenous productions. Platforms will also be expected to give Canadian content greater visibility for viewers. Canadian flotilla members who were deported from Israel after being detained while en route to the Gaza Strip recently have arrived in Turkey. Foreign Affairs Minister Anita Anand confirmed the news overnight, noting she'd also received information from her officials about abuse the 12 Canadians suffered while detained by Israel. In an updated statement on X overnight, Anand called the Canadians' treatment appalling abuse. She also says Foreign Affairs will continue to provide additional information as it becomes available, noting, quote, those responsible for this egregious abuse must be held accountable. And the Late Show on CBS has officially aired its final show. Host Stephen Colbert was joined by Paul McCartney for the last show last night.
9: I'll say to you what I've said to every audience for the last 11 years, and I have meant it every time. Have a good show. Thanks for being here. And let's do it, y'all.
8: CBS ended the show after a 33-year run, citing economic factors. However, some, including Colbert, suspect political pressure played a role in the decision. And turning to your sports, in the NHL playoffs, Colorado will look to rebound and tie their Western Conference Final Series with Las Vegas. The Golden Knights lead 1-0 after winning Wednesday's opener 4-2. And in the Eastern Conference Final, Montreal stunned Carolina 6-2 last night to take a 1-0 series lead. And in the MLB, after splitting a four-game series with New York, Toronto are back at the Rogers Center to take on Pittsburgh in a three-game set. Now let's get you back to the morning show with Devin Peacock on 980 CFPL.
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15: Another pretty nice day today, sunny and warmer than yesterday, up to 19 degrees, and the average is about 20 or 21. And it'll be a breezy day, east wind, about 30 clicks an hour, gusting higher. Showers coming tonight, 12 degrees the low, and 15 tomorrow with a brisk east wind and rain. Yep, outright rain. Hopefully by evening it'll be done, but there'll be another round of showers late Sunday afternoon, 21 degrees there. Monday, partly sunny, 23. Today's high, 19.
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0: Have you ever come across a situation where there was a dog left in a car, and it was hot out, and you didn't know what to do. Thankfully, I have never been in that situation. Hopefully, I'm never in that situation. Hopefully, you're never in that situation. But increasingly, we do see these sort of circumstances happen. In 2024, in London, there were 114 calls to police for pets locked in vehicles. London City Council talked about this last August, and councillors were looking for there to be more of a punishment, stricter bylaws to try and reduce the number of instances where pets are left inside a vehicle that is just way too hot and dangerous. And so what ultimately was done was the issue went to staff, and staff was to report on it, and the report would come back in the second quarter of 2026, and here we find us in the second quarter of 2026. And next week, this will be on the agenda. Now, there is already some provincial legislation on this. Under the Provincial Animal Welfare Services Act, only prescribed persons have the authority to break a window and rescue an animal in distress. So one of the conversations last year, and I'm sure it will be again this year, has been there are people who have come across a vehicle where there's an animal inside it and people want to break the window. You are not allowed to do that. People may still do it, but you're not allowed to do it. The province's direction to the public when you do come across this situation is to call 911. And locally, the London Police Service has been the main responder for those incidents. The PAWS Act in Section 67 provides that where a conflict exists between the Act and a municipal bylaw pertaining to animal welfare, the provision that affords the greater protection to animals shall prevail. So it's possible London could create a bylaw that is stronger than what is on the board provincially, and if so, that would overlap what they have provincially. When it comes to what we may be doing in London here, I don't know if there's any penalty that could serve as a deterrent for someone to leave a dog in a hot vehicle. Either you think it's okay or you don't. I think that's really the only way this goes. And so there's an education component that could be part of that, but that is easier to monitor, not as clear, can be kind of opaque in terms of whether or not it's having any sort of a success, and then you have to look at why people do this to begin with. But when you have what is going to be discussed at the Community and Protective Services Committee on Monday in terms of the bylaw, which would be protection of animals left unattended in vehicles, what is being proposed and recommended by city staff is a $300 fine. Now, is a $300 fine going to stop people from leaving dogs and pets in general, but let's specifically dogs, since they seem to be the overwhelming animal left in these situations? And it goes without saying kids should not, but we're talking about pets here. Would a $300 fine be enough to stop people from doing this? No, but what it might do, and it could do, is cover some of the costs associated with what happens when London police are called to handle the situation. And so I think this bylaw has some merit, some legs, pardon me, and is worth discussing and investigating when city staff looked around the province. There are other municipalities that do have some monetary penalties. They range basically from $150 to $500. $150 in Oshawa, $500 in Markham. But the most common amount for a first-time fine, and these are all just first-time fine figures, is $300. Chatham-Kent has a bylaw on the books where there's a fine for $300. Brampton also does the same. So city staff is recommending that the council move ahead with a $300 fine for a first-time offense. But really, there's not... I don't know what sort of legislation you could create that could stop this. There might be something that could be stricter, but I think it's a good first start and an ability to have some, I was going to say control, not necessarily some authority in this regard to try and at least respond to what is going to be an issue again this year. We all know it. It's going to happen, especially the warmer it gets. And by all accounts, even though it hasn't been the case so far this year, it could be pretty warm this summer once summer decides to get into it. And technically, we're not even in summer. But is a $300 fine enough? We're going to go $500? I'd be in favor of a harsher penalty to cover some of the costs that might be associated with calling someone to respond to it. But it is important to note, they do caution, both in the staff report and police, that people are not to break the window. Let me break windows. Members of the public are not permitted to break vehicle windows to remove an animal in distress. Under the provincial legislation, the authority is reserved to prescribed persons, and there is currently no Ontario municipality that grants the authority to civilians. However well-intentioned you may be, it does bring you the risk of a mischief charge under the criminal code or civil liability for property damage. So this is going to be discussed on Monday. It's a worthy discussion, and something should be done. And right now it seems like a $300 fine is what is the proposal. We'll keep you up to date on what happens. This is The Morning Show with Devin Peacock on 980 CFPL.
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Sunny, high of 19 today. Cloudy with showers tonight, low of 12. Let's see what's in the spotlight today. This is where we take a longer look at the stories making headlines. Today we have three stories in the spotlight. And we start at London City Hall, where the cost of replacing aging steam heating infrastructure at municipal buildings in London continues to climb. So we can now add RBC Place London to the growing list of affected properties. A report heading to City Hall next week says the downtown convention center will need nearly $6.8 million for a new independent heating system after Enwave announced it was shutting down part of its steam network. The project would provide heat, hot water, and humidity control for the building once service ends in October of 2027. The added expense pushes the city's total bill for steam replacement projects above $17 million. Earlier this year, council approved almost $11 million for heating retrofits at City Hall, Centennial Hall, Museum London, and the Central Library. Enwave says sections of the underground steam network are more than a century old and have become too unreliable and unsafe to continue operating. The issue gained attention after a steam pipe explosion on York Street in 2021 forced evacuations and road closures downtown. No injuries were reported in that incident. The city is trying to negotiate financial compensation from Enwave on this, but so far the utility has not agreed to contribute funding towards the retrofits. During a debate on council earlier this year, many city politicians expressed frustration at the situation because the cost associated with the replacement takes funding away from other city priorities, including downtown development and economic initiatives. What's unknown also is how many private businesses, apartment buildings, and homes are also affected. A previous city staff report said the timing could be tight with both public and private entities looking to hire qualified professionals to do the work. City politicians will debate the emergency funding request at a committee next week. Now, Albertans will go to the polls this fall to answer a series of referendum questions, including whether or not to vote at a future date to leave Canada. Premier Danielle Smith, in a paid televised speech yesterday, said the province would be adding a question to the October 19th referendum she announced the last time she took to the airwaves back in February. The additional question will be, should Alberta remain a province of Canada, or should the government of Alberta commence the legal process required under the Canadian Constitution to hold a binding provincial referendum on whether or not Alberta should separate from Canada? Holding a vote to decide whether to hold a vote may seem odd, but it comes after Smith said she disagreed with the ruling of a Court of King's Bench judge who blocked a separatist petition last week, saying the provincial government had a duty to consult with First Nations before Stay Free Alberta was allowed to gather signatures. Smith rejected the judge's decision as incorrect in law and anti-democratic, pledged the province would appeal it. Something she said during her televised speech could take months or years if it goes all the way to the Supreme Court of Canada. Until then, that ruling is binding law. So the new question is a workaround, but only the beginning of the process. Smith said it ensures the 700,000 people who signed either the Forever Canada petition to stay in the country or the Stay Free Alberta petition to leave are respected. Smith stressed she wants Alberta to remain in Canada and would vote that way, adding that is also the position of her United Conservative Party. Smith also used her 15-minute televised address to reiterate her party's longstanding grievances with the federal government and what she said is Ottawa's interference in areas of provincial jurisdiction. Smith, though, did acknowledge that the relationship has improved since Mark Carney was elected prime minister last year. And with Kuzma talks heating up, here is something that is likely going to get the attention of the United States, as it already has been cited as a trade irritant. The CRTC says large TV streaming services like Netflix must contribute 15% of their Canadian revenues to Canadian content. That is three times the 5% initial contribution requirement the CRTC set out in 2024, which is being challenged in court by major streamers, including Apple and Amazon.
contribution requirements for traditional broadcasters, which currently pay between 30 and 45%, will be lowered to 25%. The CRTC made the decisions as part of its implementation of the Online Streaming Act, which the United States has identified as a trade irritant ahead of trade negotiations with Canada. Scott Shortliff, the CRTC's vice president of broadcasting, told reporters yesterday the CRTC is not involved in trade negotiations. The CRTC also set out the rule. The CRTC is not involved in trade negotiations. The CRTC also set out the rules on

Broadcasters and independent producers, large Canadian broadcasters, will have to direct at least 15% of their contributions towards news. The new financial contribution rules apply to streamers and broadcasters with at least $25 million in annual Canadian broadcasting revenues. Checking out the price of gas, as expected, the price of gas fell overnight. Most stations in the city are charging $1.84.9 for a liter of regular this morning, according to the historical price tracking from 980 CFPL. It's the cheapest London drivers have paid for gas since May 8th and 9th. Diesel also fell. It's selling for $1.93.9 this morning. That's the first time it's been below $2 at that same time. The decline comes after weeks of price swings tied to concerns about global oil supplies, refinery production changes, and unstable wholesale fuel markets. Your best chance for a deal is to wait until late this afternoon or after 6 p.m. to fill up. And last check, the Costcos were selling gas for $1.77.9 for regular. Checking out what happened on this day in history. In the year 337, Constantine, the first Christian emperor of Rome, died at the age of 47. In 1216, Louis VIII of France invaded England. That was the last military invasion of the British Isles. In 1859, author Sir Arthur Conan Doyle, the creator of Sherlock Holmes, was born in Scotland. In 1867, Queen Victoria gave royal assent to the British North America Act. Canada became the first dominion of the British Empire the following July the 1st. In 1947, the British government amended the act to allow Canada to draft its own constitution, but that was not patriated until 1982. In 1893, the Montreal Amateur Athletic Association beat the visiting Ottawa Generals 2-1 in the first Stanley Cup game. In 1906, Orville and Wilbur Wright received a patent for the airplane. In 1919, the House of Commons passed a bill barring Canadians from receiving foreign hereditary titles. In 1939, dictators Adolf Hitler and Benito Mussolini signed the Pact of Steel. This was a 10-year alliance between Nazi Germany and fascist Italy. In 1945, the Canadian government announced that Japanese incendiary balloons had been found in Western Canada. In 1960, a magnitude 9.5 earthquake, the strongest on record, struck southern Chile. The quake claimed approximately 1,655 lives, injured 3,000 people, left 2 million people homeless, and caused $550 million worth of damage. In 1969, the lunar module of the U.S. Apollo 10 separated from the command module and flew within 15 kilometers of the moon's surface. This was a dress rehearsal for the first lunar landing 2 months later. In 1992, Johnny Carson appeared for the last time as the host of The Tonight Show. He had taken over the show from Jack Parr in October of 1962. In 2003, the UN Security Council voted 14-0 to lift 13 years of sanctions against Iraq and allow the resumption of oil exports, the earnings of which would be used for Iraq's reconstruction. In 2011, for the second consecutive year, an Icelandic volcano erupted and sent a plume of ash, smoke, and steam 20 kilometers into the air. For the next few days, hundreds of flights were canceled across Europe, but it was not as disruptive as 2010, when over 10 million passengers were stranded. On this day in 2024, as part of a new Barbie project, Mattel said it would honor Canadian soccer star Christine Sinclair, as well as other athletes. And on this day in 2025, Prime Minister Mark Carney was sworn in as an MP for the Ottawa riding of Nepean. Voters elected him to his first ever seat in Parliament during the prior month's general election that saw the Liberals win a minority government. Happy anniversary to Mike and Sarah, who will celebrate their sixth wedding anniversary tomorrow. And Saturday is also Sarah's 32nd birthday, and it's Mike's 31st birthday. So hope tomorrow's a great day for you guys. Today's celebrity birthdays include Ann Cusack, who turned 65, Naomi Campbell is 56, Maggie Q is 47, and Novak Djokovic is 39.
If you'd like to celebrate a birthday, anniversary, or a milestone, send me an email at devin@980cfpl.ca. 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

0: There is an interesting story unfolding at Western University that has some wide-ranging implications. A professor at Western University is speaking out after he detected widespread cheating on an exam. Jacob Shelley is his name. He's an associate professor in both the Faculty of Law and School of Health Studies. He said there is an unusually high number of perfect scores on a recent exam and some other irregularities. So he scrapped the final exam from student marks. Western told him not to do that. He did it. Now Western has stepped in and reinstated partial results from the exam. It was going to make up 30% of the students' final grades. So what I think is interesting here is we now live in an online age. We live in an AI age where it could be very easy to cheat. And what should students, parents, families be thinking about? But what also should, what should schools be thinking about? What should institutions be doing here? It's not as though they're powerless in all of this. In fact, it's quite the opposite. Carmi Levy is a London-based tech analyst and joins us now. Carmi, I appreciate the time today.
1: Great to be with you, Devin. Thanks for having me.
0: There's a lot to break down in this story. We don't exactly know how the professor determined how the cheating happened here, but he seems pretty certain. What do you make of this story?
1: I think this illustrates that we're starting to figure out how AI is influencing education, and we're starting to put some of the right pieces into place to address those challenges, but we're clearly early on and there are gaps. And I think this story illustrates that. Like in this case, the technology, the AI detection technology that many schools would normally use to enforce the use of AI in a classroom situation or an exam, were not used here. This was based on a professor's hunch that, you know, a part of the exam, the multiple choice section, was significantly higher than average, that the numbers, the marks that these students were getting on that part of the exam were unrealistically high compared to the written portion of the exam, where he said essentially they were very disappointing almost across the board. But, you know, the professor did not share how he went about that. Did he run it through a detection platform like Turnitin, which does have AI detection capabilities and is in use by many institutions? No indication that that was the case. It was based on his assessment, but that's a fairly opaque, not a transparent way of going about it. So we have all sorts of great policies in place. If you go to Western's website, there's an AI governance policy. They have a chief AI officer, Mark Daly, who's renowned for his work. But what we're kind of lacking here is the enforcement. It's in this case, it almost feels like it was up to the individual professor to decide precisely how the policy would be enforced. And there seems to be some inconsistency there. And if you're a student, you kind of want to make sure that there is consistency. Otherwise, you're going to have a different experience with every single class. And that's probably not where we want to go as AI continues to push ever deeper into the educational process.
0: You know, I went to school in a day and age where this, you know, obviously everything wasn't as online as it is today. And I remember, you know, not being all that proficient in math. That the textbooks for math would show the answers in the back. And if I didn't have to show my work, it's pretty tempting to just look in the back there and say, okay, well, the answer is, you know, whatever. But I have a friend who recently got his MBA. He's working towards his PhD. He's not doing it. He didn't get the MBA at Western, but he was talking about the process for when he had to take his exams, and it was pretty strict. You know, here's how you can take it. Here's what you can and cannot have. And you're going to be supervised while you do it. And that makes sense to me. How much of all of this is really on the institution in removing some of those maybe attempts that people may have to cut a little bit here?
1: Yeah, I mean, certainly in this case, it was an unproctored online exam. And the professor said he was relying on the honor system, that the students would do the right thing. And he said he was disappointed that apparently some of them did not. And so, yeah, maybe it is on the institution to apply more universal rules of how exams are delivered, how they are proctored, you know, what kind of protocols are in place to mitigate the instances of cheating. And so that it isn't up to the individual professor to decide that, yeah, this time I'm just going to go with the honor system. Because what we end up with is, AI or no AI, we end up with an entire class being painted with a brush. When we know full well that not every student was engaged in this behavior. And so, you know, right back to enforcement, it seems those inconsistencies in enforcement are leaving some students vulnerable to being accused of having done something that they did not do. But at the same time, I think we also need to look at evaluation in a more, let's call it, you know, broad spectrum perspective. Are we evaluating our students in an appropriate manner now that AI is part of the equation? So does this kind of exam where you memorize a whole bunch of information and then spit it back onto the page, the virtual page, is that an appropriate way of measuring that if the educational objectives were achieved when AI is available to everyone at the click of a mouse or a tap of a touch screen? And so I think schools need to look at sort of how technology is influencing how kids and students learn and ask themselves if the methods that they've implemented or been using since long before these technologies came along are even still relevant today. Like, does this kind of exam make sense if all these technologies are surrounding kids and, you know, almost, you know, enticing them to be used?
0: That's a good point. I mean, when you think about the way tests are done, I mean, they're the same, at least from what I can tell, that they've always been done. Like, we're doing the same types of tests, and there might be some difference in terms of other, like, technology and implementation, but the same types of tests that we've always done, and so much has changed over the past 5 years, let alone the last 20.
1: Yeah, that's exactly it, is that we live in a very different world, and education, either it keeps up or it doesn't. And I think evaluation, exams and papers and things like that, that's another area where we really need to start asking ourselves those hard questions. How is technology changing the way we learn, and how is technology changing the way that we need to measure those outcomes of learning, the successful or the success of those outcomes of learning? Because if you're essentially taking the same exam that you've been delivering for 30 years and just cutting and pasting it into a new document and delivering it to your students, I don't think you're keeping up with the times. And again, I wasn't there in this particular instance, but from what I'm hearing, it feels very similar to the way that I was educated. And I think you and I were educated in around the same era. And I don't think that keeps up. And I think schools need to look at themselves and go, maybe posting a governance framework to our website, I mean, it's a good start, but we've got to go a lot further. We've got to dig deeper into that educational process, into how curriculum is built, how it's delivered, how teachers are trained to act in the classroom as well as online, to ensure that the kind of education that we're getting or that we're delivering to our kids is even relevant today, given how radically different the world has become.
0: Yeah, I mean, I was never someone who did well with tests, but retained information in different ways. And so I'd be interested in just how that might evolve. That's, I mean, slightly different from what we're talking about here. But I think sometimes, and it's not just in this instance, we can have a policy in place and that almost provides too much comfort in that something is being done when really not enough is being done. It's nice to have a policy or something on the page, but does that actually work in real time? And maybe in this case, we're seeing it doesn't.
1: Yeah, I mean, certainly a policy is a great place to start. It certainly checks a number of boxes. But if you sort of get to that point as an institution and then say, okay, I'm done, you know, we're good, we've done our part, now we can, you know, go on to the next thing, I think we're all kind of missing the point. And I think institutions need to look in the mirror and ask themselves, are we really making the fundamental structural changes that we need to make to ensure that when these kids graduate, when they get out into the real world, that they have the skills necessary to adapt to that world, to, you know, make it into, in the workforce and have those skills that are relevant to a very different workplace today than existed even just a few years ago. And we know that institutions at this level don't change very quickly. We know that they're subject to some, let's call it conservative forces that, you know, will resist these kinds of changes. But at the end of the day, you know, we're churning out kids into the real world and we're promising that they'll be at least somewhat prepared. And if the institutions don't adapt to, in that way, they will not be. And that, quite frankly, is a lost opportunity.
0: Carmi, as always, I appreciate the time.
1: Thanks so much, Devin.
0: That's Carmi Levy, a London-based tech analyst. And it's something I hadn't thought about with AI and learning and whatnot, and the types of way we evaluate what is being taught. Does that need to evolve and change on a couple of levels in terms of how it's we're learning the information, but also how those tests are being conducted? I think certainly with this example, the second part is absolutely true, but maybe the first is as well. It's an interesting topic that I think we'll have to explore a little bit more. We'll take a break. When we return, more of The Morning Show with Devin Peacock on 980 CFPL.
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4: From the 980 CFPL Covent Garden Market Weather Center, here's John Wilson.
5: Sunny this morning, and then gradually clouds starts to come in this afternoon and evening. A brisk east breeze, low pressure's coming, and that means showers tonight and rain tomorrow. It's a big one, and it'll be coming up from the south. It'll cover a lot of area with the rain. 19 today in mostly sunny conditions, 12 tonight with showers, and 15 tomorrow in the rain and a brisk east wind. Sunday, a lingering chance of showers, another batch the evening, it looks like, 21 degrees there. Partly sunny, 23 Monday. Today's high, 19.
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0: Sunny, high of 19 today. Cloudy with showers tonight, low of 12. The rain we get tonight is going to linger into tomorrow. High for tomorrow will be only 15 degrees. Cloudy with showers on Sunday. Looks like we'll get some rain Sunday afternoon. High at 21. Then next week, we're continuing that streak of temperatures in the 20s. Looks pretty nice. Partly sunny on Monday, but sunny on Tuesday, Wednesday, and Thursday. Highs of 23 Monday and Tuesday, 26 on Wednesday, and 24 on Thursday. Right now, we are sitting at 9 degrees. Today also could be a little windy, by the way. Hope your morning is going along nicely. Should be an interesting weekend. I mean, we'll see what happens with the London Majors. So they are 2-1 so far on the season. They play tonight at Labatt Park. So hopefully the rain holds off for them. They are hosting Guelph. The Guelph Royals are still looking for their first win of the year, and hopefully that search will extend into later in the weekend. Now, the Majors also play on Sunday afternoon. They're in Brantford for that one. That's a 2 o'clock start. Brantford is also 0-2 on the year. So maybe the London Majors can put a couple of wins together here. Just looking ahead to next week, if you're planning things, the Majors do host a game on Friday night as well and on Sunday. So the 29th and 31st, they have a couple of home games. They're away on the Saturday, but if you're looking for a home day game, looks like their first home day game during the regular season will be on the 31st of May. So not this weekend, but next weekend. The weekend itself could be a bit of a rainout, at least on the Saturday in particular. But there's always a lot going on in the city in terms of what you can potentially do this weekend if you're looking for something to do. Clue, first off, continues at Candlelife Place. We were giving away tickets to that last week, and that is tonight, by the way. Come From Away, still going at the Grand. Now, the Grand is almost done for their run. They've got a little whiles to go, but they're closer to ending their season, which has really gone by quickly. So there might still be some tickets available, but Come From Away was highly anticipated and has been getting some pretty great reviews from people who have gone. So if you haven't yet, you still can. You can go to both Come From Away and Clue this weekend. Happening on Saturday as well, Sunfest has a block party happening over at the London Brewing Co-op. That is their second annual. It's the block party, not the actual Sunfest. That's going to be a little bit later on, although they did just announce what they'll be doing for Sunfest this year, which looks pretty great as per usual. And it might be one of those weekends where you want to stay indoors as opposed to outdoors based on the weather we're going to get on Saturday and maybe Sunday afternoon, which limits what you might be able to do. Hopefully it's not a complete washout, but next week's looking pretty nice. You can hear the Toronto Blue Jays take on the Pittsburgh Pirates tonight. Blue Jays are coming off a split of their four-game series against the New York Yankees in New York. The Jays take on the Pirates tonight, so it's a 7 o'clock broadcast start. First pitch is at 7:07. Kevin Gausman will be on the mound for the Jays tonight. Paul Skeens will be pitching for the Pittsburgh Pirates tomorrow. That's a 3 o'clock game start. And just an earlier start on Sunday, it's 12:15 first pitch on Sunday. So broadcast starts at 12, first pitch at 12:15. My thanks to Carmi Levy, to Rebecca Avery, and Scott Fortnum for coming on the show. Juan Jimenez is our technical producer, Steve Spruill, Barry Slater, and David Bochner, our engineers. Stay tuned for the Brad Smith Show, followed by the Alex Pearson Show and London Live with Mike Stubbs. Today's audio gem is a clip from the British House of Commons, where a Reform MP who had recently crossed the floor from the Conservatives rose to give a speech, and an opposing MP saw an opportunity to heckle. The clip has gone viral. 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We'll be back in 69 hours.
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12: Good morning. It's 9 o'clock from the 980 CFPL newsroom. Mostly cloudy out there right now. We are expecting sunshine throughout today, along with a high of 19. I'm Mike Hodges, and here's what's making news. The cost of replacing aging steam heating systems in London's municipal buildings has now passed $17 million. City staff are recommending emergency funding for RBC Place London after Enwave announced it'll stop providing steam heat service to the convention center by next year. The retrofit is expected to cost close to was $6.8 million and would include a new standalone heating and hot water system. The city has already committed roughly $11 million to replace steam heating at four other municipal buildings affected by the shutdown. EnWave says portions of the underground steam system are more than a century old and have become too unreliable and unsafe to continue operating. Well, Western University's Northern Tornadoes Project says Tuesday's destructive storm in East London produced a powerful EF1 downburst, not a tornado. Researchers say winds reached up to 140 kilometers an hour as the storm carved a damage path about 9 kilometers long and 1 kilometer wide across the city's east end. The hardest hit areas included neighborhoods near Trafalgar Street and Clark Road, where trees were uprooted, hydro poles snapped, and parts of buildings were damaged. Over 6,000 London Hydro customers lost power at the peak of the storm, but crews restored electricity by yesterday morning. Investigators are still assessing damage from a confirmed tornado near Derwent, southeast of London. London drivers are getting a bit of financial relief heading into the weekend. Price of regular gas fell 8 cents overnight, with most stations in the city now sitting at about $1.84 per litre. Data collected by 980 CFPL shows it's the lowest gas price seen in London since early May. Fuel prices have been fluctuating in recent weeks because of concerns surrounding global supply, as well as refinery operations and changing wholesale markets. Today's drop comes after a string of major increases earlier in the month that drove prices to levels not seen in 4 years. Higher fuel costs were also one of the factors behind Canada's inflation rate, climbing to 2.8% nationally. Leaders of Alberta separatist groups call the government's referendum question an insult and spineless. Premier Danielle Smith gave a televised address announcing an October referendum on separation, but Albertans won't directly vote on whether Alberta should leave Canada, but instead vote on whether the province should later hold a binding referendum to separate. Smith is set to hold a news conference later today about her referendum question. Foreign Affairs Minister Anita Anand says she's received information 12 Canadians were abused while detained by Israel. The 12 were part of a Gaza flotilla recently intercepted by Israel, and they're now in Turkey. Anand says the people responsible for what she calls appalling abuse must be held accountable. And Paul McCartney helps Stephen Colbert say goodbye to The Late Show in an ambitious final program. Colbert chatted with the musical superstar and joined him on stage for a performance of the Beatles' Hello Goodbye on the final broadcast of the show, which CBS canceled last year. McCartney also offered a framed photo of the Beatles at the Ed Sullivan Theater, the final home for The Late Show. I'm Mike Hodges, and you're listening to 980 CFPL.
2: My bro is here with you. He's here to f*** up. Or could it be people?

0: Oh, it's Friday morning. That means you're about 8 hours away from your weekend if you're working today. If not, if you're taking it off and you've already gone into your weekend, I absolutely hate you. I'm kidding. I'm excited to be at work this morning, not just because it's a Friday and because we got the weekend ahead of us, even though where I am right now in downtown Toronto, it's going to be kind of crappy over the weekend. I just have one of those feelings where, you know, you're excited to wake up in the morning and be alive. Does that resonate with a lot of people? Because I have producer Eddie from Toronto today is just shaking his head at me. He's like, no, doesn't resonate with me, man. Stop saying that voodoo. No, it's real. Like, you know, I don't think a lot of people talk about it, but there are people who genuinely open their eyes in the morning and go, woo, what a great day to be alive. I happen to be one of those people maybe 10% of the time. And then the other time it's like, God, can I just get back to sleep? I don't know when it happened. I was just kind of thinking the other night about when the transition in my life happened of like just the need, the constant desire to always have my eyes closed. Like at breakfast television, no, you stay, Eddie, you sit down, you don't leave the room. And you could turn on your mic too. Come on. Like 10 years, it's gotta be 11 years ago. I was on breakfast television and my shift in that morning was waking up at that time. I was living in Mississauga. So what, about 45 minutes outside of Toronto with moderate traffic. So I would have to wake up at 3:45 to get into downtown Toronto for a 5 o'clock, call time. And at that time, yeah, it's 10 years ago, Brad, you're 33, 34 years old. I was doing shifts that were, you know, 5-6 hours, a little time off, shooting 3 shows, 7 days a week. I did that for 729 days of 741. No breaks, no anything, work the weekends. And I was loving life. Now I do a 7 day stretch and I go, man, I got to retire.
1: I blame the weather.
0: You blame the weather?
1: I don't know. It hasn't been, that kind of sunshiny, the warm.
0: Glooms.
1: Yeah.
0: The doom and glooms. They get to you.
1: And plus, when you're waking up super early and it's still dark out, it's like, eh.
0: Yeah. You know what?
1: Not much pep in your step.
0: I will say that the other morning I got to work a little late because, you know, I usually come to the side studio maybe 6 o'clock, 5:45. I got here about 6:30. And when I walked out at my house at 6, it was like, oh my God, it's light out. And immediately my mood was lifted. So I think you might
1: get that vitamin D.
0: You might. Which one? Fool. We went there on a Friday.
2: Hold up.
0: I don't know even how to segue into this podcast clip because it's the total opposite of making any kind of sexual reference joke. But
1: on that note,
0: you got to do it. I said I never wanted to be a news person, like a news anchor, because I would watch them in studio doing these hard turns, you know, where they'd be like, and 4 people died. Now over to a squirrel who's skating on ice for the first time. And I was like, how do you do that? How do you talk about something so hard and then just go to Fluffy the squirrel was at the park the other day and they put some cute little skates on him. But we're going to do that right now because I want to draw your attention to this podcast clip that dropped yesterday. So you can go search for it on nobswithbs.com. We've got all the links there. It's with Dr. Eric Kam from Toronto Met You. I got so many messages from you guys out there on my social media at Bradzy Smith, or send me an email at contact@nobswithbs.com about how great this interview was. It's not about economics. I was just talking to Dr. Eric offline. I'll just call him Eric because that's what I call him. And we were talking about his son being in this production of Grease at his school. And I was saying how great that is. You know, I was in drama at St. Andrew's College and people always thought it was weird that this athlete would run off the field and then go get in makeup and then be performing on stage in a musical and singing. And I was just like, oh my God, tell me the story. And he goes into this story and it's not just about being on stage and watching his son perform as Danny Zuko in Grease. It's how he went from one school where he didn't feel comfortable and a teacher made him feel uncomfortable to getting pulled out of school into this school that has great, a dramatic program and how that changed him and how much it meant to him. But what Dr. Eric Kam was thinking in the moment, watching his son get this standing ovation. I got to play it for you because it was emotional. It was everything. And here it is right now.
3: You'll never see my son again. And that was his last day at that school.
0: You pulled him out.
3: We pulled him out. And we did a lot of phoning. We did a lot of calling and a lot of saying, now what? because, and I don't want to get emotional, but he fell and someone had to catch him. And so many of our friends said, call this school. It's a small private school called Crestwood. And it was started by a lady named Dahlia Eisen. He will meet his people. He will meet his friends. He will meet his community. And it's been a godsend. And so to your point, and I hate doing this, that's all I thought when he got a standing ovation in front of 500 people.
0: God, it makes me emotional now. And I had to throw the break right after that because in that moment I was bawling. It made me think of, you know, my mom, Lisa Smith, when I, you know, did Oliver at St. Andrew's College and I was Fagan. We had 9 performances. She flew up from Montreal and stayed at the Howard Johnson right beside our school. Stayed there every night for 9 days just to see me perform. And although I didn't have the backstory like Eric did, it's just it shows you that what a community can do that supports you and really elevates you to be the best version of yourself. And so I just wanted to thank Dr. Eric Camp for sharing that and for all of you for reaching out and always do, because I try to respond to as many as I can. But Dr. Eric, thank you for that one. And you can find that again on obswithbs.com. It is episode 57. So check that out. But yesterday, I mean, we have to revisit this. Because, you know, the chief of police in the great city of Toronto, Ontario, is Myron Demkew. And, you know, there's a lot of corruption going on. We've talked about it. We know about Project South, these corrupt police officers and one retired police officer who were all charged, allegedly, you know, helping organized crime flourish within Ontario. We've heard about these 3 Toronto police officers over in Barcelona that are charged with allegations of sexual assault and misconduct to a sex worker in a cab in Barcelona. They punched a sex worker in a cab. And Chief Demkew responded yesterday to the corruption scandal. And that he said, you know what? When it comes to corruption, we're going to weed it out. And how are we going to weed it out, Santi?
2: I'll tell you what I'll be telling recruits later today. And I've told sergeants recently, if you are a corrupt police officer, I'd like you to quit. I'd like you to not wear this uniform.
0: Yeah.
2: Because you don't deserve to wear this uniform.
0: Wouldn't we all? And Santi, I think we're going to go cut into a live press conference right now. Are we going to do that? Tell me when we're ready to go live to it. Because, I mean, obviously you want corruption out. But, hey, guys, you know what? Instead of me coming up to you and handing you a pink slip, can we just call it a day? Oh, we're going to go live right now. Okay, this is Myron Demkew. Okay, everybody, after the success of yesterday, we got 3 letters in the mail from people saying that they're going to quit because they're corrupt. They didn't leave their name, number, or email address, but after this huge success, we're going to continue the messaging to all the drug dealers out there. Just don't deal drugs. We're just asking, you know, we know that jail, not bail, is a huge thing right now. So to all the repeat offenders out there on bail, don't repeat. Don't repeat offend. This is Toronto. We take things seriously. All the homeless people out there, find homes. Stop pooping on the street. Don't poop. Just be better people. Don't poop. Okay, we're coming back live. Thank you. Okay. Thank you, Myron Demkew, chief of police, for saying that. You know, homeless people, don't poop out there. Don't poop. Like, this is the issue that we can go into, like, every single day. There's something that comes up every day that just makes you scratch your head. Like, we want to follow up on that. But this story coming out of Pearson Airport in Toronto with baggage handlers switching traveler tags. You know, so you might be going to, let's say, Denmark, and hey, love, let's go down and get our bags in Denmark. And you pick up your bags, the tags have been switched, and boom, the police officers are there because now you have 45 pounds of meth, just like a paramedic in Vancouver who was stopped in Vancouver with 45 pounds of meth because someone switched their bag tags. They're shipping drugs all over the world. And what happens is they switch the tags on these bags, these baggage handlers, and next thing you know, you land, and your bag might not be there because someone's waiting to pick up your tag bag with all these drugs, or the cops are waiting there for you. So now Avery Haines, this is from W5CTV. Avery Haines, again, one of the legends of this industry, love her to death. She's releasing like a 4-part series on this actual event. Listen to this. Listen to this clip. And this is talking about the amount of people within the baggage handling industry at Pearson Airport that have been flagged or, you know, brought to question about their sketchy past. And Avery's shocked by this response.
4: That you have actually flagged employees who have connections to organized crime to Transport Canada, and they have maintained their pass security?
5: It happens.
4: It happens is a very concerning answer.
5: Of course it is.
0: We want to know why of course it is, because in 125,000 people that were vetted, okay, vetted to have this secure clearance, security access or security clearance, out of 125,000, 7,500 people had flagged for, you know, this red alarm that comes out. These people should not be associated. They have a sketchy past. Guess what happened to them? Here's a clearance card. Go through. Don't worry about it. And now people are being stopped all around the world with drugs in their bag. It's been happening for 20 years at least. We had a clip yesterday where someone said, oh, I've been stopped one time in 20 years. So this has been going on for a while. But this show is packed. We've got a banger. Oh, my God. At 10:20, you're going to want to hear this. It's crazy. I thought this was going to be a straight-ahead carnivore or meat-based diet conversation, and it was not. Because Dr. Anthony Caffey is a very world-renowned carnivore expert. But if you thought that meat was the answer to living your best life, you were right, by Dr. Anthony's standards. But, God, this conversation went down a rabbit hole. Because he breaks down the dark history of how food has been used in medicine and science for centuries to alter human behavior and desires. I'm telling you, this conversation is absolutely, as Santi would say, en fuego. Coming up after the break, 9:20, right after the break. The U.S. government just dropped the new UFO UAP documents. Are aliens real? Do spaceships exist from other places? And now reporters are openly talking about 4 distinct types of alien bodies we supposedly know about. On top of that, Steven Spielberg is teasing a major disclosure, and that is coming with his new movie and documents. This day is going to be wild. Stick with me. After the break, it's No BS. I'm Brad Smith.
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0: This is No BS with Brad Smith.
1: And if you haven't heard recently that aliens, UFOs, and the extraterrestrial space and beyond has been in the news, well, it has been. And it's been in big because the White House and the government dropped, declassified documents that were seen over a billion times on. Yeah, they're doing it in tranches. So the first tranche was these documents that were relating to, things that were hidden in the past, one of which was the Apollo missions that landed on the moon. They had a direct quote from Buzz Aldrin in his debriefing after the moon, where he said he felt like there was other things up there. He felt like there was presence and beings, and the photos really caused a stir online. And then there's this guy. His name is Dr. Hal Puthoff. He's an ex-CIA funded researcher, and he was on a very famous podcast out of the UK talking about there being four types of aliens. Listen to this.
2: People who have been involved in recoveries have said
3: there are at least four separate types. Now, I have not had direct access to that, but I believe the people who I talk to. Four different types of life.
1: Now, I'm going to bring in Nathan Radke, host of the Uncover Up conspiracy podcast, to talk about this. Nathan, what's going on?
4: That is always a good question, and it's probably a better question now than it's ever been.
1: Okay.
4: What's going on is things are weird and strange.
1: Weird and strange is right, until you hear this clip from Jesse Waters on Fox News, who was speaking to some of these researchers, and then he's going to break down right now the four types of aliens and their descriptions. Nathan, hold on to your seat for this one.
5: Four different species of aliens. Another scientist called them Greys, Nordics, Insectoids, and reptilians. All of them have two arms and two legs, just like us. Experts speculate the reptilians are scaly with long tails, like a lizard. Insectoids look like a praying mantis. The Greys look like your classic movie alien, and the Nordics look like a regular Swedish guy, but 7 feet tall.
1: Nathan, okay, what's your first reaction when you hear this? Are you going straight to conspiracy, or is there any fact in this fiction?
4: Well, when I hear something like that, my first question is always going to be, can I see the receipts?
1: Yeah.
4: Because even in that first clip you played, the scientist was saying, now, I haven't had direct access to this, but I've heard this from people. And so right away, that kind of makes me think, what is this based on then? And the problem is, when you're studying UFOs and flying saucers, when it's fascinating, it's a long history, goes back to the late 1940s. But the problem is, it's a mess. It's a mixture of a bunch of different things. It's a mixture of some hoaxes and some scams and some misunderstandings and also some legit, genuine sightings. The problem is, by the time you get to 2026, it all has been lumped together into one great big messy pile. And so you have to kind of work your way through by looking back to the historical context.
1: Right. But I mean, the what I go for is, and I completely agree with you. I mean, I need to see receipts on anything first. And I think that the first tranche of UFO UAP files that came from the government were kind of, womp, womp. But when you hear things like this more and more, and the frequency coming up, and people use the word disclosure, they like, in my history about this, or like in research, disclosure, a lot of people think is like, a bunch of files that drop that is going to solve everything. But usually disclosure is a long, drawn out process. And even I think Steven Spielberg was on a late night show the other night when he's like, all the stuff that I believed or didn't believe in Close Encounters, I now believe. And so I feel like disclosure in this process, with more tranche and files are coming out, is like a slow breakdown, so that people, once they realize what's going on, they don't lose their mind at once. Can that make sense, or am I going too conspiracy?
4: Well, I mean, that does make some sense. And there's important things to note about these kind of government file releases, because they include official classified items like internal memos and reports, but also newspaper clippings, magazine clippings, crank letters, hoaxes, unverified rumors. I mean, I even came across an old advertisement in these files for a flying saucer frisbee toy. So this is sort of the problem, is that these files aren't arranged in any kind of way that makes it easy to access them. And so there are some very interesting things in here, But you got to wade through just miles and miles of nonsense to come across them.
1: Okay, well, let's do this. Let's take a quick break, come back, break down some of those UFO files. But also, too, I've got another audio clip to play because Eric Weinstein, a very famous guy, podcaster himself, he was on Joe Rogan, and he says that he was reached out to by the government along with some other podcasters to help in the dissemination of and he says that he was reached out to by the government along with some other podcasters to help in the dissemination of disclosure.

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9: 19 degrees today. The average is 20, so we're getting there. And in fact, after a bout of rain on Saturday and maybe some showers on Sunday, next week and the week after look pretty dry and pretty good. We've got 19 degrees today, sunny this morning, partly sunny this afternoon. Clouds increase, east wind picks up too. Showers tonight with that east wind low 12, and then outright rain tomorrow, maybe some pretty steady rain too, 15 degrees and windy. Sunday, a chance of a lingering shower or two, especially evening, I think, 21. Monday, partly sunny, 23. Today's high, 19.
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17: Young Cover Up Podcast. Nathan, thank you so much for being here. But first and foremost, I want to get into this because a lot of people have the conspiracy idea that Hollywood is in bed with the government when it comes to something like disclosure, the rolling out of sensitive information. Do you have any buy into that?
18: Well, it's an interesting idea, and you can see why people think it. Because a lot of the reports people have had of flying saucers or even close encounters with aliens seem to match up really closely with what we've seen in the Hollywood films.
17: Right.
18: And so some people look

0: look at that and say, oh, this is evidence that Hollywood's in on this conspiracy and they're trying to like gently ease us towards disclosure. And other people have pointed out, no, so much of how we understand the world comes to us through the media. And so people watch movies about aliens and flying saucers. And then when they see sort of ambiguous data out in the world, because they already have these ideas from movies, that's what they end up thinking that they saw.
1: Yeah, and I love the almost counter conspiracy to the conspiracy, which is, you know, the fact that you'll see something in a movie and then you'll equate it to real life and see a conspiracy and then someone will respond, well, that looks like something you saw in a movie. That has to be made up. But when I think about, you know, what's coming up, a second tranche of these UFO UAP files, and Steven Spielberg is making at the same time this kind of media run on this new movie that he's directed called Disclosure Day. This was him, Nathan, on the Late Show with Stephen Colbert just a couple days ago, talking about his experience with Close Encounters of the Third Kind and now to this movie, Disclosure Day. Listen to this.
2: Well, I've been interested in everything involving, you know, what's out there. And the whole big question is, because I believe that certainly there is, you know, the cosmos is teeming with life. The big question is, has that life ever at any epoch in our history visited here? Or is that life currently interacting with us now? And has that life been interacting with us for many years? I've always been interested in this. When I made Close Encounters, for me, it was a story that I thought, wouldn't it be great when this movie comes out, wouldn't it be great if people like this movie, they come out and they see Close Encounters, and wouldn't it be great if this someday could all come true? Wouldn't it be great if this could be true someday? And with everything that's happened from 1977 till today, I can now make Disclosure Day and say, isn't it going to be wonderful when people realize after seeing this movie that everything is true?
1: So how do you react to that? Because a lot of people are going, okay, we're getting tranches of files about UFOs, UAPs by the White House and the government. Steven Spielberg's coming out with a Disclosure Day movie at the same time. There's got to be a connection. What say you to that?
0: Well, I mean, one of the possible connections is that because UFOs are kind of in mainstream pop culture right now, it makes financial sense to come out and do a movie about it. I mean, that might seem kind of straightforward, but that's often how things work. I mean, these files, they are fascinating, but people need to understand there's a big spectrum between what's kind of ridiculous and what's kind of legitimate. I mean, I came across one memo.
1: Let's break these down, because I'm excited, because I haven't gone through them fully. So what are the most interesting things, or what are the crazy things, or what are the things that people are just going to be like, nah, it's not a big deal?
0: Well, I'll give you an example that kind of gives you the scope.
1: Yeah.
0: Because one memo was a report of a drunken man who called the FBI to say that during a thunderstorm, he had seen flashes in the sky and heard loud booming noises.
1: I mean, seems credible enough.
0: Yeah, I mean, that one seems very explainable.
1: Yeah.
0: And so we have a bunch of stuff like that. And often the FBI internally will say, well, this is nonsense, or this person's saying some garbage or whatever. But there's other memos that discuss reliable witnesses describing unexplained sightings near sensitive locations like military bases or nuclear facilities, to the point where the Air Force in the 1940s and 50s actually looked into this as a potential threat in a project that was hilariously called Project Twinkle. And so that's kind of just a spectrum of what we see in these files, everything from this is hilarious to this is serious. And I mean, both of them are interesting because the hilarious ones tell us something about us and our fears and our anxieties and the time periods in which we live. And the other ones say, okay, there does seem to be a legitimate phenomenon here that people are genuinely confused by. And this is something important that comes up with these files. There's always this idea that the government knows what's going on and they're going to disclose it and et cetera. What you tend to get from these files instead is the possibility that maybe the government doesn't know what is going on in the skies, which is also kind of an alarming possibility.
1: What's your take on all the Apollo 11 stuff? Because in the documents, they had, you know, debriefing memos from when Buzz Aldrin, obviously the second man on the moon, was getting debriefed, and he was talking about something unusual. He called it a phenomena. As they were approaching the moon, about a day out from the moon, they spotted a huge object. All the astronauts confirmed it. They used them basically like binoculars on it, and they speculated that it could have been what looked to be like a third stage rocket.
0: Yeah, that's like amongst the most interesting parts of these releases. And like a lot of these files, a lot of the stories and images have previously been out, and debunkers have come up with some non-alien explanations for a lot of the things that the astronauts saw during their mission, space debris, atmospheric effects, lens flares, that kind of thing. Also, as the Americans were sending people up to land on the moon, the Soviets had also sent a probe at the same time to the moon.
1: Oh, that's right.
0: So, again, it's entirely possible that, you know, maybe they just kind of bumped into each other. But certainly that because then you have astronauts who are experts and highly trained.
1: Yep.
0: And people who tend to be scientifically minded. And so when we see reports from people like that or from military pilots, I think we probably give those a little bit more weight than we would give to just an average civilian or citizen.
1: Now, what did you make of the actual footage from the UFO, the UAPs that they released? Because there was a couple that were quite interesting, one of them being this kind of star-like figure of a spaceship that almost looked like the original spaceship that Superman was sent to Earth in the old Superman when Marlon Brando put young Kal-El in this spaceship. It was quite freaky and was a real video.
0: Yeah, it certainly looked strange, and it was a legitimate video. I mean, these days, of course, the question is always, is this AI generated?
1: Right.
0: But these were real videos. And like a lot of those videos have been explained again as strange camera effects. The star one, for example, you can replicate that kind of image if you train that kind of camera on something very hot and bright like a flare.
1: Right.
0: And so what people have said is that as strange as it looks in the video, what it could just actually be is a flare on a parachute, which is a very typical thing that is used with military aircraft.
1: Okay.
0: And some of them are balloons, but the orbs are very strange.
1: Yeah.
0: And at this point, nobody has given a good explanation for those.
1: Okay, let's put the conspiracy debunking aside, because I love that you did that. I just want to dive into the fantastical for a second and listen to this Jesse Waters clip again from Fox News, where he describes what could potentially be, again, unverified accounts of what the four types of aliens would look like. So let's hear Jesse Waters from Fox.
3: Four different species of aliens. Another scientist called them grays, Nordics, insectoids, and reptilians. All of them have two arms and two legs, just like us. Experts speculate the reptilians are scaly with long tails, like a lizard. Insectoids look like a praying mantis. The grays look like your classic movie alien, and the Nordics look like a regular Swedish guy, but 7 feet tall.
1: Okay, so when he breaks this down, and let's dip into the fantastical, when you're thinking about aliens, like, would these descriptions of them kind of resonate in your mind? Because when I think of somebody saying there's an insectoid, and you look at a picture of this, and it's a 6 foot tall, you know, what looks to be like a moth, it's absolutely insane. That's where I go, this can't be true.
0: Well, and the other thing, too, is that, I mean, there's almost a lack of imagination there.
1: Right.
0: The idea that there would be aliens that would look like 7 foot tall Swedish people. I mean, humans evolved on Earth because of very specific conditions and also because of, you know, things like asteroids hitting and all this other stuff.
1: Yeah.
0: There's no reason at all why anything on another planet would look anything like us. But again, this is when we go to pop culture. We've watched years and years of movies and TV shows in which actors had to play aliens, which meant that in all of our movies and TV shows for years, the aliens kind of look like humans because they were being played by humans.
1: Right.
0: And so that kind of thing, I'm not that impressed, because, again, the level of evidence that we would need in order to start believing a claim like that is pretty high. And the evidence that we've been supplied with is absolutely nothing.
1: Right. So as these next versions of the tranches of files are coming out, I want to play a clip from Eric Weinstein, who was on Joe Rogan, mathematician, podcaster himself. But he said that the government had reached out to him and other podcasters to help disseminate information. Here it is.
4: That the government outreach to me and to Sam Harris and to Lex Fridman. And, you know, there was this thing where these guys who checked out said there's going to be a massive disclosure and we need people to disseminate these things to the public, and you have a share of the public who listens to you.
1: So this was after the first tranche. So do you see anything coming in these next tranche of files that could be, or could you even take a guess on what it would be? Or is this all just kind of a shadow game to distract us from something else?
0: Well, and this is something else that people have wondered. The timing of this release, people have said, is this UFO release maybe an attempt to distract us from, say, another collection of files that people would want released?
1: Exactly.
0: But, I mean, that first tranche that came out was fascinating to me, but it was fascinating to me not because of what it told us about aliens, which was almost nothing.
1: Nothing.
0: But because of what it told us about us and our history. But we've been promised by members of the American administration that the next round of files is going to be more shocking and revealing. But, like, as always, we should believe that when we see it. Because at this point, most of the stuff that we've seen isn't new. It's fascinating. But there's certainly no kind of evidence at this point that any of this phenomenon is caused by alien creatures.
1: Yeah. Okay, well, Nathan, next time the tranche of files comes out, let's reconnect. Let's see if there's anything. And if there's not, let's just say, okay, they got us. They got us again.
0: I mean, I can keep hoping. I want aliens.
1: Me too. Wouldn't you think it would feel just so unnatural with the universe being infinite and there being nothing else out there that we know of?
0: Oh, I'm convinced that aliens exist in the universe.
1: Yeah.
0: The question always, as always, is have they been here?
1: Well, here's the look at you just spawned another question, which is, okay, so if they do exist, which I believe that there is life, in this universe, they would have to have such superior technology, right? Just to get to our solar system, just to get to our planet, they'd have to have the capability to travel at light speed from distances so far away. So if that did happen, would it be that they could be here without us knowing because they're that just much more technically advanced than us?
0: I mean, it's entirely possible, but it's also possible that they would be so far advanced than us that they wouldn't even see us as a civilized, like,
1: that's right,
0: a species, and they wouldn't even care about us. They would fly over us and think, oh, look at these adorable little guys running around doing their silly stuff.
1: Look at them on their phones, sitting on their couches, just wasting their lives away. Nathan, man, I love this. We're gonna have to do this more often and just have you debunk everything that I even get into my mind as something that could be plausible. Appreciate you.
0: Sounds good. Thanks for having me on.
1: All right. That is Nathan Radke, host of the Uncover Up Conspiracy podcast. You can find it anywhere. But when we come back after the break, we got to get to a wait what, because you're not going to believe what I'm going to talk to you about. Okay, Alberta. We're talking about a referendum movement. Why, Brad? Because Alberta's part of Canada. I went through the referendum movement in Quebec in 1995, and I have to tell everybody out there that this movement in Alberta is not fringe. I'll tell you why after the break, but it is not fringe, people. This is real, and we should be taking it more seriously because Canada should stay together.
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15: Nice day today. Pity about the first half of the weekend. 19 degrees with sun this morning and partly sunny this afternoon. East wind picking up speed. It'll get 20 to 40 by this afternoon and evening, I think. Showers coming overnight tonight, 12 below. And then rain tomorrow with a brisk east wind and only 15. It'll feel colder than that. Now, Sunday, that system not quite gone. Chance of showers in 21. And then Monday, partly sunny in 23, but by then the bulk of the weekend is done. Today's high 19.
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1: The courts basically slammed the door and shut down the people's petition. A judge killed the initiative, and they sided with First Nation claims over the democratic will of the 300,000 people that signed this petition wanting a referendum and a separation of Alberta from Canada. But Danielle Smith is fighting back, and this is her yesterday talking about that question of separation and a referendum in Alberta.
22: Now, I want to be clear. I support Alberta remaining in Canada. That is how I would vote on separation in a provincial referendum. It is also the position of my government and my caucus. However, despite my personal support for remaining in Canada, I am deeply troubled by an erroneous court decision that interferes with the democratic rights of hundreds of thousands of Albertans. Alberta's future will be decided by Albertans, not the courts. Our government will therefore be appealing the decision to Alberta's Court of Appeal and, if necessary, the Supreme Court of Canada. But this process will take many months and possibly years before being addressed by those higher courts. In the meantime, under our legal system, this troubling court decision is binding law in Alberta until it is successfully appealed. That is why I'm announcing today that I will be requesting our government add an additional question to the October 19th referendum vote announced previously. The
1: additional question. So you heard Premier Danielle Smith saying that the shutdown of the vote itself is adding to this referendum question. So what are these referendum questions? Well, on October 19th, they've set out a list of questions in order so that Albertans can basically give their voice, almost like a census, basically. It's a non-binding vote, so you know, they want to know whether you should support Alberta taking more control over immigration, support a 12-month wait on non-permanent residents. They've got a bunch of immigration questions, a bunch of constitutional questions. But the question that's going to be added now is, should Alberta remain as a province of Canada, or should the government of Alberta start the legal process for binding referendum on separating from Canada? This is crazy because people think out east or all over Canada that this is just a crazy kooky thing that is not real, that has not gained any heat. And not to say that I believe the CBC, but Jen Gerson is a Calgary-based journalist, and she was on CBC yesterday, and she just said it the way an Alberta girl would say it directly when asked if this is a fringe movement.
2: The current polling suggests no. The current polling suggests that support for separatism is somewhere around the 30% angle. What I would remind people is that, you know, at one point, Brexit only had 20 to 30% support. I think that if Albertans are forced into a question and the separatists manage to successfully frame a ballot question around Albertans' happiness with the status quo or Albertans' happiness with Canada in general, and if that's what they think they're actually voting on, then we have a crisis.
1: Well, she's saying crisis because this isn't a fringe movement. Listen, I love Alberta as much as anybody else. I'm literally going there in 2 weeks. Excuse me, I'm going to take the show there because I have to do some business out there as well. And I have friends and I have family. I played for the Edmonton Eskimos for 2.5 seasons. I just love everything about Alberta. As a kid grew up in Quebec during the separation movement, during the referendum of 1995, I can tell you that this is a very different thing. Like the economics behind this, put them aside. The societal question, put that aside. Just ask yourself one plain question. Why has this been such an egregious situation to deal with? Why has Alberta and the people felt like they need to have a voice on a national level? Why have they felt isolated? We all know on this radio station the answer to those questions, because they feel like they've been marginalized. They feel like they can't produce and make enough oil for the rest of the country. They feel like they give in these equalization payments that go out to each provinces from the net revenue of what you make. They feel like they've been cheated. They feel like we're not living our best life. They feel like Canada has kind of isolated them into this one province and said, listen, we love taking your money, spreading it around, but we're just going to limit you. We're going to cap you at what we do. And during this economy that can all be changed around by oil and energy, gosh, Michelle Ferrari, former MP, was on my show yesterday. She said it. If you don't care about the conversation of pipeline, I get it. But what does a pipeline and oil mean? It means cheaper clothes, cheaper food, less cost of living. It means you get richer as Canadians. So Danielle Smith is in a no-win position right now. If she plays just Alberta referendum, we're a separatist, well, then the feds go, screw you. And if she plays with the feds, Alberta goes, screw you. So when they go, why are you just putting this question that doesn't mean we're actually going to separate onto a form? I think it's the best idea. It's the best idea. You know how scary it was in 1995, a percentage away from possibly leaving this country? Parents and kids going, am I going to have to leave this province, change my whole life? Listen, we're going to continue this conversation after the break. I got a lot to say, and you probably have a lot to say, too. So call in 416-870-6400, 888-225-TALK. We're going to talk about this in depth because having lived through it...
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33: Good morning. It's 10 o'clock from the 980 CFPL newsroom. Gray skies hanging around outside our studios. A mix of sun and cloud on tap this afternoon, along with a high of 19. I'm Mike Hodges, and here's what's making news. The cost to replace aging steam heat systems at major city-owned buildings here in London continues to rise. A new report heading to City Hall says RBC Place London will need nearly $6.8 million for a replacement heating system after Enwave announced it's shutting down part of its downtown steam network. That pushes the total cost for the city above $17 million when combined with upgrades already approved by City Hall, Centennial Hall, Museum London, and the Central Library. City officials say the underground steam infrastructure is over 100 years old and can no longer be operated safely or reliably. Researchers at Western University have confirmed the damage caused by Tuesday's powerful storms in East London was the result of a downburst, not a tornado. The Northern Tornadoes Project says the EF1 downburst produced wind speeds up to 145 kilometers an hour and left behind a damage path stretching roughly 9 kilometers long and 1 kilometer wide. Trees were uprooted, power poles snapped, and parts of buildings were damaged, especially near Trafalgar Street and Clark Road. Over 6,000 London Hydro customers lost power during the storm, though service has now been restored. Researchers are still investigating a separate confirmed tornado near Derwent, southeast of London. Drivers in the city are seeing some relief at the pumps today. Gas prices dropped by 8 cents overnight, leaving most stations across the city selling regular fuel for around $1.84 per liter. According to historical price tracking from 980 CFPL, it's the cheapest London drivers have paid for gas since May 8th and 9th. The decline comes after weeks of price swings tied to concerns about global oil supplies, refinery production changes, and unstable wholesale fuel markets. Today's decrease follows several sharp jumps earlier this month that sent prices to their highest point since 2022. Those rising fuel costs also helped push this country's annual inflation rate up to 2.8%. Leaders of Alberta separatist groups call the government's referendum question an insult and spineless. Premier Danielle Smith gave a televised address announcing an October referendum on separation, but Albertans won't directly vote on whether Alberta should leave Canada, but instead vote on whether the province should later hold a binding referendum to separate. Smith is set to hold a news conference later today about her referendum question. Foreign Affairs Minister Anita Anand says global affairs consular officials are on the ground in Turkey, where a dozen Canadians deported from Israel have arrived. She says officials are ensuring all 12 receive urgent medical care as required so that they can return home to Canada as soon as possible. She also says Canada unequivocally condemns the grave mistreatment of Canadians in Israel, noting those responsible must be held accountable. The Canadians were detained off the coast of Cyprus last weekend as part of a flotilla carrying humanitarian aid headed to the Gaza Strip. And Stephen Colbert is saying goodbye to The Late Show. CBS aired its final show last night following a 33-year run, citing economic factors. Colbert leaves as the ratings leader in late-night television. I'm Mike Hodges, and you're listening to 980 CFPL. We better hear. Bitch!
1: 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I hope your Friday's going so well, because it's almost the weekend and you're joining me. 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And, you know, before the break, and listen, I'm just going to tell you, for the rest of the day, the phone lines are going to be open, 416-870-6400 or 888-225-TOP. Call in anytime. If anything sparks your interest and you want to chat with me, you do that, especially after the 11 o'clock hour. We're just going to have a free-for-all for the rest of the day. I just want to shoot the absolute SHI you-know-what, because this is something that's actually very personal to me. This question of separation in Alberta. I know that it's not like the sexiest topic, but guess what? I mean, in an era right now, or a time that we're, you know, ever divided and more dangerous, or whatever the stupid slogan is that Carney's going to bump out, you have to think about, first and foremost, why a province would want to separate, right? Before the break, I was telling everybody, and if you're just joining me now, that this question of separation that Alberta is going through right now, they signed, over 300,000 people signed a petition demanding a referendum, which then was shut down by the court because the court said that they did not clearly talk or have the proper conversations with the First Nations community. Alberta, they were pissed. They're like, you're stepping in our way of our democracy. And Danielle Smith, the premier, is in a very tough spot. A lot of people hate her. A lot of people love her. But she's in a damned if you do, damned if you don't situation right now. Because her, you know, citizens in Alberta, the people, the Albertans, are saying, like, listen, this is what we want. But everyone's going, well, how much interest is there? That's only 300,000 signatures. How much interest is there? If we went to the actual polling station and scratched off on a paper, yes or no, if Alberta wants to separate, what would it be? Well, that that was shut down by the courts. They can't officially have that vote. So we know that there's going to be this kind of referendum questionnaire form on October 19th. Nothing's binding. Danielle Smith's just shooting it out there to see what her citizens want. Now, this is causing a lot of controversy because Danielle Smith has just come out recently and, you know, had a great, I don't want to say great, but it was a performance piece with Mark Carney announcing that they have extended the pipeline conversation. So where are we going with this? Like, why is Brad talking about this? Because I grew up in Quebec. And I was there during 1995 in the summer of the referendum, and it was scary as hell. You had half of my community, because I grew up in a small town, Hudson, Quebec, like 2,000, 2,500 people at that time, probably 50-50 French, English. So you have half the people wanting to separate, half not. It came down in the vote to almost 1%, which we were that close in Quebec from actually separating, and people were terrified, frightened. But the situation was completely different. The separatist movement had been going on forever. It still goes on. In Alberta, there, it's been fringe. It's been a very fringe movement, if at all, something that gets raised to the mainstream level. But is it fringe? Because Jen Gerson was on CBC the other day, or actually yesterday, an Alberta reporter, a Calgary girl, and she said that this isn't fringe. Listen to her hear that.
2: The current polling suggests no. The current polling suggests that support for separatism is somewhere around the 30% angle. What I would remind people is that, you know, at one point, Brexit only had 20 to 30% support. I think that if Albertans are forced into a question and the separatists manage to successfully frame a ballot question around around Albertans' happiness with the status quo or Albertans' happiness with Canada in general, and if that's what they think they're actually voting on, then we have a crisis.
1: So they're pissed. They can't go to the polls. Now they have this referendum questionnaire on October 19th. Nothing's binding, but Danielle Smith wants to put this on the referendum questionnaire. Why? Because, again, damned if you do, damned if you don't. If I go with the feds, if I go with Canada, well, then the separatists are going to rise up. This is going to get more popular. She came out and said, I want to be a premier who's part of Canada. I will vote against separation. But there's people that want it there. And people think this is fringe. Again, I'm taking the show to Calgary in 2 weeks from now because I have family and business out there. And I obviously want to do the show while I'm out there. I know so many people. I played for the Eskimos. This is not fringe. Jen Gerson's right. But what's good about this, and people are going, this is just stupid, putting a questionnaire form which actually doesn't lead to anything, it's the greatest thing that we can do. No one wants Alberta to separate. Canada is not complete without Alberta. It isn't. Without Calgary, Edmonton, Jasper, Banff, the beautiful, one of the most beautiful places in the world, Banff. But these people are on their last legs. This isn't the separatist movement like Quebec. This isn't people that have been angry for generations about the French-English debate. This is people who feel like they have been capped, that they've been abused, that their hard work goes to pay for the rest of Canada through these equalization payments. They've had enough. So when they put this question on the questionnaire form, I think it's the best thing possible because it's not an actual referendum and you get to finally see what the interest level is in separation without separating. Because again, Danielle Smith plays with the feds, separation goes up. If she's just focused on saying, screw you, federal government, well, then the feds come down and kill her even more. She's in the worst position in politics. It's not a fair position, but that's the role that you take as a leader. But anyone who's thinking that this is just some casual decision that people are making because they want to get out of Canada and they're done with it, it's the hardest decision that anyone's going to have to make. Families are going to sit there, just like my family and so many others did in 1995, and go, what the hell is going to happen to our future? We don't want to leave. Because imagine if the vote was flipped in Quebec, right? And it was the 1% the other way, and Quebec left. Then you have 49% of an entire province that goes, I'm screwed. Like, I'm screwed right now. Like, what am I going to do? What is my family going to do? How are we going to live? Where am I going to get a job? What's going to happen after? What's going to happen to the economy? All these questions that don't get answered because the only question that's being put out loud is, are we here or are we not here? Are we going to be here or what's our future? It's a terrible position to be in. And so I just want to kind of end this with whatever you think about this separatist movement, this is an Alberta question. It's not a rest of the Canada question. We can want Alberta to leave or not leave, or we can want Canada to be a united country, but this is only up to Albertans. And I think a lot of people forget that. I think a lot of people put pressure on that these people are doing this to say, screw you, because they are some kind of like super and like they're anarchists or something. They want to see the world burn down and they want to take all of their resources and just share them by themselves. Like they don't realize that if this process goes through, it's not like Alberta's just its own country and it's all gravy. Like this is something that'll be tied up in courts, screw people over for years. Industries will have to switch and most of them will probably fail. You have to think about currency. You have to think about the people on the daily on their daily lives who work and live. And it's just absolutely crazy. But it's something that I think is good. Get it out of the way. Get a actual percentage on paper of people who want to separate and people who don't. So then Danielle Smith can go, listen, this is the polling report. But when some people are saying, oh, no, it's just fringe. No, I talked to a lot of people in Alberta and a lot of them want to get the hell out of Dodge because they feel abused. That's the truth. These are not conservative people. These are not liberal people. These are people who work hard and they just don't feel respected. And I don't have people who are friends who are just crazy lunatics. But every time I come on air and I say, I hope it's fringe, I have someone from Alberta that I know and love who goes, buddy, you don't even know what it's like here. Let's hit Mark up in Burlington right off the bat. Mark, what's going on? How's your day? Welcome to the show.
5: Oh, hi. How you doing?
1: Good. Love yourself,
5: the show.
1: Sir. Thank you so much. What's going on?
5: Nothing. I just wanted to say I'm from Ontario, but the way I feel about Alberta separating is kind of like someone escaping an abusive relationship. You want the best for them. You hope they succeed and they provide hope for everyone else. So I feel like Alberta separating will maybe give us the change that we all crave. We all see what's going on with the Canadian government. I don't know anyone that's really happy about anything. And maybe this might be the catalyst for change.
1: You know what I think too, though, Mark? It might be the catalyst for Canada uniting around each other. I think in the opposite, where people push to go, I want to get the hell out of here. It's no different in real life. You know, somebody wants to leave the group, leave the province, leave your aura, your society. Then all the people come out and say, don't go. This is why. And what can we do to help? And that's on like a citizen level, no?
5: Yeah, no, absolutely. All the data suggests Canada was far better off in every metrics when, you know, the oil sands were running at full capacity. We had the petrodollar propping up our entire economy. Our dollar was at par. Like, no matter what study or what economic metrics you look at, Canada as a whole was better off when Alberta was running at full capacity.
1: Well, Mark, I appreciate the call. Call in anytime. All right, brother, have a good weekend.
5: All right, thank you.
1: All right, let's go to Dan in Toronto. Dan, what's going on, man?
9: Hey, good morning.
1: Good morning.
9: Saying this for a while. It's this last decade under the Liberals, like your previous caller, every single metric, doesn't matter, crime, immigration, ministry, scandals, GDP, every single metric, Canada has declined since 2015. And Alberta gives what the people really, you need to tell people this, what Alberta gives to Canada is it's the only country, the only province that gives it back in transfers than takes. And it's a lot. Like they're giving out $13 to $16 billion a year.
1: I know.
9: I think over the past decade, almost $1 trillion back. So that's, imagine you're in Alberta and you're working and half of your money is going to taxes and $16 billion of that is going to the rest of Canada and most of it going to Quebec, who spits in your face and looks down on you and tells you, we don't want pipelines. And in the past decade of their getting in the way of pipelines and the Liberals, of course, we've not been able to build the infrastructure to get it to Asia and get the LNG out to Europe.
1: But
9: and
1: Dan,
9: guess who has?
1: Dan, even
9: the United States.
1: Even
9: they deserve it.
1: But even simplify
9: Canada
1: the... Listen, even simplify the argument and say, imagine if you were working, right, just as a normal person, and you had to make all this money and you were your own business. And then of those profits, you had to give them to all of your friends who weren't working as hard. Just as a person, you would hate them.
9: It's all of that. And so it's all fine and dandy to say, oh, we should be united and we love this and we love that. Those are all fluffy words of emotions. It's hard facts of a decade of spitting in their face. And if they want to join up with the U.S. or whatever it is, they're just be independent. That's all it is. You could still travel to Banff. You could still see your family. Yeah. You could still go through it. It's all be the same, but they get to have jurisdiction over their own destiny.
1: Right. But Dan, you know what? I appreciate the call. Have a great weekend. But in my heart of hearts, I hope that either one of two things happens, that this referendum question on October 19th comes out and the percentage is underwhelming and it's a dead issue, or the percentage is overwhelming and the rest of Canada, the citizens go, there's no way you're leaving. We need you. And we rally against the government to go, listen, there's no chance that we can let Alberta leave. You're not destroying, the Liberals are not destroying our country and letting a great province leave that does, a lot of people want to be here. But when we come back after the break, if you thought that eating red meat was the answer, well, Dr. Anthony Caffey would say that you're right. But he's going to break down the dark history of some foods that have been used in medicine for centuries after... they've been used in humans... I can't even speak right now. I'm so excited about this. Dr. Anthony Caffey is going to break down the history of some foods that have been used in medicine and science for centuries that have been used to quash human desire, behavior. This conversation will flip everything you think of when we're talking about food. It's no BS. I'm Brad Smith. We'll be...
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1: Okay, I'm properly watered up. My mouth is moist right now. That sounds disgusting, but I was choking on my words because I was so excited to get into this segment. Because what if I told you everything that you thought about healthy eating is probably dead wrong? If you thought meat was the foundation of living your best life, well, Dr. Anthony Caffey says you're absolutely right. But the real story behind other foods like vegetables might shock you. Okay, this is Dr. Anthony Caffey saying this, not me. I'm not a doctor, not a nutritionist. But how have other foods been weaponized for centuries to manipulate human desires, moods, and behaviors? This conversation is going to flip everything you believe. I honestly thought that it was just going to be a straight ahead carnivore conversation about meat and meat-based diets, but that is not what it is. So Dr. Caffey, thanks for coming onto the show, but I want to start with, there's a lot that I want to cover from your documentary Animal, but let's start with carnivore, okay? When we talk about animal-based diets and the growing evidence that it might be one of the best ways for a human to thrive, what exactly is the evidence based on?
2: I mean, the basis is just biology. We have a certain set of required nutrients and certain things that cause harm to us. So every single animal, every single species of life has a certain set of nutritional requirements that they need or else they'll die. And obviously certain ones will be optimized and someone will be less optimized. So this is just basically our basic nutrition. Meat has all the essential nutrients that we need, all the vitamins, minerals, proteins, and fats that we require in the proportions that we require them. And it excludes a lot of different things that can cause harm to us. You look back throughout our evolutionary history, this is what we've been eating the longest. About 10 million years, humans and our ancestors have been eating meat. In the last 2.5 million years, we've been apex predators, in some cases exclusively eating meat, especially in the Arctic Circle during the ice ages. So this is a time where we became the most dominant species of life on Earth, and it was because we were just eating meat.
1: That's great. You know, when people think about this, automatically they go, well, you know, vegetables, they've been such a, you know, important part of our diet for so long. But when did vegetables become less about food just to survive, to get us by, and then more part of a staple of the diet? And how do they, or how should they be incorporated, if at all, into a diet?
2: Well, certainly we really only started eating more plants in our diet, like to a large degree, about 10,000 years ago with the agricultural revolution. We see this in a number of different ways. There's something called the stable isotope studies that look at the fossils, and we can actually tell what they've been eating at the time. And so humans have been apex predators, like I said, and hyper carnivores, as in over 70% of the calories they were consuming was coming from meat. That changed in certain areas around 10,000 years ago, but only in those areas with agriculture. We actually saw a significant decline in the height, brain size, and health of people that adopted agriculture. So this was certainly a survival mechanism. When the megafauna died out, the last ice age ended, and the mammoths and, you know, giant sloths and things like that all died out, there's a major, major hunting source of our ancestors that all of a sudden they lost. And so they had to sort of switch over to a more plant-based agricultural approach. And average height dropped by about 6 inches. Our brain, which had been growing exponentially over the past 2 million years, actually shrank 50 times faster than it was growing. So that's lightning fast in an evolutionary sense. So that's not evolutionary. That's from exposure. We're not getting the right nutrients for our brain to grow properly. Right.
1: Wait, we got to stop there for a second, because explain to me this drop of height by 6 inches in the brain reduction. I mean, I know that you just did, yeah, but we got to flesh this one out.
2: Mm-hmm. Yeah. Well, so when you look at the fossil record, humans became much shorter. I mean, straight away, right after agriculture, I mean, within generations, and the cranial capacity shrank extremely quickly. So again, we had this exponential growth in brain size and height. So about 8 to 10 million years ago, our ancestors started eating more meat, split off from basically the predecessors of bonobos and chimpanzees. And we had this common ancestor, and then we all split off, and chimpanzees over here and humans down here. And so we started eating more and more meat and started growing taller and getting larger brains, because we didn't have claws and teeth. We couldn't take down a mammoth. So we had to use tools and tactics and eventually fire to, you know, win the day on these massive, massive creatures. You know, I mean, we've got guys with sticks taking down whales in the ocean. Yeah, I mean, what is that about? They had to be smart about it. They had to figure this out. And so our brains grew. It's selected for brain size as well as size and physical stature. And so we saw this growth in height and brain size up until about 2.5 million years ago when the ice ages started, and we had this bottleneck in our ancestors where basically everyone died out that couldn't survive under those conditions. The ones that survived, our ancestors, were Homo habilis, who became apex predators, figured out how to take down giant prey and actually thrived in the ice times in the Arctic Circle for millions of years afterwards, because we were such prolific hunters. And at that

0: of 2 million years, it's a straight line down. And so within generations, you saw people shrink and become much, much shorter. The exponential rise in our brain size, basically straight down. So our brain shrank at over at about 50 times faster rate than our brains were growing. Right. So that's obviously something environmental. We saw this in real time with the Native Americans, the Native Canadians, the Native Australians. They actually became much more sick. We used to call this Western diseases in the 1800s and before, because only Western people would get these diseases. But when these Native populations started eating Western food, they all of a sudden got all the Western diseases. This is now codified in recent anthropological work, in recent peer-reviewed studies and papers talking about how the health issues that Native populations, especially meat-based populations, they don't have any of this chronic disease. They get infections. They have issues with infant mortality rates. They get eaten by tigers. They die in war, famines, things like that. That's how they die. And in fact, it's been well studied that they live as long or longer than people in modern societies without any of the modern conveniences or healthcare, and they do not die of these chronic diseases. So that's the argument: well, they all died at 30, so there was too young to get diabetes. You got 10-year-olds getting diabetes now. So what the hell are you talking about? I have a friend of mine; he's an ER doctor in India, which is almost all plant based. They only eat 8 kilos of meat per person per year. That's about 1/17 of what Hong Kong eats, and Hong Kong has the highest highest life expectancy on earth. They eat the most meat per person per year. And a buddy of mine's an ER doctor over there, and he's seeing all these vegan and vegetarian people having heart attacks and strokes in their 20s. He had a 17-year-old kid have a heart attack, came into him. So this argument that, well, they didn't have these health issues because they just didn't live long enough. Kids are getting these diseases, and it's happening younger and younger and younger. So no, they actually lived as long or longer than we do now. It's just the infant mortality rate was high, so the average life expectancy is lower. That's how they hide those numbers. But adults lived until their 70s, 80s, or longer, and they didn't die from diabetes until they moved to cities. And this is in the current anthropological texts. They say that they do not get any of these diseases until and unless they move into a Western city and start adopting Western culture and foods. And then that switches over to getting the diseases of civilization. What the hell is that? It's diabetes, it's cancer, it's heart disease, wow, it's autoimmunity, it's dementia. And so it only happens when they shift over and shift their eating to what the hell we're eating.
1: Wow, that's fascinating. Okay, Dr. Anthony, we're going to take a quick break there. When we come back, we're going to talk about, or we're going to take a deeper dive into the types of vegetables and plants that have been used to influence human health and behavior for centuries. Stay right there. It's No BS. I'm Brad Smith. We'll be back after this.
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5: Another pretty nice day today. Sunny and warmer than yesterday, up to 19 degrees, and the average is about 20 or 21. And it'll be a breezy day. East wind, about 30 clicks an hour, gusting higher. Showers coming tonight, 12 degrees the low, and 15 tomorrow with a brisk east wind and rain. Yep, outright rain. Hopefully by evening it'll be done, but there'll be another round of showers late Sunday afternoon, 21 degrees there. Monday, partly sunny, 23. Today's high, 19.
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9: There's been stages. It's funny, you read different historical texts, and they actually said that before the Victorian era in the US and England, that plants, vegetables were actually considered harmful and toxic. You just didn't really eat them unless you had to. And then in the early 1800s, it started becoming more in vogue, and they sort of have this cuisine and all this sort of designer stuff for whatever reason. At around that time, you start seeing in the text and the literature, there's offshoot of the puritanical sort of movement into the Victorian era, and so they had those sorts of ideas. And you start seeing texts and people talking about how, well, if you want to, lust is a sin and lust is horrible. And so if you want to suppress your lustful feelings, you should eat a bland plant-based diet. And that helps suppress sexual urges. And so this was all throughout the 1800s. You actually look at the consumption data in America. We were eating 44% more meat in 1800 than we are now. And that actually started coming down, straight down from 1800, dipped at the base at around 1920, 1930, and then it started coming back up. So it's sort of this U-shaped curve. And we still haven't actually gone back to eating as much meat as we did in 1800. And so you see, graham crackers, give this stuff to kids. I grew up on them. That was invented by a guy named Sylvester S. Graham in like the 1850s. And he invented them in order to suppress sexual urges. He was one of these guys who pushed that you had to eat a bland plant-based diet, to suppress sexual urges. He influenced a lady named Ellen G. White, who was one of the founding members of the Seventh-day Adventist Church. People may have come across him before. just sort of normal people, sort of an offset of Christianity. But one of their founding tenets was from Ellen G. White, who said that she had a vision from God that meat was evil and caused lustful feelings, and therefore it was a sin because lust was a sin. Therefore, meat was a sin. She was part of the temperance movement, which again is this offshoot of this puritanical thought process that you didn't smoke, you didn't drink, you didn't drink coffee, you didn't have sex, you didn't masturbate. They actually thought that masturbation was like the root of all sin and evil around the world. She had a book called A Solemn Appeal to Mothers. And in it, there's a line in it that said, if your child masturbates but once, it is like putting a gun to their breast and pulling the trigger. They are dead in that instant. Swear to God. And so
10: here's some celery.
9: Yeah, exactly. So you just eat a bland plant-based diet. And so there was this, 60 years of this idea that, hey, you eat a bland plant-based diet, it can suppress sexual urges. And then all of a sudden, bang, it was codified in religion. You must eat a plant-based diet in order to suppress your sexual urges. Her protege was a kid named John Harvey Kellogg. He grew up to be Dr. Kellogg, who's a very famous doctor, very influential. And he invented a lot of bland plant-based foods like cornflakes. And then his brother started a cereal company. His brother ended up running with what we know as Kellogg cereal today. But Dr. Kellogg was sort of the guy who came up with all this sort of idea. And it was on the box. This will suppress your sexual urges. That was what he did.
10: That was on the box. About it.
9: Well, in his writings anyway. And he talked about this is what you do. You put people on a bland plant-based diet, a vegan diet, a vegetarian diet in order to suppress sexual urges. And he would treat kids that were masturbating. People would bring their kids in, be like, oh, little Johnny's, masturbating. So it was just like, okay, we'll put him on a vegetarian diet, a vegan diet, give him a bunch of cornflakes, and then circumcise him without anesthetic. And he wrote that he wanted it should hurt. We want it to hurt so to sort of dissuade him from ever touching it again. And they would circumcise girls too. I mean, this is like genital mutilation. I mean, this is crazy stuff. They would not to be too graphic, but he would cut off the labia and the cervix or the clitoris of little girls without anesthetic, or burn them with a caustic substance like acid without anesthetic. And so this is psycho stuff, and there's this order to suppress these sexual urges. And he wrote copiously about this. This is all public record. And he is actually the guy who convinced the medical establishment in America that all boys should be circumcised for hygiene purposes, which is total bullshit, by the way. As long as you just like use soap, there's no difference in health outcomes between circumcised and uncircumcised. In fact, uncircumcised men actually have a lower rate of STDs and STD transmission.
10: It's so crazy that all this is linked through diet. Like that's what I never thought this morning I'd be having this conversation, because the general conversation about the carnivore diet or keto diet versus vegetarian diets are usually just straightforward linear conversations about the caloric intake and how it benefits your body. And now I'm going down a rabbit hole of not understanding what to ask next, because I don't know whether to go down this salacious pathway that you've led me on, or just go, hey doc, how good is meat for you? Because
9: it's really good.
10: It seems like a produced game plan to modify the behavior of a human being through their diet.
9: Well, it is, and they've said it is. Like her writing, Ellen G. White's writing says it is. I don't have the quote right in front of me, but basically she said if you want to be like a godly person, religious person, you need to get rid of meat, and it changes your base feelings, all these sorts of things. I mean, like this is how they really did try to manipulate people. So they started the processed food industry. It's a processed food industry. It's a plant-based food industry in order to suppress sexual urges and push their religious ideology. And now you have this 1800s religious ideology backed by a multi-trillion-dollar processed food industry. The Seventh-day Adventist Church actually founded 20 of their own cereal companies. They own the largest Australian cereal company, Sanitarium Foods. They own that. They've never paid taxes. It's tax exempt.
10: This essentially makes you more of a docile person then.
9: It turns you into a cow. I mean, look at ancient Rome. There's the old saying, bread and circuses. When people were getting uppity and about to revolt, they'd just hand out a bunch of bread and put on circuses, distract them, Uber Eats and Netflix, right? So they just distract you and feed you some crap. and then people just calm right down. So we have this phrase, bread and circuses, but the other side of that coin that they don't talk about in that pithy little statement is they, when they were passing out the bread and putting on the circuses, they also cut off the meat supply to Rome.
10: Oh, okay, well, we got to take a little break here. My mind's blown. I didn't see this going this way. But we're going to take a break. I'm going to eat some cornflakes and crush my sexual desires. I'm kidding. When we come back, let's get into this bread and circus meat rations thing. After the break, it's No BS. I'm Brad Smith. Stick with me.
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23: From the 980 CFPL Covent Garden Market Weather Center, here's John Wilson.
5: Sunny this morning, and then gradually clouds starts to come in this afternoon and evening. A brisk east breeze. Low pressure's coming, and that means showers tonight and rain tomorrow. It's a big one, and it'll be coming up from the south. It'll cover a lot of area with the rain. 19 today in mostly sunny conditions, 12 tonight with showers, and 15 tomorrow in the rain and a brisk east wind. Sunday, a lingering chance of showers, another batch the evening, it looks like, 21 degrees there. Partly sunny, 23 Monday. Today's high, 19.
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0: so that the entertainment just dulls their minds?
1: This is an old tactic. You know, many empires used to limit or cut off the meat supply and things like that to sort of keep people docile. The British Empire did this for ages. You know, the serfs and the peasant classes in England and Ireland and India and elsewhere, they were restricted on how much meat they could get. They basically didn't have access to it.
2: So do you think that this is why it's happening now? This war against meat is happening now?
1: Absolutely. 100%. Yeah, I mean, you look at the picture of Davos. You know, there's just meat all over the table, and yet they're saying, "Ah, they must eat bugs and plants." You know, like no thanks. You know, it's absolutely ridiculous. So, no, I think that's exactly what it is. You know, when people are sick, malnourished, and emasculated, they're not going to put up much of a fight. When you're sick and all you can possibly do is just make ends meet and just go to work, you come home and you're just dead every day. You can't pay attention to the world around. You can't pay attention to the global machinations of these people. And so it keeps them safe. You know, they just keep people sick, desperate, and helpless and dependent. And then they can't do anything about it.
2: So then
1: and they
2: why,
1: stay that way.
2: Why is meat the solution then? Because it just brings back the vitality that a natural human should have?
1: You just get healthy again. Yeah. I mean, I have patients that you know, I have a 72-year-old man who tripled his testosterone to that of a healthy 25-year-old. Not 25-year-olds now. Those guys, their testosterone was abysmal, like where a 25-year-old's supposed to be. You know, there were studies looking at men in the 1970s. They found that men in their 60s in the 1970s had over double the testosterone levels of men in their 20s in the 2000s. Now testosterone levels are worse, right? So you know, look at cornflakes. Cornflakes, they said, well, this lowers sexual urges. Well, of course it does, because there's been human studies actually shown that only 120 grams of corn, in this case corn tortillas, blocked out 100% or near 100% of zinc absorption. Zinc is required for testosterone production. You don't have zinc, you don't have testosterone. And so if you're eating just corn and all this garbage all day and not eating anything else, you will not get zinc. You will not make much testosterone. And this will screw up your hormones in a lot of other ways as well. And so that's a major reason why he picked corn and cornflakes, because it suppressed sexual urges so much, because it really stuffed up their testosterone. So, you know, this is very simple. You're removing the roadblocks to health, and you're providing basic nutrients. Like I said at the beginning, this is just basic nutrition. This is just the basic building blocks that humans need, and that really all life needs in order to thrive. And it's removing things like phytic acid, which binds to zinc and prevents you from absorbing it, which lowers your absorption of different nutrients and prevents you from being as healthy as you can be. And they can have toxins. Plants are living things. Every living thing has a defense. And so animals can run away or fight back. Plants can't. And so we have categorized, classified, and named nearly 1 million different defensive chemicals and compounds that plants make in order to defend themselves. Most of them will just kill you on the spot. This is why out of the 400,000 plants in the world, almost every single one will kill you. There are only a couple hundred plants on Earth that we can eat in their raw form that don't kill us. And we have broadened that out to a couple thousand because we've cooked them, fermented them, mixed them with different chemicals to lower that toxic load and bring out the bioavailability. But a lot of the plants that we eat right now, we cannot eat in their raw form. They'll make us very sick. Even the WHO, which is no fan of meat, they push a plant-based diet, all this sort of stuff. They have a webpage it's called Natural Toxins Found in Food. Google WHO and Natural Toxins Found in Food. You'll see this page. And it is all about all these natural toxins. And it says they can be carcinogenic. They can make you very sick. They can even kill you. And these are natural toxins found in the food that we eat. And they even say that beans and legumes, they're very high in lectins. And these lectins can be fatal. Wow. Even red kidney beans, which are a staple all around the world, that if they are not soaked and boiled to a certain degree, as little as 5 red kidney beans have put people in the hospital.
2: Come on.
1: And we eat this stuff. Cassava, bitter cassava, that is the number one most important calorie source for 750 million people in the tropics. It's the number 3 most important calorie source overall in the tropics. It is so toxic in its natural form that it will kill you because of the amount of cyanide in it. And so there's bitter cassava and sweet cassava. Bitter cassava has so much cyanide, it will just kill you. So you have to treat it, you have to prepare it, you have to cook it, you have to take the skin off, you have to do all these sorts of things. And that reduces the cyanide. It doesn't get rid of it, but it brings it down by about 80%. So you're still getting chronic exposure to the cyanide. Sweet cassava, it doesn't have enough to kill you, but it still has cyanide. So they just go, don't even treat it. Just eat it as is. Oh, it's great. So you're getting exposure to the cyanide, but low-grade exposure chronically over the course of months and years is known to cause thyroid dysfunction, neurological dysfunction. There's a disease called Konzo, K-O-N-Z-O, that is unfortunately, pretty common throughout the tropics, especially in places like the Congo, where they eat a lot of cassava. And in some areas where they really rely on this, there's up to 9% of people have Konzo, which is a permanent lower limb paralysis. Yep. And in those areas, the kids actually have IQ points 3 less than the surrounding areas because it affects their brain and development.
2: Listen, Dr. Anthony, I could talk to you all day, but thanks so much. Listen, let's figure out how to do this again, because you're one of the best. Thank you so much. I appreciate it, man.
1: No problem.
2: Honestly, thanks for making
1: time. No worries, man. Thank you.
2: This is great. I did not expect this convo. This is awesome.
1: Good.
2: Have a great night, all right?
1: Yeah. Oh, I meant to tell you as well, like for the height thing, it's really easy. Carbohydrates raise insulin. Insulin blocks growth hormone. Growth hormone makes you grow. So you eat carbohydrates, it stunts your growth. It's that simple. And it screws up a whole bunch of other things too, but growth hormone is a major one.
2: Thank you for that. That's the most beautiful thing ever. I appreciate you, man. Thank you.
1: Yeah, no worries, man. It's a pleasure.
2: Well, maybe if I didn't eat all that candy, I would be not 6'1", I'd be 6'7" and playing in the NFL. No, that would never happen. Well, this one's definitely going to be on the podcast tomorrow, so check out for it. Tell your friends. That was awesome. But now you got to pick up your phones, because after the break, 416-870-6400 or 888-225-TALK if you're out of town. We're giving away not $100 in gift cards, not $150. We're going to give away two $100 gift cards to one person to go to Fresh Burger at any of their 10 locations. No cheaters. You can't have won in the last 60 days. We will know. We will find you. It's no BS. I'm Brad Smith. Call in.
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20: Good morning. It's 11 o'clock from the 980 CFPL newsroom. It remains cloudy outside our downtown studios. We are expecting a mix of sun and cloud this afternoon with a high of 19. I'm Mike Hodges. Here's what's making news. The cost of replacing aging steam heating systems in London's municipal buildings has now passed $17 million. City staff are recommending emergency funding for RBC Place London after Enwave announced it'll stop providing steam heat service to the convention center by next year. The retrofit is expected to cost close to $6.8 million and would include a new standalone heating and hot water system. The city has already committed roughly $11 million to replace steam heating at four other municipal buildings affected by the shutdown. Enwave says portions of the underground steam system are more than a century old and have become too unreliable and unsafe to continue operating. Well, Western University's Northern Tornadoes Project says Tuesday's destructive storm in East London produced a powerful EF1 downburst, not a tornado. Researchers say winds reached up to 140 kilometers an hour as the storm carved a damage path about 9 kilometers long and 1 kilometer wide across the city's east end. The hardest hit areas included neighborhoods near Trafalgar Street and Clark Road, where trees were uprooted, hydro poles snapped, and parts of buildings were damaged. Over 6,000 London Hydro customers lost power at the peak of the storm, but crews restored electricity by yesterday morning. Investigators are still assessing damage from a confirmed tornado near Derwent, southeast of London. London drivers are getting a bit of financial relief heading into the weekend. Price of regular gas fell 8 cents overnight, with most stations in the city now sitting at about $1.84 per liter. Data collected by 980 CFPL shows it's the lowest gas price seen in London since early May. Fuel prices have been fluctuating in recent weeks because of concerns surrounding global supply, as well as refinery operations and changing wholesale markets. Today's drop comes after a string of major increases earlier in the month that drove prices to levels not seen in 4 years. Higher fuel costs were also one of the factors behind Canada's inflation rate, climbing to 2.8% nationally. Alberta Premier Danielle Smith will face questions from reporters today about her referendum question on separation. The October 19th referendum question will not directly ask whether Alberta should separate from Canada, but instead ask whether the province should hold a binding separation referendum later. Smith said her plan is the best way for Albertans to make their voices heard. Leaders of Alberta separatist groups have slammed the question's phrasing, describing it as an insult and spineless. A public health and communicable diseases expert says Canada should remain vigilant about Ebola as it co-hosts the World Cup. The men's FIFA soccer championship is coming to Toronto and Vancouver in 2 weeks. Toronto Metropolitan University Professor Emeritus Tim Sly says there's currently no need for Canada to limit travel from Congo, but he says Canada and other countries should figure out how to monitor, test, and filter people coming into the country to these events. And Paul McCartney helped Stephen Colbert say goodbye to The Late Show in an ambitious final program. Colbert chatted with the musical superstar and joined him on stage for a performance of the Beatles' Hello Goodbye on the final broadcast of the show, which CBS canceled last year. McCartney also offered a framed photo of the Beatles at the Ed Sullivan Theater, the final home for The Late Show. I'm Mike Hodges, and you're listening to 980 CFPL.
0: $100. We're going to give out two right now to one person. 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Let's hit the phone line, shall we? Because I've got a doozy of a question worthy of $200. Who am I speaking to? Who's this?
12: Miles.
0: Miles, where are you calling from?
12: Downtown Toronto, buddy.
0: Miles from downtown Toronto. Buddy, what's going on for your weekend there, bud?
12: Right now, I got no plans, but a couple of juicy burgers might hit the spot.
0: Oh, well, listen, this isn't like the most difficult question ever, but I have two in front of me, and one of them's hilarious that I don't think anyone will get. No one will get. So I'll throw that out after just as a bonus. Maybe we'll throw you a promo code to my merch store at nobs.com. But the first one that I'm going to ask you, this is for $200 coupon gift cards here, there, bud. So all you got to do is answer this. What fast food chain introduced the first ever North American-wide nationally successful drive-through burger?
12: Oh, boy. Well, I'll just go with McDonald's.
0: Come on!
15: You suck.
0: Miles, you don't suck. Have a great weekend, my man.
12: You too, Brett.
0: All right, take it easy. All right, let's go back to the phone lines, and you can still call in. This one's going to be tough. Who am I speaking with? Who's here?
21: Hey, Brad, it's Mark.
0: Mark, what's going on? Where are you calling from?
21: I'm in Scarborough.
0: Mark from Scarborough. How's your Friday looking there, buddy?
21: It's good. Just working the usual thing.
0: Okay. So for two $100 gift cards to Fresh Burger, which is a tasty burger, Mark, all you got to do is tell me the first North American fast food chain that had a drive-through burger.
21: You know, I'm just going to go Canadian and I'll say Harvey's.
0: You suck. You don't, Mark. Call back. Have a great weekend, my man.
21: You too.
0: All right. Take it easy. Just call in, guys. I'm telling you, this is going to be hard. You're going to have to think outside the box on this one. All right. Here we go back to the phone lines. Hello. Who's this?
22: Hi, it's Kathy. Hi, Brad. How are you?
0: I'm so good, Kathy, but you got to instill some faith in me. I'm losing faith here. We got to think outside the box for this question. Okay, love?
22: Okay, darling. I'm going to go with A&W.
0: Shut up! You don't suck, Kathy. I was hoping you'd think outside the box, but have a beautiful weekend, all right?
22: Okay, thanks, Brad. Bye-bye.
0: All right, bye-bye. Did I just say bye-bye? Yes, I did. All right, call in. I'm telling you, we've gone through A&W, McDonald's. What else have we had?
23: Harvey's.
0: We had Harvey's. Think outside the box, people. I said North American. I did not say Canadian there, buddy. We're not throwing some pea meal bacon on our burgers.
23: Are you keeping the same question?
0: I am. Okay. We're gonna run through this. Who am I speaking to? Sorry, I opened up the phone line. Hello.
24: Hello.
0: Hello. Who's this?
24: Hi. Is this me?
0: Yes, it is. Is you.
24: Well, because
0: hello, is this Brad? Is this me on the other phone? What's going on? What's your name?
24: It's Carney.
0: Carney, what's going on? Mark Carney? Is this Mark Carney?
24: No.
0: Where are you calling from?
24: I'm from Thornhill.
0: Okay, well, at least you don't say in between every three words. Carney from, can I call you something else? No, I'm kidding. Carney from Thornhill. a North American, I didn't say Canadian,
1: right?
0: A restaurant that was the first ever drive-through burger. Come on, Carney.
1: In and out.

0: you have made my day. Oh my God. I needed you here this morning, love. Do you know that? Are you okay?
1: Yeah.
0: Okay. Are you excited for your two $100 gift cards to Fresh Burger?
1: Absolutely.
0: What are you going to do for this weekend besides now have to go tell your friends that Brad, this dumbass on the radio, called you Mark Carney and then screamed out Mark Carney likes burgers when you actually answered In-N-Out, which is the correct answer. Great burger. What are you doing this weekend?
1: Oh, my God. Sorry, I'm going to Bruno Mars tomorrow night.
0: Oh, are you? Are you taking the GO train down? No, you can't because it's not running, Carney.
1: No, I'm riding my bike.
0: How long would it take for you to ride your bike from Thornhill,
1: Vegas? No, it's not that. I think it's like only 30 minutes.
0: 30 minutes on bike?
1: I think, I don't know, I'll look it up, but it's going to be raining. I don't know. We'll figure it out.
0: What are you, Kurt Harnett from the 1988 Olympics in Calgary? That's Winter Olympics. That doesn't make sense. Do you have a Pert Plus commercial back in the 80s as well? Are you ride a bike that fast? I'm gonna let you go. I feel like you're dying here. What are you doing for the weekend? Tell me. Are you just gonna be in a great mood now?
1: I'm always in a great mood.
0: I can tell that.
1: I love that song when you win too. Oh my gosh.
0: Oh, I just wait for the line to drop just so that I can come up with something stupid to say, and I'm just glad that you laughed and appreciated it. So have a great weekend. Do me a favor though, don't hang up because we don't have access to call the Prime Minister. So just stay on hold and we're gonna get you your gift cards, all right?
1: Okay, thank you.
0: All right. See
1: you, Carney. You made my day. Happy Friday.
0: Oh, you made mine, love. Have a great... I was about to swear at you. Have a great freaking weekend there, buddy. Okay, how do I put her on hold? I don't even know at this point. There we go. Carney's on hold. That was awesome. See, that's when you're wondering, is the question going to hit? Is the question going to hit? And, you know, you always are second guessing. Should we just end this one? Because the other question, Santiago, did you see the question? So you already know the answer?
2: On and off.
0: Okay, well, listen to the second question, which is actually, Martha, get your mic on, a great question. During World War I, due to anti-German sentiment in the United States of America, hamburgers were temporarily renamed to something else to sound more patriotic. What was that name? You know what? We're not going to say it right now. You know what we'll do is 416-870-6400. Text in. First person to text in right. We're going to give a promo code to my website so you can get some merch, okay?
3: Ooh.
0: Yeah, we got some No BS merch on NoBSWithBS.com. We'll do that because I'll tell you the answer after because it's absolutely hilarious. Santi, after Carney made me into a laughing fit, can you wake up the studio band? They're not doing their job. We need a Do You Care.

0: All right, Santiago.
1: Yeah.
0: We're 3 weeks away from FIFA World Cup, but that's not our Do You Care today. What do we have, sir?
1: So, sad day for democracy, but do you care that the Late Show...
0: Go ahead.
1: Do you care that the Late Show with Stephen Colbert has been canceled?
0: Sad day for democracy.
1: Well, for the American democracy, yeah.
0: Oh, do you think he got canceled because of Trump or just because he was terrible ratings?
1: I don't know. I honestly don't know. You will say that it's the ratings, so the other people would say it will be Donald Trump. He's the highest ratings in between the late night shows. I always think that it's always important to have a dissenting voice in any democracy. You sure gets canceled because all the things you say about Mark Carney. How do you feel about that?
0: Well, here's the thing, is having run a business, when you lose $40 million a year and your salary is $15 million, it's not about a ratings thing. It's just about losing money. Late night is a losing game. I don't think it's Stephen Colbert. I don't think the Trump had anything to do with it. I think that when you have, here are the stats. Here are the stats, right? 92% of all the jokes that have ever been on the Colbert Report during the time of Trump's presidency have been negative towards not only Trump, but Republicans. So right there, you're eliminating half your audience. Right, you're cutting half your audience out. If I wasn't a centrist, then no liberals would listen to me. And we have a bunch of liberals who do listen. They text me all the time. They don't text me. I don't give them my number. But I don't think he's talented. I don't think he's very good at what he does. I think that in his best version of himself was on The Daily Show back in the day when he was the fake Republican correspondent. Because at least when you're a fake Republican correspondent, you can make fun of Republicans and it's funny. Like, it's genuinely funny. But having three guys, Kimmel, Fallon, and Colbert, all do the exact same thing, the exact same monologue, and, you know, especially with Colbert, because we know when you're losing $40 million a year, like, your boss is going to fire you. You know, when you're making $15 million. So does it have a lot to do with Trump? Maybe. But I don't think it's the nail in the coffin because they're keeping Jimmy Kimmel on. And Jimmy Kimmel goes as hard in the paint as he does. But do I care? Like, the whole thing is... Like, do you watch late night, Santi? Because I don't.
1: I can't because now I have to wake up so early for the show.
0: Yeah. You're like, not because of you, you bastard.
1: But it's fine. But it regardless of the money, regardless of the ratings, regardless of all of that, in terms of just what the people, the American people in this case, are losing is a dissenting voice. Maybe you're not making money. So hopefully he will still be active because... He's a voice for the people that I'm not agree with Donald Trump or the actual government. So it's not about money. What I'm saying about democracy is this one of the most important voices from the opposition side in the American politics. It's been canceled. Maybe the reasons are what you say, or they will think it's Donald Trump. But what is losing America right now is a voice, and we need those voices. We need 640 voices like you and everyone else to talk against the government liberal here, Mark Carney. Same if it was a conservative. It's just democracy, and if you are losing these voices, it's pretty concerning.
0: Here's the thing, and I'm not going to steal this because Brady said it better than I am. Your ad demo in TV, like, so I'll break this down so it's not like, you know, inside baseball stuff. If I'm a TV producer, I'm going, how do I attract the most amount of people, 25 to 55? That's the sad reality of the business. That's all you care about is 25 to 55. That's your ad demo. That's who's going to watch your show and those commercials in between your show or product placements. Those people spend the most money, and especially women in that demographic. So when you look at the target age, you have to look at what Stephen Colbert does. His average age for a viewer right now is 64 years old. And nothing against, you know, the boomer generation, but they're not what you're looking for. So as you're losing $40 million a year, you're getting paid $15 million. And regardless of stats, you're getting this bad impression of being, again, the stat right here, 90, I was wrong, 92%. It's 94% all negative Republican jokes. It's like, we need somebody who is a dissenting voice, but their whole premise shouldn't just be to bash the crap out of someone because of it. Because that also, like in my point of view, eliminates you from being able to say anything nice, right? Because like if I say this about Mark Carney, like if he came out tomorrow and he said a pipeline's going to be built, we're going to remove all the restrictions, we don't have to worry about anything, we're starting, we're putting the shovel in the ground, I'd be the first to be like this. Good job, buddy. Good job. But dissenting voices are important. Listen, we're only one of the few stations in Canada that's allowed to be a dissenting or has the balls to do it. But I just look at the actual function of this, and it's like, what's, is it the cart or the horse? Is it because of Trump saying, well, you shouldn't have done that? Or is it because 40 million a year lost revenue for the last, 4 years, it says, plus being paid in that time, $60 million? That's a lot of money. It's a lot of money. But at the end of, do I care? I don't care about late night, because late night is dead. It's dead. Like, who has the time and energy right now to do anything to stay up to 11:35 to watch TV? Like you said, you've got to wake up early. If I was up at 11:35, oh my, like, what would happen to you, Santi, if you stayed up at 11:35 all the way to 12:35? You'd come in here like, don't talk to me.
1: Oh, well, that too. Or sometimes I get sleep at that time because I'm working other stuff too. Yeah. But yeah, like, well, they were saying the same thing about radio, and here we are, right? Radio is dead.
0: Well, you know what? This is the thing. TV's not dead. Radio's dead. Any medium that has a platform is not dead. You just have to make it entertaining for people. If people are all doing the same thing, which is what late night was, three people in the same box, then it'll die. One of you will lose. Like, and that's why people go, oh, radio this, radio that. And I go, no, no, no. Anything that is in front of people, they will come if you're entertaining enough. You just got to be different. You got to be outside the box, and you got to present a different offer. If all the cars look the same and they're all gray, we're going to be like, ah, but if that one red car looks really good, we're going to buy that mother, you know? When we come back after the break, well, Mayor Chow is running for mayor. So is Spencer Pratt, former reality star in L.A., but...
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1: You know, I never thought in my entire life that I would be talking about Spencer Pratt. And if you don't know who he is, former reality star who was on The Hills. He was an MTV, one of the original TV villains. People hated this guy when I was, you know, at the end of high school and, you know, going to university. This show on MTV, The Hills, was one of the biggest shows out there. I mean, they had live after shows where people were going crazy, standing outside of, you know, what is that building? The old Masonic Temple, where they used to film the MTV live after show for The Hills. People standing outside around the corner just to be in these conversations to see this show. Spencer Pratt, everyone hated him. Now he's running for mayor and he's causing a lot of stir. The latest commercial that he's dropped is by some people. Some people are calling it one of the greatest political ads of all time. What he's done is he's mastered in this LA mayoral race, where he's actually polling number two, to use AI to his advantage. It limits his cost while maximizes his reach with all of this social attention. And then the social attention that he's trying to bring is that LA is dying. It's not dying. It's dead. But everyone starts calling him a MAGA Republican. So he came out with this AI commercial that says, you know, I'm not MAGA or anything, but
2: I'm not MAGA or anything. But the city's kind of gone to shit, though, right? Oh, yeah. Jessica stepped on a needle at the playground the other day. I'm not MAGA or anything, though. I'm not MAGA or anything. But have you been downtown lately? Looks like an episode of The Walking Dead. Not that I'm MAGA or anything, though. Spencer Pratt seems like he has some good ideas. Not that I'm MAGA or anything. He does seem really angry all the time, though.
1: So he's come out.
2: Well, they did burn his house down.
1: They've come out with like 10 to 12 of these things, and now he's, again, number two in the polls. Both the incumbent mayor, Karen Bass, in L.A., and Councilwoman Cynthia Rahman have dropped out of the next live debate because the first live debate on TV, he blew them away. Polling 89% of people saying he won the debate. Everyone's scared of this little reality TV kid. And it's just, it's bothered me so much all week, okay? All week that we are still, you know, in an undecided race with only two really big names, and no one is taking advantage of the next, what, eight to nine months before this election to really create a platform of what they're going to do. Why is nobody out there yelling from the top of their lungs about how to fix this city? Like, that should be the first thing that you're trying to do. Am I right? Like, it's absolutely ridiculous. This is how ridiculous it is, okay? Because I could talk about Mayor Chow going out there and yesterday kind of pandering to people, saying that she's going to read mean tweets. And then yesterday, she dropped a full-length version of mean tweets where she just talks about the racist comments that she gets. Listen, those are disgusting. Anybody who takes time out of their daily schedule to send racist tweets to the mayor of a city is an absolute moron. Like, see that person, pummel them in the streets. Like, what are you doing with your life? But we're focused on all of the things that we can't fix right now. Like racism is something that is ingrained in the society to a point right now, because we've been subdivided into categories, that we have started seeing each other differently, even though we call ourselves a colorblind society. It's true. But the focus of this city is not only racism. And she's propagating herself to that being the biggest downfall of what's going on. There's no place in politics for it. Of course there's no place in politics for it. But there's also no place in politics for people shooting up on the street, people beating up people on the TTC, people smoking crack on the TTC, potholes being everywhere, your property taxes going up. And it just bothers me on how none of these people that are running for mayor are trying to make any smoke. They're not even building a fire. Crap, they haven't even cut the wood yet. They're still looking at the tree and wondering, how do I turn this into a fire? Like, that's where we are. And you want to know how easy it is? Well, just wait till after the break. Last night, what did I do? It took me about 15 minutes to find out the fiscal budget of our city, how much everything cost, and how to change things around into a workable system with a feasible management. Now you're going to say, Brad, there's red tape. Guess what? You're the mayor, you can cut red tape. So stay with me after the break, and I'll show you how easy it is to do a mayoral pitch in Toronto, and I hope this sticks to the people out there who are running for mayor. It's No BS, I'm Brad Smith, and after the break, You'll get my mayor pitch. I don't want to be mayor, but I'm going to show you how easy it is to see how bad the city is and how easy it is to change around with what other people are doing in their great cities.
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7: 19 degrees today, the average is 20, so we're getting there. And in fact, after a bout of rain on Saturday and maybe some showers on Sunday, next week and the week after look pretty dry and pretty good. We've got 19 degrees today, sunny this morning, partly sunny this afternoon. Clouds increase, east wind picks up too. Showers tonight with that east wind low 12, and then outright rain tomorrow, maybe some pretty steady rain too. 15 degrees and windy. Sunday, a chance of a lingering shower or two, especially evening, I think, 21. Monday, partly sunny, 23. Today's high, 19.
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10: Potentially being the mayor of one of the biggest cities in North America, right? I'm screaming that nobody in Toronto has done the same. We're all pointing fingers saying, you did this wrong, you did this wrong, and giving general oversights on to how to fix the city with slogans. And we don't need that right now. Toronto's broken. Like, Toronto is broken. Anybody who thinks otherwise is living in a unicorn fantasy world that's probably hopped up on meth and goofballs. Is that what they said in the 80s? He's on the meth and goofballs. But last night, this took me about legitimately 25, 30 minutes. I said 15 before. I was exaggerating, as many great politicians do. But 15 to 20 minutes to understand through AI and all the research, the budget around this city, functionally how much we spend on things, all the places that we could save and absorb money. Now, the biggest issue in Toronto is the harm reduction site, Safe Supply.

0: eyesights and the tag into the homelessness situation, which is, by all accounts, a industry in Toronto. It's a cartel, essentially. The more homeless people they have, the more private sector can make some money. It's ridiculous. So I wanted to take, just a few minutes last night to show how easy it is for somebody as a mayor or someone running for a mayor in Toronto to do basic research, come up with a great campaign speech, and get to the Spencer Pratt level of creating a stir. So can I get some, do we have press music, mayoral music? I want to do my, listen, I'm not running for mayor. God, you'd have to give me some drugs and a gun. That's the end of it. I'd never try to be running for mayor in this city. It's just an absolute win-win situation, except for the fact that you have people around you who don't understand how to win. So half your time would be convincing these stupid city council people. Not all of them. There's some great city council people and some great council people that want to run. But the people who work for, the progressive side, they just want to see us just drowned. They want to see people on the streets, crapping on the sidewalk. Like, that's the truth. Do we have any music or anything? Oh, we got Presser. Okay. All right. My Toronto mayor speech. Just dumb it down just a little. And now I need you to announce a mayoral candidate. And you can use any name. You don't have to use my name. Come on. Give me an announcement here.
1: So here's your mayor, Brad Smith.
0: All right, people. Just dumb that down just a little.
1: Oh, the press is crazy about you, man.
0: Yeah, pull down the press. Quiet, guys. People, I'm here. Listen, Toronto is broken and it's getting worse every damn day. Our streets, they look like a war zone. Tents, needles, and zombies are walking around like it's an open-air drug market. Our transit is slow, unreliable, and a disaster. Our property taxes are skyrocketing. And while the roads crumble and basic services fall apart, we're flushing away $18.9 billion budget down the toilet every year on failed ideology and feel-good programs that don't work. This city has been robbed by outsiders. Toronto is being robbed by outsiders. If being looted from within by weak politicians, bloated bureaucrats, and homelessness industry that's gotten filthy rich by keeping people addicted and on the streets. Don't believe me? Enough of this garbage. I'm not running to manage Toronto's slow death. I'm here to see that this $18.9 billion budget in this city runs like a ruthless, no BS business. We're going to cut the waste. We're going to enforce the law. We're going to generate real money. How? Day one, we're going to get aggressive. We're going to shut down every single failed injection site and defund the harm reduction sites that because they're a grift. We're not going to be enabling addiction on your dime because you're paying for it. Tens of millions are going to be redirected straight into real treatment beds. No more free needles while people overdose in our parks. Our homelessness situation, it's a running business model. The vast majority of these chronic street cases are fueled by hard drugs. Starting immediately, public drug use, tent encampments, and open-air drug markets are over. Zero tolerance. You shoot up in the street, smoke fentanyl in public, you'll get arrested. And while you sober up in custody, you will then get the chance, clear choice, to join mandatory treatment, job training, and with that, you will get a real recovery facility and homeless shelter. It'll provide you the key tools you need. But if you are homeless and you are a drug addict and you choose to join us without shooting up drugs and you just want the chance to change your life, that bed will be there for you. With care, compassion, no needles, no substances, and what we will do is put you on your feet in the right direction. Listen, they say AI is going to take jobs away. Well, guess what? We need trades workers, so we will take you off the streets, sober you up, get you clean, and make sure that you have a job in the future. It'll erase all the millions of dollars that we're spending on needless drug addicts just walking around and continuing the cycle, and it'll get these people who make profit off of you for doing those drugs, being in that homeless shelter, shooting up again in that homeless shelter, going back to the street, and the cycle continues. We'll get them out of here because they don't deserve to make money off your life and your misery. Because you don't deserve to be in misery. Guess why? Because when you give people hope, like a job and an opportunity, and you say it comes with conditions, like not doing drugs, they get hope. They have hope. And hope inspires. All you're doing right now, Mayor Chow, is driving people into fear. Day two, we're going to be hitting the bureaucracy like a sledgehammer. Zero-based budgeting. Every department starts from zero and has to beg me for every single dollar, and it will be audited all the way down. Every dollar you use. And if you miss management, It won't even be a three-strike system. We're just going to tell the public how you're using their money, and they will vote you out of office next time. Savagery, you might think, but no. Transparency of what the people are asking for. Guess how much that will save if we cut the red tape and do zero-budget basis? It'll save $400 to $600 million per year. Actually justified mathematically. Now, we're not just cutting, we're making money as well. So we'll fast-track building applications through cutting red tape, working with unions to get better jobs created, and not only that, speed to product so that when we say we're building something, shovels are in the ground the next day. If they want to debate with me, we'll debate, because guess who wins at the end? The people who are paying the taxes. That's $300 to $500 million more in new revenue every year. 40 to 50% of the total war of the broken infrastructure of the TTC needs to be fixed. Fixed by the backing, killing of slow zones, and finally delivering transit that doesn't suck. 30 to 35% is going to go into serious rehab, mental health, and job training that is already been talked about within the safe pathway to civility. You don't think safe pathway to civility works? People have lived in Houston, Texas, Utah, and Minnesota for years. Guess what? In Houston, they started this safe pathway, getting homeless people off the streets as long as they said they weren't going to shoot up and putting them into beds. Guess what happened? Since 2011, a 61% reduction in homeless rate. And those for-profit businesses, they're out of town. And guess what happens to the people who don't want to stop shooting up? They go to jail, they sober up, and they make a real life choice. It's either moving forward or continue the cycle of jail. That is not uncompassionate. That is compassion. Making people make their own choices, but at least making them sober enough to give them hope. Chronic homelessness will be slashed by over 50%. We will have reliable world-class transit. We will freeze or lower property taxes. Those are not hard. All these things are created by mismanagement and bad spending. When you're spending poorly, when you're not running your city like an efficient business, when you're not running your city like a business and you're just letting people spend whatever they want without accountability, you're going to die. And if you keep going on this route, you will die. Toronto will die. And I want to, for you, bring Toronto back to what it should be. One of the greatest, richest, cleanest cities on earth. Let's make Toronto savage again. See how easy that was? Make someone savage again. When we come back after the break, we'll end with the final play of the day. I want to stretch it out because this reality TV star running for mayor has made me realize that reality TV stars have had tough goes, bad lives, epic fails, huge collapses. But also, call in. We want to hear from you. 416-870-6400. Don't vote for me for mayor. Just find somebody who speaks like that. It's no BS. I'm Brad Smith.
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11: Nice day today. Pity about the first half of the weekend. 19 degrees with sun this morning and partly sunny this afternoon. East wind picking up speed. It'll get 20 to 40 by this afternoon and evening, I think. Showers coming overnight tonight, 12 the low. And then rain tomorrow with a brisk east wind and only 15. It'll feel colder than that. Now, Sunday, that system not quite gone. Chance of showers in 21. And then Monday, partly sunny in 23. But by then, the bulk of the weekend is done. Today's high 19.
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0: Soundstage somewhere, Budweiser thing. I thought our caller who won at 11 o'clock for the two gift cards for $100 to Fresh Burger, she was Carney. Carney was going to the concert this weekend. He's just like, nah, no Bruno for us today. But you know what? It's crazy. Is first of all, the text lines and my social media are blowing up. No, I'm not going to run for mayor. Jesus, come on, people. Aim higher than that. Aim higher than the guy who was The Bachelor. Except for the fact that when you think about, you know, Spencer Pratt in L.A. and all that he's done with all this commitment, I'm shocked. And not to make this personal, I'm shocked for a couple of reasons. Because reality TV has become the biggest thing ever. Listen, Survivor just finished its 50th season since 2001. 50 seasons. Viewership is still great. And the problem is that most reality TV people, they don't make it out. Like, it's not a good gig. I mean, when you look at Spencer Pratt running for mayor, this is a guy who was, again, when I say the original TV villain, it wasn't like he was a character playing a villain. People despised him. He was one of the most hated people in North America on Us Weekly, on all the tabloids, every single week because of how terrible he was. What did that lead him to do? Well, it made him a lot of money. What happens in reality TV when you make a lot of money? Well, you start spending it. And you don't realize that reality TV isn't like the rest of the world. I was talking to Santiago yesterday, and something came up. We were talking about Spencer Pratt, reality TV, and then I just went into this idea. I was like, oh, right. Like, I've been on reality TV. Like, I know why it doesn't work out. And the problem is that these people, they become so obsessed with the fact that they are something. They are something to someone, whether it's Desperate Housewives, Survivor, everything. Everyone gets their 15 minutes of fame and thinks it's going to ride forever. They go from nothing to celebrity. They go from nothing to in everyone's household on these massive shows that might last a year or might last 10 years. And the issue is that when I look at someone like Spencer, who's gone through it all, I'm like, good for him, because this is not going the way of so many bad stories like Storage Wars, Daryl Sheets, who died of suicide. Jordan Wright, ex on the beach, died of suicide. Todd Meadows, deadliest catch, drowning from hypothermia. Like, a lot of these people have no understanding of reality, because once you go into reality TV, ironically, your reality's gone forever. And I don't mean that like in a bad way. Like before I went on The Bachelor, and this is honest, I was a nobody in the CFL who no one cared about. You couldn't pick me out of a lineup of 1 out of 100 people. You couldn't. Where's Brad Smith? Put your hand up. You'd have to identify me. I then went to be a bartender because I just wanted to have the least amount of responsibility. And then I got a call to be on the show, right? Next thing you know, the process of them calling me and finding me to signing the contract and getting on TV was what? Probably about 40 days. So within 40 days, I'm whisked off to Vancouver. I'm staying at a hotel I personally could never afford. And then 3 days later, I have a wardrobe consultant with 50 suits in front of me saying, pick which one you're going to wear it this tonight. And then for the next 72 days, we're going to pick one for every single day. Get yourself some shoes. And I'm filming that night. I get off of that show. Still, nobody knows. Nobody knows who I am or what I'm doing. And the day I get off that show, I'm going through Victoria Airport and boom, I look to my right and there's a Hello Canada with my face on it and two more magazines with my face on it. This is your new Bachelor. And this is how bad it is. I've never been famous. I've never been famous. I've been infamous because that's what reality TV is. It's infamy. They're not hiring me because I have talent. They're hiring me because my dad was a senator. My dad was a CFL commissioner. I went to a good high school. I was an all-Canadian in college. I fit the role or the mold of what they see as their bachelor, as the most eligible guy. Even though at that time, God, I would have to beg for a date. Like, legitimately. And now I get into this airport. I turn to my right. There's a magazine with me on my face. And I walk through the rest of my next 3 years different. Different. Why? Because I've just got off this show where my dopamine is through the roof. I'm doing things I could never, ever do in my normal life. I remember saying to a girl on the show when we were on a date and there was a helicopter. I looked at her straight into the camera. I said, don't get used to this because I can't afford to gas this baby up. Like that's what it was. And so now a lot of these other reality TV people, well, Brad, why'd you turn out semi-normal? Because I'm weird to begin with. A lot of these other reality TV people don't realize they will never experience something as great as being who they were when they first joined television. Like, I will tell you this to this day. My dopamine levels, how happy or excited I could be, will never, ever be what they were when I was on The Bachelor. Because I was 28 years old experiencing things you could never experience. And what happens is once you get off that, great. Well, now people recognize you. Oh, man, that's kind of cool. And it is cool, even though I'm a guy who likes to walk with my head down and stay at home. I've always been that way. But inevitably, you're walking through life chasing the idea that that dopamine can get back there. And worse off than that, you are understanding that as you walk through life, because you're not on TV anymore, it eventually goes away. So when I went from infamous, as I call it, because I had a billboard at Dundas Square with a rose and here's your Bachelor, Brad. Well, 3.5 years later, after breakfast television, no one says hi anymore. And you know what? It didn't matter to me. But what it made me realize was that, again, reality TV is not real. It sets you up to be this person that you think you are. You think you're special. You think that you have this ability to have people like you, not realizing that they cast you just to be the person that you are. And then when you go through this, you're making tons of money. You're showing up to great places. And eventually that goes away when the show goes away. And what are you left with? This gas tank. And imagine your brain and your dopamine and your energy levels is this gas tank. So it was 100% before reality TV. But suddenly now you go on reality TV, you're jacked up to 200%. You've never felt like this before. And what happens is after that, you'll never get back to that feeling. And you have to become okay with it. But a lot of people don't. And they go down the route of self-pity because am I not cool enough anymore? Do I not feel good about myself anymore? Do people not like me? Am I not as great? Not realizing that you were cast not for any talent. You're not Johnny Depp who can act like a pirate for 5 movies and make $1 billion. You're just you being you in the moment. And the second that people realize that, they don't feel good enough. They don't feel good enough as themselves anymore because they only felt good when they were on TV and people were paying attention to them. So to see somebody like Spencer Pratt come through all of this and use this for good just makes me realize how great this is of an accomplishment for him. But it's funny, and I don't want to ruin reality TV for you moving forward. I just want you to know when you see these flameouts and these car crashes at the end of their careers, the desperate housewives, all these people, why they inevitably fail is they don't realize that until you find your inner peace and your inner love with yourself, all the rest doesn't matter. Cameras, attention, people. I'll tell you, it took me 10 years until my mind regulated with the excitement level of not being that dopamined up every single day, understanding that you're not going to be in these great places, that you have to have more than just who you are on camera. You can't just look into a camera for the rest of your life and go, four chefs think they have what it takes to become the next Chop Canada champion, so let's meet them. It's great. I love doing it, but it's not who you are. It's not how you walk through life. And so when I see a guy again like this who's turned his life around, I go, God, I hope he runs for mayor. I hope he wins mayor of L.A. Why? Because he's done something that a lot of people can't do. He's realized that life isn't about the flash and the bang. He's realized that life is about purpose. And his purpose when his house burned down was to chase after this and make things right. Just as my purpose was to find who I was on the inside without attention after. Now, the issue is can you do that? And this translates into a great message for the weekend. It's on this weekend, maybe just sit back and think, what makes you happy? What turns your crank? What do you love doing? And go out and do it. Because I'll tell you, as a person who used to love attention, now, as you can see, when people compliment me, it just bothers me because I'm good with me. And it's good to see someone good with them doing good things too. And we need someone like that to run for Toronto. It's no BS. I'm Brad Smith. David Cooper is coming up 12 to 1. I'll be on Crosstalk from 1 to 2 if you want to tune in. Drex will be in studio from 2 to 3. And also, Ben Mulrooney taking you home on the weekend, on your Friday, from 3 to 6. Great things are going to happen today, people.
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27: From the CFPL newsroom, I'm Heather Good. It is confirmed. A tornado did hit the community of Derwent on Tuesday. Global's Will McAllister has more.
28: The Northern Tornadoes Project at Western University says a preliminary investigation was done using videos and radar data. And based on the evidence, a tornado touched down. Researchers say they're still working to determine the tornado's track and intensity. Tuesday's storm caused power outages and significant tree and car damage. The winds were so strong they overturned a semi-truck. The storm system also produced an EF1 downburst east of London. Will McAllister, Global News.
27: A fire at a building in London has caused about $500,000 in damage. Crews were called to the 300 block of Grey Street around 1:30 this morning, where they were met with heavy smoke and flames. The fire was challenging to put out because of the poor conditions of the building. The cause of the fire has not been determined. Many of us are forking out more for groceries these days. The NDP wants to do something about that. Leader Mart Stiles says she'll be introducing a motion next week to scrap the HST on all food and drinks.
29: All it takes is a premier with the will to act. So for Doug Ford, this is a chance to reverse course. He can take this simple, immediate action to make life more affordable for the people of Ontario, or he can keep being the premier of billionaires and grocery giants while Ontario families are just trying to keep their heads above water.
27: She says she also wants to ban grocery stores from using lease agreements to prevent competitors from opening up nearby and selling products at affordable prices. The World Health Organization is upgrading the risk for the Ebola outbreak in the Democratic Republic of Congo. It says the illness poses a very high risk there, but the risk of this rare and deadly Ebola type to spread globally remains low. The WHO counts almost 750 suspected cases and more than 170 suspected deaths. The World Cup is just 2 weeks away, and health experts say Canada should be vigilant about Ebola. The Democratic Republic of Congo will compete at the World Cup for the first time in more than 50 years. Experts say governments need to come up with a robust public health plan that includes monitoring, testing, and filtering people arriving for World Cup events. A look at the forecast from the Global News Weather Center. A mix of sun and clouds today, windy at times, a high of 19. The UV index very high. Tonight, cloudy. Periods of rain beginning overnight. Windy. At times, a low of 14. Tomorrow, rain. Windy. Temperature steady near 12 degrees. For Sunday, cloudy. 30% chance of showers. A high of 21. And for Monday, a mix of sun and clouds with a small chance of showers and getting up to 23 degrees. We're first to let you know about breaking news on air and online at globalnews.ca. 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
7: Let's talk the next 60 minutes. Here's what's coming up this afternoon. If you prevent a kid from ever taking a risk, are you making that child safer or making them worse at dealing with danger? In 10 minutes' time, a new study suggests climbing, falling, and freaking out those parents might actually help a child make smarter decisions, not just in life, but in something as practical as navigating car traffic. That seems useful. Crossing the road is terrifying. Then after that, a Nobel Prize-winning physicist is sounding the alarm bells, saying humanity might not make it another 50 years. Halfway through the hour, we'll talk to the scientist and ask, are we doomed or just massive morons mismanaging missiles? Ooh, alliteration. But I'm serious here. We're talking nuclear ones. Those are some of the topics and discussion coming up this noon hour. There's going to be more. Let's dive in. Most people think they can go out for a wild night of binge drinking and then drink a bunch of kale smoothies and eat healthy to completely, I don't know, reverse the negative effects of alcohol. But new research says, nice try, that doesn't quite work. While a healthy lifestyle may help, booze can cause inflammation no matter what you do. I am joined by Jimmy K. Courtney, an exercise and sports science professor at the University of North Carolina at Chapel Hill, who's done research on this. Jimmy K., welcome to the show.
8: Thanks for having me, David.
7: So when people hear inflammation, I don't know, they think of like a swollen knee or a rash. What do we mean by systemic chronic inflammation? And why should the average person care about this?
8: Yeah, so this systemic chronic inflammation is essentially markers that are running through your blood that are causing problems with like your blood vessels, for instance. And so we see if our blood vessels and organs are exposed to this type of inflammation, it's actually causing damage to the cells. And eventually that can result in things like high blood pressure, heart disease, and perhaps most scary for most people is cancer.
7: Now, the headline, as I understood it, is that you can't like kale smoothie your way out of drinking. Is that a fair summary or am I being unfair to kale perhaps? But walk me through the main findings here.
8: Yeah, so I'd say that's a fair assumption there. So what we really found was that even if people are eating healthy diets, they're still going to experience inflammation after consuming alcohol. And we saw this at moderate and heavy levels of drinking, which is essentially four or more drinks a week for either men or women. So most people would consider that kind of low levels of drinking based on what we see in social settings. But yeah, unfortunately, that kale smoothie is not going to fully protect you against some of the negative effects of consuming alcohol.
7: I think for a long time, there's been a lot of reporting around a small amount of alcohol being good for you. There's something about like the Mediterranean diet, but more recent findings are showing that like even small amounts can be bad. Where does this fit in? What level of drinking can sort of cause inflammation or make things like this worse? What are we talking about here?
8: So yeah, in this specific study, it was just four or more drinks a week was what we were seeing were detrimental. But I do have to say that much of the research that's come out recently is showing that any level of alcohol use can cause damage, which I know is disappointing to people. Like you said, historically, we've heard that, you know, drinking wine is helpful for your heart. There's resveratrol that's a, you know, protective antioxidant. But I was actually reading a quote by a medical doctor recently who said that the amount of resveratrol you would have to consume from red wine is essentially astronomical. And we're talking like gallons of wine in order to get a benefit. So unfortunately, the positive side of alcohol when it comes to health isn't really supported for the most part at this point.
7: Now, before we get to the findings, how would a study like this actually work? Like, do you speak to people, you test their body for inflammation? Like, how would you do it?
8: Yeah. So for this study, what we did is we had people come into our lab and we did some baseline assessments, and then we sent them out in the world for 3 weeks, and they were actually wearing a monitor that measures the alcohol that is expired through your skin. So this is a really interesting thing called transdermal alcohol concentration. So if you ever smell someone after a wild night of drinking and it smells pretty gross, that's actually what it is. It's that alcohol coming out of their skin. So we had people wear that, and then they all came back into our lab and we did a blood draw. And with this blood draw, we're able to then look at these different inflammatory markers like C-reactive protein, tumor necrosis factor alpha, as well as some other inflammatory markers. So that was kind of the way that we did the study. And then we did some fun statistical analyses to see whether or not there were differences based on people's level of alcohol use.
7: Now, did all participants in your study have the same kind of effect, or were there groups, for example, women, I'm setting you up here, that had it maybe slightly worse?
8: Yeah, so unfortunately, it looked like women had it slightly worse whenever we were looking at the marker C-reactive protein, which is kind of considered a general marker of inflammation. It's not specific to any one thing. But what we found was it was really in these females that were drinking moderate or heavy amounts that they had higher levels of that C-reactive protein, specifically compared to women who drank lightly, so less than four drinks a week. In men, there didn't appear to be any differences by level of alcohol use. So that was a little bit surprising, kind of suggesting that perhaps women are experiencing more negative effects of alcohol use than men.
7: Diet. We were talking about kale earlier. Is eating healthy going to lower some of these negative effects but not remove them completely? Does it not matter at all?
8: So we didn't really see that eating healthy lowered the effects. It basically, what we're able to say is that even if you eat healthy, you could still have these negative effects. But there didn't seem to be any way that eating healthy was, for instance, like titrating the effects of alcohol use on health. Yeah, I want to share another study that I've done.
7: Please do.
8: Just briefly to let you know that we recently found that physical activity actually does help protect a little bit against the effects of alcohol. So more active people experience less detrimental effects with physical activity. But eventually, if you drink too much alcohol, then you don't experience that. So it seems to be that maybe physical activity is being protective at some level. But with this study, we didn't see that nutrition was additionally protective.
7: So hitting the gym in the morning, going for that long run after a wild night might actually be, we're still saying don't go for the wild night out, but if you do, a run may help.
8: Yeah, yeah, exactly. Ideally, don't go for the wild night, try to stay at kind of more moderate to low levels of alcohol use, or abstain if that's going to be a better choice for you.
7: Now, this you mentioned it earlier, but this long-running idea that moderate drinking, especially things like red wine, like you mentioned, has some health benefits, and then recent studies in the last few years basically saying any alcohol consumption might not be great for you. How does your study fit into that larger, kind of messier conversation right now?
8: Yeah, so it keeps things messy because we did see that the light levels of alcohol use were kind of the, let's say, healthiest levels, whereas the moderate and heavy were worse, at least in females. So this is kind of called like a U or J shaped relationship, where we see at small amounts of alcohol, there seems to be something that's okay. But at the same time, there was no difference between our light drinkers and our non-drinkers. So just to know that people who weren't drinking alcohol, they didn't have worse levels of inflammation than people who are drinking at low levels. So unfortunately, the story is still complicated, which tends to be the case with any kind of nutrition or health behavior related research. It's just there's a lot of things happening in people's bodies and it's hard to account for everything.
7: Practical takeaways for people, because I think some people don't love being told by experts, don't drink at all, or they might think, I eat pretty well. I guess maybe I exercise, that does offset it a bit. They don't drink too wildly, maybe a few a week. What would you say to them? Should they actually rethink any and all alcohol consumption, or just try to reduce it as best as possible?
8: I tend to take a very pragmatic approach to all health behaviors and really to say, like, drinking at a low level, if that's something that's part of your life, I mean, technically, we know that any level is going to increase cancer risk. But, you know, if that's helping you to enjoy life and be happy, mental health is as important as physical health. So I just try to balance it out and say, try not to binge drink, which is four or more drinks in an occasion for women or five or more for men. So avoiding that really heavy alcohol use that's going to have both short and long-term health consequences. But if you find small amounts of alcohol are positive for you, then you know what? It's your life. Go for it. Just know that there is a potential risk
7: of inflammation. All right, a harm reduction approach. I like that. Well, Jimmy Kay, I've enjoyed the chat. Thanks for being here.
8: Yeah, thank you, David. I appreciate it.
7: Jimmy K. Courtney is a exercise and sports science professor at the University of North Carolina at Chapel Hill. Coming up next, what if a scraped knee on a kid is doing more parenting than you? In just a few moments' time, why risky playgrounds might help kids think faster, move smarter, and cross the street without turning their childhood into bubble wrap. Why risky play is good for kids. I'm David Cooper. Alex Pearson is away.
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24: From the 980 CFPL Covent Garden Market Weather Center, here's John Wilson.
11: Sun through largely high cloud this afternoon and evening, and a system is coming that's going to bring a whole lot of rain tomorrow. It's going to be a nasty Saturday, unfortunately. Upper teens today, 13 with showers developing overnight, and then steady rain tomorrow. A lot of it, 15, 25 millimeters. Temperature won't move much from 13. You won't like it. Sunday, not great, cloudy, still a chance of showers, but declining, so it may not be all that bad, 21 degrees. After that, things get pretty great. All next week looks sunny and very nice. Tonight's low, 13.
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24: 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Alex Pearson's away. This is the last show with David Cooper.
7: Young kids, maybe telling them to be careful every 12 seconds doesn't actually ensure their safety. Maybe it's bad training. There's a new study that suggests when kids engage in risky play, it helps them make smarter decisions when danger actually matters. Let's discuss it here with Mariana Brusoni, a professor in pediatrics at the University of British Columbia. Mariana, welcome to the show.
29: Thank you for having me, David.
7: So there's a lot of parenting philosophies. Some are like, you know, protect the kid from everything all the time. Always tell them that they should be careful in the gym, the jungle gym, whatever. And the other is like, let the kids figure it out. Let them take risks and they'll be stronger for it. What made you want to test that more rigorously?
1: Well, my background, I'm a developmental psychologist by training, and I've been doing injury prevention research for eons. And when I started in the field, the approach was risk is danger. We want to get rid of it, which works really well when you're thinking about, say, driving a car or working in a factory. But it doesn't work so well when you think about leisurely play and in particular children's development. And so it was through that work that, you know, I was kind of thinking we need a new approach here because I understood that risk was a necessary part of, you know, kids being able to navigate that. They're going to have it all over in their lives. They're going to have to navigate it. And so just like any other life skill, it's something that you need to experience for yourself to figure out. And so the hypothesis we were testing is that being able to take risks in play, they build those life skills and they build that risk management ability. And critically, that those skills then translate into other kind of more dangerous situations, right? And so we wanted to see, okay, if we watch kids in play and then say, watch them in traffic, can we see a correlation? But of course, you can't do that.
7: Can't just throw kids in traffic. I don't think any review board going over a study would let you do that these days.
1: Sadly, no. So we're like, let's do it virtually. And technology has advanced such that you can have really realistic scenarios and have kids actually have to move through space so that you can see how they perform.
7: Let's get to the experiment, though, because that is a stereotype you see on television when parents say to children, go play in traffic as a joke. What does risky play really mean? I think for some parents, it's like children doing sword fights on top of a 10-story building towards the edge. What does it actually mean for kids to engage in bounded risky play?
1: Well, it's very individual to the kids. So the definition that we use is thrilling and exciting forms of play where kids engage with uncertainty. And so the thrill comes with kids trying something beyond where they've gone before. Let's say they're climbing a bit higher in a tree or, you know, they're riding their bike a bit faster down the hill or those kinds of things, you know, maybe building a more elaborate structure. And so the kinds of risky play that kids engage with are, you know, play at heights, play with tools, rough and tumble play where they're play fighting, those kinds of things, as well as, say, play where they are wandering their neighborhood without adult supervision. And, you know, maybe they go a bit farther. And they're engaging with uncertainty. And that's pretty critical because it's them not knowing what's going to happen. Could be good, could be bad. They could fail. They could even get injured. And so that part we also find is really critical for child development because there's uncertainty everywhere in the world and kids need to get comfortable with navigating that. And so through play and through relatively safe contexts, they're able to get micro doses of uncertainty to kind of get comfortable with those feelings that that brings up. The uncertain, you know, I don't know what's going to happen. It could be good, could be bad, as well as the consequences, both the failures where they're like, oh, crap, I'm not going to do that again. Or I learned from that. Or look, I was actually able to be resilient enough. Like, that's fine. I can deal with it. And the successes, like, wow, look at me. I was able to do that all by myself. And the self-confidence that builds from that. And so what that looks like for kids really depends because you can have two kids of the same age, developmental stage, but they have different comfort levels with risk and they have different abilities. Say one has done a lot of climbing, they're going to climb higher than another kid who hasn't done much of it. So it really is about the adults kind of being able to give the kids the context. You know, you can play here in risky ways, and we've managed the hazards, the really serious stuff that could cause serious injury or death, and you figure it out, you know, you explore for yourself what you want to do.
7: So you got your risky play group of kids who are crashing down the hill on their mountain bikes, and then you've got the kids whose parents are saying, hey, no, you can't do that, that's unsafe, in the name of kind of protecting them. What did you end up finding about how the kids fare with risky decision-making that they need to do, like playing in traffic, or I guess not playing, but navigating traffic? I remember how scary crossing the street growing up was.
1: Yeah, and with good reason, it can be quite dangerous, right? I mean, to get to the punchline, there was a paradox here where keeping children safe means letting them take risks. And so if we break it down to how that played out in the experiment, the kids in one scenario were playing. So they had this kind of balance beam task where they could go where they wanted, as fast as they wanted, to places where the height was greater than other places, where they could jump to pillars that were different kind of distances, so that we could use that to test how many risky decisions or risky things did they do. And we could also look at how many times did they fail, like actually fall off the equipment. And so what we found was the kids who were more willing to take risks fell more, which makes sense, right? But what was really interesting is when you take those same kids into the traffic task, we found that they were more efficient in making crossing decisions. So they spent less time kind of, you know, looking back and forth and deciding when to cross before they actually did it. And we didn't see commensurate increase with dangerous crossings. So they weren't any more likely to get nearly hit by a car or hit by a car.
7: What do you think the kids are learning in those slightly scary moments in risky play, like about themselves, about the nature of taking risks and how to do it well? What is it that it really gives kids to let them engage in this behavior that I think a lot of parents are like, oh, no, I'm not going to let my kid do that?
1: Yeah, because they want to keep them safe. But, you know, it's the opposite. There's all sorts of things. And I think if people kind of think back to their own favorite play memories, many people were outdoors and they were taking risks. And it's really like once you start digging into those memories, you kind of realize how much you learned from them. And so you learn about your own comfort level, what you're willing to do, what you're capable of, how the world reacts against you. Simple things like gravity or, you know, slippery surfaces and how those behave. And you understand your limits as well as how far you can stretch yourself. And then there's this feedback loop, which through risky play, you become more efficient at it. You know, it's kind of like this taking in the information, processing it, and being able to kind of spit it out in the context of kind of risk management decisions. And so as you get more experiences with that, you're able to kind of take in that knowledge more efficiently and be able to do something with it.
7: Well, here's the million-dollar question. For parents listening who want to let their kids take more risks, but they're worried, where is the line? What's the line between healthy risk and actual danger? Obviously, I'm not going to let my 8-year-old run around a gunpowder factory unsupervised, or maybe at all. Also, why would anyone ever go to a gunpowder factory? But that's besides the point. Where's the line?
1: Well, there isn't a clear line, and there shouldn't be. That's not a good thing. So we don't want to say 8-year-olds should be okay with this and 10-year-olds should be okay with that, because kids are so different. And we want to really empower parents to be confident that they know their children better than anyone. And so we have tools for parents on our website, outsideplay.org, to help them figure this out. And so, you know, parents have that fear. And what we're trying to do is basically, you know, the fear is normal. It's natural. It's adaptive. But it's helping them make sure that that fear isn't what drives their decisions, right? And so it's a journey. You know, you don't go from 0 to 100. And so, for example, one of the tips we give parents is the 17-second rule. Like when you want to say, be careful, watch out, just count to 17. And that allows your mind to catch up to your body and that fear to be like, what's the worst that can happen here? And to collect a bit more information. My kid's actually doing okay and I can let him continue.
7: Why 17?
1: Well, it's a number that actually was come up with a head teacher in the UK who found that it actually was just the right amount of time in that context.
7: Okay.
1: If you can manage only 15 or 5, start there.
7: Mariana Brusoni is a professor in pediatrics at the University of British Columbia. Mariana, I've enjoyed the chat. Thanks for being on the show.
1: It's my pleasure. Thank you for having me.
7: But now, for some reason, I want to go tour a gunpowder factory.
1: Yeah, apparently. With your 8-year-old.
7: Coming up next, a man who won the Nobel Prize for Physics who says humanity might not make it another 30 years. Are we doomed? And do idiots have buttons that launch nuclear weapons? I'm David Cooper. This is the Noon Hour Last Show. Alex Pearson's away.
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7: I am here with a Nobel Prize-winning physicist who helped solve a central puzzle in particle physics, how the tiny blocks of everything actually behave, which helps explain why the universe doesn't immediately fall apart. Comforting news. But now he warns humanity might fall apart, that our chances of surviving for the next 50 years are very small. So today, let's talk quarks, his genius, and whether humanity has an extinction clock. I am here with David Gross, a theoretical physicist at University of California, Santa Barbara. David, welcome to the show.
8: Well, nice to meet you. Nice to be here.
7: Before we get to the fun and uplifting stuff of nuclear war and the end of humanity, let's start with a light appetizer. What got you first interested in physics?
8: Actually, I got interested rather early, maybe around 12, 13. You know, I always used to like to do mathematical puzzles, but then I started reading popular science books, and especially a book by Albert Einstein, who wrote a wonderful No Equations, Introduction to Physics. And theoretical physics. And I realized, you know, instead of just doing made up problems in math, you could actually use that same approach to try to understand the universe. And that was really exciting. So I decided to become a theoretical physicist, even though I had no idea what that meant. But the road to becoming a theoretical physicist is pretty easy. You just study hard and go to college. You'd study physics of the past. You try to get as fast as possible to the frontiers of knowledge. And it is indeed as exciting as I thought it would be.
7: Now let's talk about the Nobel Prize. You won it for your work on asymptotic freedom.
8: Asymptotic.
7: That's what I said. I don't know why you said asymptotic. No. The biggest challenge, I assume, is doing the actual work. But the second biggest challenge is communicating it to people who don't understand theoretical physics. So what exactly was your work in layman's terms? Is it even possible to describe it in layman's terms?
8: So I was lucky to be born in a period where, you know, a lot was going on experimentally. New accelerators had just been built, and people were probing the innards of the atom, the nucleus of the atom. And they really understood nothing, to tell you the truth. But experimentalists were discovering new particles, smashing protons together, seeing what comes out. And it was totally mysterious in many ways. So this was great for a young explorer because little was known. That's the best time to explore new territory. And to make a long story short, at some point, a wonderful experiment was done at Stanford, which seemed to reveal that the proton, which is proton

0: and neutrons are the building blocks of nuclei of atoms, was actually made up. If you looked at it, shooting electrons off protons enable you to look at the proton at very short distances, very short scales, very short times. It looked like the proton was made up of point-like particles, which had the properties of things that some physicists had hypothesized, but seemed pretty weird, called quarks. Nobody had ever seen a quark. In fact, no one has ever seen a quark, even by now. But these experiments seemed to reveal that these quarks were moving around as if there was no force between. They were moving freely around, asymptotically free. And yet, you know, you smash protons together with enormous energy, the quarks were not released. The proton could not be ionized. You couldn't break it up into these constituents. That was very mysterious, and it obsessed me for a few years trying to understand how that could be. And anyway, at the end of that journey with my first graduate student, I was a young assistant professor at Princeton, we discovered a particular kind of theory, a generalization of the theory of electricity and magnetism that explained this phenomena, which was extremely surprising. It was a theory in which the force between the quarks got weaker when they got closer together, but did not diminish as you pulled the quarks apart. So you couldn't pull them out of the nucleus. They were what we say today, they were confined. They were imprisoned inside the proton permanently. That was a big breakthrough in what was going on in the early 1970s, long time ago.
1: Yeah.
0: And trying to build a theory of matter, of the basic constituents of nuclear matter, and understand the forces between what we call today the standard model.
1: The standard model. Okay. So you contribute to that in a big way. You win the Nobel Prize. What does that do to your life other than immediately you become a dinner party guest that is highly desirable?
0: Well, you know, it takes 30 years, though. It's not immediately.
1: No, I'm not saying you won it immediately. I'm saying after you win it, you immediately become the world's most desirable dinner party guest.
0: I don't know about that. It certainly changes your life, but in many ways, you have many more opportunities and doors opening, dinner invitations. It takes a lot of time. It's not necessarily good for science. It's not a bad phenomenon that it takes the Nobel people years to be sure that their decisions are correct, so they take a long time. It's probably good for science because after winning the Nobel Prize, you have so many requests and commitments and responsibilities.
1: Yeah. So you spend much of your career thinking about the world of the very small, tiny particles, these elegant laws, the standard model.
0: String theory.
1: String theory, that's another one. Does it change how you look at the ordinary human nonsense that goes on in the world of the very big and the very here? We're not talking about the cosmos. We're talking about the surface of this rock.
0: Well, yes. As you are well aware, it's often the case that in looking at the surface of a rock, you can get awfully depressed about how things are moving. So it's always great to have physics to go back to. I mean, nature is much more beautiful than anything else, in my opinion, and rewarding. So it's great to have that part of life that is pure enjoyment. But I mean, partly because of the Nobel Prize, one does have opportunities to use it for good or for what you think is good. And so over the years, I've gotten quite involved in trying to advocate for science, for basic science, which is always a struggle around the world, and to be involved in human affairs, which are not always as enjoyable as doing pure science.
1: Is there something humbling about investigating the deep questions in the universe, whether it's the very small like you or the very large? I'm thinking of Carl Sagan, who asked NASA to turn the Voyager probe when it was in deep space to look at Earth as a pale blue dot. To get that perspective, is there something about these questions that give us a great perspective on humanity?
0: Not directly, but there's something humbling about being subject to the rules of nature. So, you know, in science, we're never sure that we're right. We always have to test our ideas. There's never any proof of our concepts and our theoretical structures. The only way we can be sure that we're on the right track or we have the right theory is to ask nature, are we right? If my theory is correct, I can predict the result of some experiment that nobody's ever carried out before. And so we do that all the time. And nature never says you're right. It only says you're wrong. Or it doesn't say you're wrong. It says you're right this time, but try again. And so that's kind of humbling. We learn that we should be skeptical of human judgment, you know. And certainly if we're aware of the history of science, we realize that humans, doctrines, churches can be very wrong. And nature is the only judge that we truly respect. So it does give one a different perspective on humanity and its foils and our judgment.
1: When we come back with David Gross, a theoretical physicist and Nobel Prize winner who works at University of California, Santa Barbara, we'll talk about his warning for civilization, how we may not live very long, 50 years in his estimation. Why does he think that? And how could things go really badly? That we'll talk about just up next. I'm David Cooper. Alex Pearson is away.
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9: Mix of sun and cloud, largely high cloud today, and the wind is up, the east wind, and that is bringing in low pressure, full of moisture from the Gulf of Mexico, and 13 degrees tonight comes with showers developing and steadier rain following for tomorrow. It won't be a great day, the temperature not moving much from 13. I do expect 15 to 25 millimeters of rain. Pretty steady. Then Sunday, lingering showers here or there, but it may not be awful, and cloudy and 21 otherwise. Monday, partly sunny, 23, and all next week looks really nice. Tonight's low, 13.
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1: Most interviews with physicists ask, when we'll find a theory of everything? But I'm here with someone who's got a slightly darker follow-up question. Will we even be here to enjoy it? I'm here with David Gross, a theoretical physicist from the University of California, Santa Barbara, who's won the Nobel Prize. He has a warning that humanity's chances for surviving another 50 years are very small. And I'm going to listen up here. David, welcome back to the show.
0: Nice to be here.
1: So how can we take, I don't know, statistics, what we know of how humanity's acting now, and predict that we're going to make it into the future? And if we aren't, what are some of the existential crises that we face?
0: Well, in the last few years, I've gotten very involved in trying to warn people like you and your listeners about the dangers of nuclear war, which people have largely forgotten about after the end of the Cold War. And are woefully ignorant. This issue is never discussed in the political realm anymore, but it's very serious. And I got involved with this when I discovered at Lindau, the annual meeting of Nobel laureates, that the young scientists that were there, hundreds of them, were totally ignorant of both the realities of nuclear war, and especially of the disastrous last few years since the end of the Cold War, where we had started seriously to disarm and erect treaties that protected us. But that all has disappeared in the last few years. And I feel it is really important to try to bring to people's awareness the present dangers and the risks. Not easy to make a very precise quantification of the risk of nuclear war, but based on the experience from the Cold War, war games that are carried out all the time with disastrous, unfortunate ends, and the literally hundreds and hundreds of near misses that we have experienced since the beginning of the atomic age, allows us to somewhat estimate with some confidence, the probability of nuclear war per year. At the end of the Cold War, William Perry, the Secretary of Defense under Clinton, estimated that there was a yearly 1% chance of nuclear war. I think it's gotten much, much worse. If you just read the papers every day, it's hard to avoid that conclusion. But even when you explain to people the fact that we have 12,500 nuclear weapons ready to be launched in 20 minutes between the superpowers, and the history of accidents and the dangers of new arms race and AI and new technologies and the multipolar world of leaders who sometimes behave erratically and aggressively, the chances are more like, I would estimate, 2%. And I'm trying very hard to get a group of people to try to predict with some confidence level the actual risk per year. But people aren't moved by that. However, if you translate a risk of 1% or 2% per year into a lifetime,
1: it reminds me of compounding interest. It really does add up over time.
0: Exactly. And we've been extraordinarily lucky in avoiding a nuclear war over the last 70 years. There have been so many very close accidents that, you know, the Cuban Missile Crisis is the most extreme, but there have been many others where the chances, we threw the dice and we had 1 in 3 chances of having Armageddon and so on. So we've been extraordinarily lucky, but gambler's ruin is you're never lucky forever. A 2% chance of nuclear war per year means that the mean lifetime of humanity is about 35 years. So 50, if my estimate is correct, and it could be much worse than the, it's a 50% chance of humanity surviving or civilization surviving 35 years.
1: Why nuclear war specifically, David? Because we hear about climate change, AI, pandemics, authoritarianism. There could be traditional warfare.
0: Yes, yes, yeah. So why nuclear? Because I think nuclear war was incredibly terrifying for good reason. It is terrifying. It is not like climate change, which is a combination of human misbehavior and nature on a time scale of hundreds of years or tens of years. These are weapon systems that we designed to kill each other completely, and we are ready to do so at 20 minutes notice. So this is ultimate catastrophe. Climate change, which everyone lists as their major concern, and it is a concern, is nothing compared to nuclear war. And we are already dealing with climate change, partly because scientists warn of climate change and nature agreed that that was something to be concerned about and is now showing us that that concern is real. People are aware of it and protesting and demanding that our political leaders change. There's no such demand in the case of nuclear power. Nobody talks about it. Nobody knows anything about it. Nobody marches in the street. In the previous century, we stopped blowing up bombs in the air, which prevented a fallout and radioactive fallout.
1: Cancers and, yeah.
0: We started seriously to limit nuclear arms. We had 80,000 before the end of the Cold War. That's been reduced to 12,500. That's because people marched in the streets and political campaigns were fought over this issue. People demanded that something be done. Nobody talks about it anymore. So it is really necessary to remind people that if we don't, and we can, we built these weapons, our leaders are using them or talking about using them seriously. If we don't demand that they reduce the risk significantly, then what we're saying is we can live with that. 50% probability that your lifetime from now, your chance of living is about 30 years, 35 years.
1: Now, are you so pessimistic because the math is grim? Are you hopeful that if people demand change, that it'll happen?
0: I'm hopeful because it can be done. We did this in the Cold War. We started to limit the growth of nuclear war, the risk of nuclear war. We had all of the treaties. The last one was eliminated in this February. There are no arms control treaties anymore. There are now three nuclear superpowers. There's a severe arms race going on. And we have the total breakdown of the non-proliferation treaty. There are 9 countries that are thinking hard for good reasons from their point of view of becoming nuclear powers themselves.
1: David, what can the average person do? Like, not everyone has a platform.
0: Inform themselves. Learn about the risk, just as we had to learn for the last 40 years about the risk of climate. That was a process informed initially by scientists, but then people began to understand the danger that if we don't do something about carbon emissions, we're going to have a disaster. Same thing here. Learn about the extraordinary danger we face and take political action, march in the streets, demand that our leaders reduce the risk substantially. It is not difficult to do. It was started at the end of the Cold War, and it can easily happen today. It's not hard to do. The risk is so extraordinary. It's too high, and the danger is extraordinary.
1: Well, David, you've given me a lot to think about. I appreciate you coming on the show. This has been an interesting chat.
0: I hope you realize that 35-year lifetime is not a good lifetime expectancy for you.
1: No, it's not.
0: You're too young.
1: I'm 39. David Gross is a theoretical physicist at the University of California, Santa Barbara, and also a Nobel Prize winner. David, thank you again for joining me.
0: Sure.
1: That is a wrap on the Noon Hour Last Show. Catch us tonight, 7 p.m. in Toronto, 9 p.m. in London, on the very same radio station you're listening to right now. That'll be the last show, but the evening last show, and not the last show. It'll just be another last show. I'm David Cooper. Alex Pearson is away. We'll be back tonight. Thanks for tuning in. Oh, and have a great Friday.
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5: From the CFPL newsroom, I'm Heather Good. Researchers have confirmed a tornado touchdown in a community near London. It happened when severe thunderstorms roared through the area on Tuesday. Global's Will McAllister reports.
6: Homes and trees were damaged and power was knocked out on Tuesday, and some of that was caused by a tornado. The Northern Tornadoes Project at Western University says it touched down in Derwent. Videos and radar data were used to confirm it. Researchers say they're still working to determine the tornado's track and intensity. The first tornado this year in Canada happened north of London earlier this month. Will McAllister, Global News.
5: The province's Special Investigations Unit will not pursue criminal charges against a London police officer. He's accused of sexually assaulting a man while in a police holding cell in 2019. The SIU says there wasn't enough strong evidence, including inconsistencies in the man's testimony about being sexually assaulted. Many of us are forking out more for groceries these days. The NDP wants to do something about that. Leader Mart Stiles says she'll be introducing a motion next week to scrap the HST on all food and drinks.
9: All it takes is a premier with the will to act. So for Doug Ford, this is a chance to reverse course. He can take this simple, immediate action to make life more affordable for the people of Ontario, or he can keep being the premier of billionaires and grocery giants while Ontario families are just trying to keep their heads above water.
5: She says she wants to also ban grocery stores from using lease agreements to prevent competitors from opening up nearby and selling products at affordable prices. Prime Minister Mark Carney has addressed the thorny issue of Alberta's separatist movement in the form of a metaphor. He likened Canada to the Parliament buildings currently under renovation. Carney didn't directly mention Alberta's plan to hold a vote on whether to have a binding referendum on separation, but he says the province is central to the country's future.
10: I look forward to working alongside Premier Smith, alongside the Leader of the Opposition, alongside all parliamentarians, all 37 members from Alberta, and Canadians of all stripes, Albertans of all stripes, to build a better Alberta, build a better Canada.
5: Alberta Premier Danielle Smith says there will be a separation question on an October 19th referendum. The Late Show on CBS has officially aired its final show. Host Stephen Colbert was joined by Paul McCartney last night. McCartney was with the Beatles when they were in the same building, the Ed Sullivan Theater, for their first American performance in 1964. Here's part of Colbert's final opening monologue, courtesy of CBS.
11: I'll say to you what I've said to every audience for the last 11 years, and I have meant it every time. Have a good show. Thanks for being here. And let's do it, y'all.
5: CBS ended the show after a 33-year run, citing economic factors. A look at the forecast from the Global News Weather Center. A mix of sun and clouds. Today, windy at times, a high of 19. The UV index very high. Tonight, cloudy. Periods of rain beginning overnight. Windy, low of 14. Tomorrow, rain, windy. Temperature steady near 12. Sunday, cloudy. 30% chance of showers, a high of 21. And for Monday, a mix of sun and clouds with a 30% chance of showers and getting up to 23 degrees. Stay in the know. 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
1: We do this every Friday as I'm joined by some of the best talk radio hosts in Canada to talk about the stories and issues that matter to you. Once again today, our crosstalkers today are assembled. This week we've got Shay Ganim in Alberta and Brad Smith is in Ontario. Guys, thanks for jumping on.
7: So good to be here, Ike.
8: Thank you.
1: Thanks for doing it, boys. Okay, let's start with the sovereignty referendum in Alberta. Will Alberta separate from Canada? The big referendum announcement came last night from Alberta Premier Danielle Smith. Let's listen.
12: I will be requesting our government add an additional question to the October 19th referendum vote announced previously. The additional question will be, should Alberta remain a province of Canada? Or should the government of Alberta commence the legal process required under the Canadian Constitution to hold a binding provincial referendum on whether or not Alberta should separate from Canada?
1: Okay. Shay, let me get this straight here now. You guys are going to have a referendum on whether to have a referendum. Have I got this right?
7: You got that right. That's exactly what's going to happen. I mean, I guess technically it could end in October if the, because it's not even a yes, no, right? We had to reach out to the premier's office and say, okay, how does this work? They said, think of it like an A or B question. A is Alberta should remain part of Canada. And if that side wins, then I guess we're done. We're finished. The bigger can of worms is the B side, which is we should begin the process under the constitutional guidelines leading us to a binding referendum. So, yes, if the yes side doesn't clearly win, Alberta should stay, then, yeah, you're right. We've got a referendum on whether to hold another referendum.
1: Right. Okay. What's been the reaction in Alberta to this announcement? It seems to me like nobody seems to be really all that happy about this.
7: No, you're absolutely right. A lot of bewilderment. Like, okay, well, what does this mean? What happened? She's trying to stick handle around a court decision that came out a little while back, basically because we had two competing petitions in this province. One was Alberta should stay. That's an easy one. It doesn't change anything. You don't need any consultation. You don't need any approvals. The other one is Alberta should leave. And the courts in Alberta ruled that you can't even ask that question because the law says you must do the consultation with First Nations because their treaty rights will be affected. That's what the Constitution says. So that question's null and void. So now she's got to figure out, okay, what do I do? She came up with this. The reason she did is because her base, there, I think the latest polling that I saw from Janet Brown here in Alberta was 57% within the UCP party, her party, support separation. So she can't ignore it. She absolutely had to say, okay, I'm going to give you an opportunity here. And I think that was her attempt. Now, we've heard from them since this question came out. They didn't get a referendum on separation. They got a referendum on a referendum, as you said. They're mad as hell. Meanwhile, a lot of people on the other side are like, why are we doing this? It's so much chaos, so much uncertainty. We don't need to do this. So I think you're right. Most people seem a little ticked off by all of it. And I don't know if she managed to make anybody happy with what she said last night.
1: Okay, Brad, what do you think?
8: Well, first, Shay, I got to ask a question because as somebody who's in Alberta right now, like what is the sentiment on the ground? Like when we look at these polls, they can be misleading. But what are the people on the ground saying about separation in general?
7: I think, you know, you take a look at the polls, and like you said, and just people who aren't following along, most of the polls put the I might be convinced to separate at somewhere between 25% and 30%, the hardcore diehard separatists somewhere closer to 10%. And then so that leaves, let's be, you know, conservative and say two-thirds are we won't separate. That's what the polls have shown for years. They haven't changed. They've been done as recently as last week. You do see momentum because we've had this petition drive going. So you see them. They've set up booths on the side of the road with Alberta flags. They have rallies. So there's definitely momentum. And that's what people talk about is when you open the door to this, that momentum builds more people. How far does it go? We saw what happened in Quebec in 95. So if you go by the polls, Brad, let's say two-thirds, and it's probably more than that, have always consistently said, no, we don't want to leave. It's a ridiculous conversation. But when you're talking about on the ground and what you see on the street, what you see on social media, and I know that's not necessarily a 100% accurate representation, there's definitely momentum, no question about it.
8: Yeah. Listen, I lived through the 95 Quebec referendum, and, you know, that was a scary situation that had been building for years and years and years. And first and foremost, as a guy out east, you have to say that this question comes down to Albertans, not the rest of Canada. We can have our sentiment of what we want. Obviously, we want a strong Canada that's together. But I just have to say, for Danielle Smith, she's in a damned if you do, damned if you don't situation. If she lines up with the federal government, the separatist movement will just kind of explode. And if she lines up with the separatist movement, well, then the feds are going to say, go screw yourselves. Like, no, sorry for the language, but it's a terrible position to be in. But I actually think that as awkward as this is to have a question about a referendum, it makes sense. Because if you're going October 19th, at least it'll put a rest to the polling situation. It'll show what Albertans want. And then you have two reactions, I think. You have one reaction where the polling shows that nobody wants to separate and it dies. Or then you have the opposite, which is everybody says, no, we've been screwed over, we want to separate. And then hopefully, in my perspective, you have the rest of Canada start galvanizing around Alberta to say, listen, what can we do? How do we have to go to the feds? We don't want this to happen. We want to be together. But I think it's actually a decent outcome when you look at it, rather than going to the polls and leaving people in that kind of unknown space like we were in 1995.
1: Okay, here's the thing that I'm wondering about, though, guys. And, Shay, I'm really interested in your thoughts on this. And you touched on it briefly, is why are we even doing this? Like, when you, Brad, you mentioned the Quebec referendum. There's actually been two referendums in Quebec. Another one, potential, if the Parti Québécois wins the next election hold another one.
8: Of course.
1: But every time we've had a referendum in Quebec, it's with a separatist government held the referendum. This is the first time we've seen a supposedly federal provincial government that wants to remain in Canada ordering a referendum on independence. And Danielle Smith touched on that last night. Let's listen.
12: I have repeatedly stated that the position of the UCP caucus and UCP government is to build a strong and sovereign Alberta within a united Canada. I have never deviated from that position, and I will not do so now. I will therefore be voting for Alberta to remain in Canada.
1: Okay, so she's going to vote to remain in Canada. She says her government wants to remain in Canada. So, Shay, why are they doing this? Like, I've heard some people say that this is kind of a pressure release valve here, that there's so much anger in Alberta that this is just going to let people let off a little steam here. Is that what it's about?
7: No, I don't think. I think, Brad, you touched on it, and I think you're right. She absolutely feels like she has a gun to her head. I'll tell you something. Since Ralph Klein, going back, you know, 30, 40, and Ralph, probably 35 years, we have had six conservative premiers since Ralph Klein. One of them lost an election. That was Jim Prentice. Every other one was removed by the party, including Jason Kenney, who most recently was tossed through the COVID mandates and the anger and all that sort of stuff. And I mean, if you listen to the response, Jeffrey Rath is with Stay Free Alberta, which is the group behind this petition. He said yesterday that Danielle Smith has stabbed 301,000 of her loyal supporters in the back. They are organizing. He promises there will be a special general meeting of the United Conservative Party, which is the governing party in Alberta. He thinks by August. And the reason they're doing it, he's telling them all to go get memberships. We're going to vote her out. We're going to get a leader in who gives us what we want. She had no, like, that. That's the reality that she faces. That's what happens to conservative premiers in Alberta. The base dictates policy. And if you don't follow along, they get rid of you.
8: Shay, the last thing that you want is to have a separatist person in power. So, like, when you're looking at Danielle Smith, she has to
7: not
8: do this.
7: Separatist.
8: She has to be, right? Well, of course not. But the problem is, if Danielle Smith doesn't at least appease the separatist voters, and then you have her kicked out because she's siding with the feds, well, then you get a separatist leader in, and you do not want a Lucien Bouchard in 1995 leading the helm, because then you go from someone who's at least willing to play politics to somebody who doesn't care what the outcome is and will do anything to get what they want.
7: I agree. I don't know who that would be, but you're right. That's the risk.
8: Yeah.
1: Do you think, Shay, there's a danger that this thing takes on a life of its own and somehow the separatist side wins this thing? Because I'm thinking about Brexit, when everyone at the original early polls on Brexit, there's no way that they're going to vote to leave the European Union and the UK. Brexit's going to fail. And then, of course, we got the shocking surprise. Could this something similar happen here, that all the elites, all the talking heads, all the opinion leaders are saying, no, there's no chance that Alberta is going to vote to leave Canada. But then it actually we get a big surprise on referendum day.
7: No question. No question that can happen. And like I say, I mean, this is a very, very motivated movement that's out there. They're, I mean, they've worked 300,000 people, like, out, you know, knocking on doors, standing on the side of the highway, having rallies. Wow. Like, they worked hard. They got the signatures. There is support for this movement. And I think when you get to the thing where everybody keeps saying, like you're talking about, Mike, if everybody keeps saying, I don't worry about it, it'll never come close. People don't want this. Then what happens on a referendum day? What's the urgency to get out and vote if it's like, oh, don't worry about it, it's just a bunch of people yelling, it's not going to happen, don't worry. I guess the interesting thing here, though, is let's say that does happen the first time around. Well, now we get a second crack at it, and then things really kick off. So, but yeah, there's absolutely a concern that people just don't get engaged, don't get involved, because the pro-separation side is very engaged, very involved. They're showing up. Okay. I can promise you that right now. So the risk is real. There's no doubt.
1: Okay. Okay, guys, I'll jump in there. It's our first break on Crosstalk today. When we come back, let's talk about the World Cup of Soccer coming to Canada, getting closer to kickoff in Vancouver, in Toronto, 13 World Cup games in Canada. How much is this party going to cost us now? The federal budget officer has now come out with an estimate. Hang on to your wallets here. $1 billion for 13 soccer games in Canada. I think it's actually going to cost a heck of a lot more than that, and I will tell you why when we come back. Don't go anywhere.
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4: 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This is Crosstalk.
1: All right, welcome back to Crosstalk, live across Canada. This is Mike Smith in British Columbia. Shay Canham is in Alberta. Brad Smith is in Ontario. Guys, let's talk about the World Cup of Soccer coming to Canada. We're just weeks away from kickoff now. We're going to have games in Toronto and also here in Vancouver. And the price tag now is out from the federal budget office. It's an estimate $1 billion for the World Cup in Canada. Hang on to your wallet here. I actually think that the cost of this party could go up even higher than that, maybe up to $2 billion bucks by the time they add up all the bills here. And I can tell you that here in Vancouver, guys, the politicians here have been struggling a bit to sell this to the public and explain to them why they think this is a good idea, why it's costing so much money and it's worth it here for the publicity we're going to get. Have a listen to our mayor here. This is the Vancouver mayor, Ken Sim. He says this thing's going to be an extravaganza like we've never seen before with publicity and business spinoff for Vancouver. Have a listen.
17: FIFA is bigger than anything that we've seen in our city. We're getting the equivalent of 30 to 40 Super Bowls. I'm just basing it on, you know, my own background and how I feel. And for us...
18: Hold on. So you're basing this on a feeling, not because you've crunched any numbers?
17: No. Look, it's not my job to crunch numbers on these things.
1: Okay, it's not his job to crunch the numbers on it, but he's just got kind of a gut feeling that this thing is going to be worth about 40 Super Bowls. Now, here's the bad news. In Vancouver, the hotel bookings are actually down. We're actually down 20% compared to the same time last year. So I thought this thing was supposed to be an absolute boom, like worth 40 Super Bowls. Why are we getting 20% lower hotel bookings? I can tell you part of the reason is the price, guys. Like the price of Vancouver hotels is absolutely crazy. Brad, what's it like there in Toronto?
7: Well, I mean, it's the same sentiment. Like the buzz around it hasn't kicked in yet, even though we're only 3 weeks away. But I'm just telling you, anybody with any sense of business or sport business is going to look at this and go, God, this is a gift from the sporting gods. You have literally 600 to 650 million people watching, not the finals, each game. So take the short-term economic cost out of this of $1 billion. This isn't a Qatar. This isn't a Brazil. This isn't a South Africa, where you have to put billions into infrastructure to create these massive stadiums. We've got everything here. The long-term benefit for this is enormous. It's a free tourism ad for Canada with 650 million global eyes, and all you have to do is put on a good show, and your next 4 years, people will be like, remember that in Toronto? We got to go see Toronto. Seemed like a great place. Vancouver seemed amazing. So the ticket prices might be high. Everything might be a cluster F, but right now, the focus is just so disorganized on what this can do for your future as a free tourism ad to have, you know, a quarter of the world.
1: Okay, Shay, what do you think?
7: Has that ever happened? I mean, I hear that all, like, we were in the World Cup conversation here in Edmonton for a little while and fell out. And I think a lot of people took a sigh of relief when we did. But, you know, we've hosted, like, the World Track and Field Championships, and we've hosted the Commonwealth Games. And that's the same thing you always hear. Oh, this is this. You can't buy this kind of advertising. You wait and see what happens. I I don't know when we hosted the World Track and Field Champion. I bet you it's 20 years ago now. I've never run into one person who said, I'm here because I watched it on TV for the World Track and Field.
3: Like, this has about a million viewers, though, maybe.
7: Well, no, that's huge. World Track and Field in other parts of the world, it's big. Listen, Toronto and Vancouver, people come there anyway. Like, do you need the tourism ads? It needs to translate, I think, into money spent from tourism, the economic bang for your buck. And unfortunately, Mayor Sims, you might have to crunch the numbers to find out what that's going to be. But I think you can make an argument about that. But I don't buy the exposure and tourism thing. I don't know how it translates. I know they keep saying it does, so maybe it does. But
8: I'm just saying, Shay, like, if you look at the price tag on the rest of the situations that have gone on, like, Qatar had to spend almost $220 billion just build brand new stadiums.
7: Oh, yeah.
8: Russia was $14 to $15 billion. Brazil, same thing. Like, if you look at the closest model to us, it's Germany 2006. It was $2 billion, and they made $3 billion in profit on top of that. It's a low-cost thing when you actually look at it. That's only because we have 13 games. But, again, it's the Oran mentality of you just have to put on a good show, and we're not looking for that upside that we have to replace such a huge debt. $1 billion sounds like a lot of money. It is a lot of money, but again, not for a scale of this size.
1: Well, if that's true, though, why are the hotel bookings down? Like, here in Vancouver, I've talked to tourism operators going, like, what's going on? Like, I thought this thing was going to go off like a rocket. Why are we 20% down in our hotel bookings? Toronto, similar concerns there. Let's have a listen to the president of the Toronto Hotel Association here, Sarah Angle. Let's listen.
6: We're losing on meetings and conventions that aren't coming to the city because of FIFA. But I think, you know, we will be cautiously optimistic that June will be a decent month for the hotel community.
9: Toronto hotels still rank among the most affordable. Vancouver is the most expensive. Fans are paying an average $922 a night for a three-star hotel room. That's nearly double the cost of staying in the next most expensive cities, Seattle and New York.
1: Okay, let that sink in. $922 a night for a three-star hotel room in Vancouver. The most expensive World Cup hotels. It's more expensive to stay in a hotel here than in New York City for the World Cup. And then they wonder, like, why is nobody showing up? Why are we 20% down in our bookings?
7: Yeah, exactly,
1: maybe it's because it's too damn expensive. That's why.
7: Yeah. And is it price gouging? I know there was arguments about that in the States, right? Where it was like, I mean, everything has gone up. Like, if you want to take a train or you want to, everything has gone up. So are locals sort of saying, well, now we're getting hosed here?
8: 100%. I mean, here in Toronto, when you think about it, on the worst game, a pair of tickets was advertised for $2,700. I mean, who is going to spend that amount of money? Now, the ticket sales here have been not bad, but again, like, I live literally right next to where Fan Fest is going to be. There was a huge discussion over whether we should make people pay for it when it's been historically a free event. I'm telling you, they're 3 weeks out and it doesn't even look like anything's built here. So really, it's the kind of like the buzz around here is a lot with soccer fans. It doesn't permeate that. And with World Cup, especially in not a soccer dominated place, you need the buzz to extend to casual sports fans.
1: Okay. The Fan Fest here in Vancouver is also been somewhat controversial. We spent a bunch of money here on a new amphitheater, and ticket sales for that has been slow as well. Now, they are bringing in some musical acts. Some people saying, well, this is a bit sort of B-list type of shows that we're bringing in, but people will have to pay for some of the shows. You can pay for reserve seating, but a lot of it will be free. So for a lot of families who want to get sort of some of the World Cup vibe and celebration, they'll be able to go down there and enjoy some free stuff, supposedly, we hear. So we'll hope and see if the same thing happens in Toronto as well.
8: Have you guys gone to a Super Bowl? Because this is the definition. When you have the World Cup here and you have this kind of us talking about it going, there's no buzz. When you go to a Super Bowl city about 2 months out, everybody knows there's a Super Bowl city. Super Bowl in Miami, everything was just activated. They didn't care about the cost because they understood the economic return. Here, everyone's like, oh, people will come. Let's just do the bare minimum. That's just not how you do it when you have that many eyes on prize.
1: Guys, I'll jump in there. We take our break at the bottom of the hour. When we come back on Crosstalk, the Snowbirds, the crown jewel of the Royal Canadian Air Force, our spectacular aerobatics demonstration team, grounded at the end of this year. Why is it happening? When will the Snowbirds fly again? We'll talk about that next on Crosstalk. Don't go anywhere.
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10: Big low pressure tracking up from Texas is going to soak most of eastern North America, including us, tomorrow and starting overnight tonight. Mix of sun and high clouds this afternoon, and 13 degrees will be the low tonight and the high tomorrow. It won't move much because in comes the rain with a brisk east wind making it feel even cooler. Showers overnight and then steady rain toward morning and most of the day tomorrow. And then Sunday, 21 with a lingering chance of showers, but a declining chance at least. And then Monday, partly sunny, 23. Tonight's low, 13.
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6: I've seen them perform many times. Grounded at the end of this year, the federal Mark Carney government is saying that the Tudor jets that have been flown for decades by the Snowbirds just too old. They need to be replaced, even though they just sunk $30 billion into them not that long ago to keep them flying. They will be grounded at the end of this year and eventually replaced by a new aircraft, a turboprop aircraft, it appears here. That's not the same as a jet, in my opinion. So, I think this is a damn shame, I think. Let's have a listen to conservative MP Fraser Tolmie. I interviewed him on my show this week. Here's what he had to say to me.
7: I don't know what this government's doing, why they're doing this. Now more than ever, when we're being challenged on our sovereignty and our nationhood and our, you know, we're going to be watching for a decade U.S. jets flying, you know, air demonstration teams, the Blue Angels and the Thunderbirds. Everybody's familiar with them. You're going to be seeing them flying over Canadian skies.
6: Yeah, you've got the Americans actually have two separate aerobatic teams in their Air Force. So they'll continue to probably perform at Canadian air shows. But the Snowbirds after this year will be grounded. Now, the good news is there will be final performances. There's lots of air shows scheduled across Canada this summer. The Snowbirds will have their final performance. And then that's it. Then they'll be grounded. And the government now saying that, don't worry, they'll be back with new planes. But I do think this is very unfortunate. Especially when they put $30 million into upgrading these things not that long ago. But Shay, what do you think of this?
8: I'm with you 100%. I think it's a really, really sad day, and it's dumb too. You mentioned the $30 million that they put in, and they did it, and then came out and said, you know what, these planes are going to be good till 2030. Don't worry about it. Well, here we are in 2026, and so why can't they fly in 27, 28, 29, and 30? I understand that at some point a plane needs to be replaced, but I think it's a really bad idea. I spoke with Lori Hahn. Lori's a retired lieutenant colonel in the Royal Canadian Air Force. He was a fighter pilot. He was a conservative MP for a long time, worked in the Defense Department. He's beside himself with this, as you might expect. And he points out, like you talk about, we're going to get these new planes, the turboprops. I'm sure it's a lovely airplane, but it takes us out of the category of every other G7 country. Every other G7 country on Earth has the Blue Angels or a similar fighter jet aerobatics team. Italy, Germany, the UK, France, they've all got one. We've always been part of the club. We won't be anymore. We're in a different category. And he says, you know, it compares with, you know, some South American countries and things like that. It's still cool, but we're not the elite. We're not the cream of the crop. And he talks about It is our single best

0: recruitment tool for the Canadian military. Nothing else comes close. Kids see that. They think, holy cow, maybe I can be a fighter. Nothing works as well as instilling pride and encouraging recruitment for the Canadian Air Forces than the Snowbirds. And it comes at a time when we're trying to build up our forces, trying to improve recruitment, which apparently they're doing. But I just, at least keep them going for the, we spent all the money to keep them serviceable for five more years. Why shut them down now? It doesn't make any sense.
1: Brad, your thoughts?
2: Yeah, I mean, listen, to Shay's point, I mean, when I saw them when I was a kid, it made me want to be in the RCAF, Royal Canadian Air Force. But
0: right, yeah.
2: Don't get mad at me for saying this, guys, but anything that ties Canadians to a national pride that existed before 2015 must be put down. We are going to euthanize the Snowbirds. As devastating as this is, like Carney said the other day, oh, I inherited this, but I can promise you that 52% of his caucus that's carried over, it's been on their radar for a while. We've paid for them, like you said, since 2030, but this is not a priority, and it almost feels to me that it's like an agenda, because if you wanted them back, you'd say, we're going to target it by this date, not early 2030s. And it feels like this is a statue being removed and a blanket's being put over. It's being put in a, like a box in a storage room. And someone's just going to hope to, that they don't ask to remove the statue and bring it back to public. I hope I'm wrong saying that, but it feels like another Canadian national identity being ripped away from us.
1: What, you don't think they're ever going to come back?
2: I'm not saying that. I'm just saying I'm a pattern recognition guy. I've been very right about Mark Carney and everything, especially when it comes to his desire to never have a pipeline. And then when you talk about this erasure of national history that has happened, and it's a large discussion, it just seems like if you want something to come back, it's important to you as it's important to the public. You go, guys, don't worry. We're going to get them back. It's not early 2030s. It's this date, 2030. We'll have them because it's important to you.
0: Okay, yeah, Laurie doesn't think they're coming back. He's doubtful that we'll ever see the Snowbirds again.
2: I think they're going to be put in the hangar and just and they'll maybe be pretty to look at.
1: I think it's a damn.
0: We're trying to spend money on defense. This checks that box, you know. Like this is something that can actually help us make us look good around. There's no reason for it. There's just no reason for it.
1: Well, speaking of spending money on it, I actually think we get a great bang for the buck from the Snowbirds here when you consider budget for this and as a percentage of the overall military defense spending in Canada. And as a recruitment tool, I agree with you, Shay. This has been a great PR triumph for the Canadian Armed Forces over time. When you think about that, the second ever female pilot to fly with the Snowbirds was Captain Sarah Dallaire in 2017. And she decided she wanted to be a pilot in the Canadian Armed Forces when she saw the first female Snowbirds pilot. It was Captain Maurice Carmichael, who joined the Snowbirds in the year 2000. Yep. So there you go. There's an example of how this team has inspired young Canadians here to consider a career in the Canadian Armed Forces. Well, and then you talk about the budget here. Let me just play this here for you guys, because this really jumped out at me this week. Once again, the Conservative MP here, Fraser, told me. Now listen to him describing, how much does this thing cost, okay? How much does the Snowbirds cost? Because when I first heard about this shutdown, I thought, okay, maybe they're trying to save some money here. But when you think about this, how much is the Snowbird budget compared to the rest of the military budget? Listen to this.
3: Their budget, their annual budget, is 0.02% of the defense budget. Now, the return, rate of return on that value for money to recruit people into the Canadian forces is, you can't put a dollar value on that.
1: 0.02% of the budget.
0: Yeah.
1: I mean, that's good bang for your buck.
2: Listen, this guy's exactly right. Like, we're talking about a budget when there's no amount of money within reason that you've spent when it comes to national pride. The one thing that we can take from the military, and we're talking about recruiting, getting people in, when you're trying to recruit people to fight and die and give their lives for their country, you have to instill the value of what that country is. And the Snowbirds, with this low economic hit to us, are one of those things, like you said, Shay, that you see and you're just like, oh my God, I can't believe Canada, we've got it, you know? And it's just
0: so cool.
2: Letting that go away is just it's insane to me.
1: Okay, and then you've got the replacement jets. Just to jump in on that for a second, Shay, because like you mentioned, they are planning to replace the Tudor jets, which I think those are really cool looking jets that the Snowbirds have. I know they're old, like they're decades old. I get it, and they got to be replaced. But they're going to replace them with this Siskin II Turboprop.
0: Turboprop. Yeah.
2: Yeah.
1: Like, you know, I mean,
2: it's not the same. Out of Porter at the Island Airport in Toronto.
1: Yeah. I mean, you're not going to see Tom Cruise.
0: I'm not a fly boy. I don't know, and I'm sure it's a lovely airplane, but it's not a fighter jet. And Laurie Hahn said, you know, it'll be a great trainer. It does a lot of really cool things, but it's not a fighter jet. It's not a jet.
2: Go look at a picture. You're going to be dramatically disappointed.
0: I've seen it. I know. I get it. And here's the other thing. Like, we're getting all these brand new planes. So what are we going to do with the F-16s that we're flying now? Couldn't we turn those into the future Snowbirds? I mean, would they work? I don't know if they would. Maybe there's a reason you can't do that. But aren't we about to have a bunch of fighter jets that we're not going to be actually using for fighting? I mean, yeah. I don't know. It's just the whole thing is mystifying, right? Probably.
2: Yeah.
0: It's worth it, though. It's worth it.
1: Okay, guys, I'll jump in there.
2: There's no amount of money. No amount of money for national pride.
1: Guys, I'll jump in there. We'll fit in our final break. Our final break on Crosstalk, boys, when we come back on the other side. Okay, this is a story that went viral this week. And boy, we got a big reaction to this on my show here in Vancouver this week. The big tech CEOs getting booed at university and college commencement ceremonies in the USA. This is wild. Some of these videos went absolutely viral. These big tech CEOs, when they stand up in front of these new college grads and start touting the benefits of artificial intelligence, as soon as the letters AI come out of your mouth, the boos start raining down. Why are these kids so down on AI? We'll play some of the viral audio for you on the other side on Crosstalk. Don't go anywhere.
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11: Looking past the ugly-looking Saturday all next week and into May 31st, looks really nice and dry, but not just yet. We've got a mix of sun and cloud and a 13-degree low coming tonight as rain does approach. And that cloud is fairly steady, but fairly thin this afternoon. The periods of rain start overnight and steady up for tomorrow, 15, 25 millimeters, and the temperature steady near 13 as well, won't move. Sunday, cloudy with a declining chance of showers, but still a chance, and 21 degrees, it's much better. And Monday, partly sunny, 23, to start a very nice stretch of weather next week. Tonight's low, 13.
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1: Absolutely viral online. Let's listen to one of them here. So you're going to hear Eric Schmidt here. This is the former CEO of Google giving the commencement address at the graduation ceremony at the University of Arizona. And when he starts talking about AI, artificial intelligence, listen to how the grads react.
18: Last December, Time magazine selected its person of the year for 2025. And it would this time, it was the architects of artificial intelligence. Interesting. It will touch every profession, every classroom, every hospital, every laboratory, every person, and every relationship you have. I know what many of you are feeling about that. I can hear you. There is a fear. We do not know the precise contours of what this transformation will look like. Choose a diversity of perspectives, including, let me add, and if you'd let me make this point, please. If you don't care about science, that's okay, because AI is going to touch everything else as well. Whatever path you choose, AI will become part of how work is done.
1: Wow. Wow. You hear him pleading there. Let me finish this point. These kids didn't want to let him finish his point. They didn't want to hear about AI. And I guess you can understand why, with artificial intelligence potentially replacing human beings and so many jobs and so many young people who can't find a job even after getting a college or university degree. Yeah, of course, they're booing the guy. That's not the only example. There have been several others here, the same thing. I think for most people, the lesson here, if you're giving a commencement address at a college or university, don't mention AI because you're going to get booed. But Brad Smith in Toronto, what do you think?
2: I guess the Sun Devil faithful at Arizona State University didn't really like the speech, but it was pretty funny to listen to him beg and plead. Like, these tech companies right now and these countries that are investing massively in AI, like, the main issue is that there's no parameters about what's going to happen in the future. You got Elon Musk coming on Joe Rogan, what, like 3 weeks ago, saying that the next 10 years will make the last 100 years look obsolete. And, like, that's scary, right? We don't know the policies or whatever is going to be put in place to protect workers, then it almost seems like, okay, guys, you're fighting against an industry that's inevitable. I don't know about you, but in 2012, when I stepped on my first newsroom on TV, there was 100 people on set. And that was for me to say 30 minutes, maybe in 3 hours. And now I run a 3-hour show with three people creating all our own content. Yep. Without AI, my show No BS would be worse than it already is.
1: 100%. Okay. The other thing that occurred to me, Shay, for your thoughts, is you got all these kids booing this guy, and I wonder how many of them have been using AI like ChatGPT to write their essays and tests and stuff.
19: Every single one.
20: Of course they have. Of course they have, right?
0: I mean, read the room. It's like you said, Mike, you can kind of understand. You're basically telling a bunch of kids who just spent a whole bunch of time and a tremendous amount of money to get degrees. And basically what you're telling them is that, well done, it's probably useless because there's no jobs for you. AI is going to be taking all of those
16: Congratulations on your social studies. It's obsolete.
0: Exactly. And I mean, part of the, and you mentioned it, like the unemployment rate among young people. And there's all kinds of studies that show what AI is doing now and where it's really starting to impact the job market is at entry level jobs. It can do a lot of the work that we've relied on young people to do as they enter the workforce. They're not getting the opportunity because AI will do it for them. So I get it. And I think, you know, it's easy to say, well, learn how to be part of the AI revolution. Well, we don't know what that looks like. I mean, I get it. I'm kind of glad I'm old and I'm sort of at the end of the road here because I don't know what it's going to look like. I really don't. I get the stress. I get the fear. Yeah. I've got kids. I work with kids and they don't know. I mean, it's tough. There's no doubt.
1: Let's have and listen to another one here because there are several examples of this that really blew up on social media this week. Now, this guy's name is Scott Borchetta. He's another tech CEO, and he's addressing a graduation ceremony here at a university in Tennessee. And again, he gets the treatment.
19: AI is rewriting production as we sit here. I know it. Deal with it. Like I said, it's a tool. Like I said, you can hear me now or you can pay me later. Hey, then do something about it, okay? It's a tool.
0: Like what?
19: Make it work for you.
1: Okay, do something about it. Deal with it. Do you think he's got a point? Because I was just thinking, I think maybe the guy's got a point because this, you can't put the toothpaste back in the tube here. Like AI is coming at you. It's coming at you hot here.
16: It's inevitable. And the problem is that this is no different than fighting from the horse and buggy to car or the internet.
0: Yep.
16: I mean, where people see this as an impediment, that guy should stand up there or the guy before at Arizona State University and say, where you see this as an impediment, you should see it as an opportunity. If there aren't jobs out there because we don't know what's happening, dive into AI. I know you just went through this process with your degrees and everything, but it's inevitable. And if we don't race towards it, the other countries and other people are going to race towards it and we'll be behind. And so jump on board. This can be fun together, but you have to inspire and not just say, guys, guess what? It's coming. You're screwed.
1: Yeah.
0: Yeah, you make a point, Brad. Like, things do change, right? I mean, we go through shifts. And like you said, you can talk about horse and buggy. And that's what they say the AI revolution is. And they're right to say it's going to affect every industry. It already has, I think, in a lot of different ways. It's just, I think when you say to a bunch of kids who probably are still coming out of a quote-unquote traditional learning system and you know, well, I'm going to get a degree in this and then I'll go off and get a job working at the office downtown, that doesn't happen anymore. So the question now is, well, what does that opportunity, what does that advantage, like how do I jump into this fast-flowing river and sort of navigate it? Because I don't know. And to be fair, I'm not as well versed in AI as a lot of people probably are, but I don't even know where you would start. Like, they used to say code, learn to code. Well, now that's useless because AI does it for you. So I just don't know. Like, it's hard to get into that ecosystem, I think, for a lot of people. If you don't live there, it's kind of, well, where do I start? Right. And it's scary.
1: The other question that's arisen out of this is, what can government do about it? And should government do anything about it to regulate AI, to ensure that AI does not replace human beings and replace people in jobs or try to control it somehow? Have a listen to this Republican senator here. I thought this was interesting. This guy's Republican, Josh Hawley here, talking about AI. And he says he understands why these kids are upset with these CEOs pitching AI to them. And he thinks government should step in and do something.
20: We want to see new technology create jobs, not destroy jobs. And this is why we ought to pass legislation right now that would require these tech companies to turn over the data on how many jobs they're creating or how many jobs they're destroying. We ought to collect that data from all across the workforce.
1: Okay, so if you collected data on how many jobs you're creating, how many jobs are being eliminated by AI, I don't know if that makes much of a difference, though. Do you think there's anything government can do?
16: Well, then what do you do with that data? Yeah. This is like, again, you got to see this as an opportunity. The race to AI, this is where capitalism has all sorts of faults. And it's because there's no guardrails. It's first to market. If you don't do this, someone else will, and they will be more competitive. Yeah. And it changes the entire global structure of how products are made, how we ship stuff. It becomes a cost game in pennies and cents. And the winners, sadly, are the people who have the highest margins. And that's the crappy part about this, because if you put parameters around, other people won't. You're stuck behind. And in this race, they think it's more than just AI, more than just doctors. We're talking about weapons manufacturing, all this stuff. It's a crazy thing to even understand.
0: Yeah. And like, can you open up an AI small business? It seems to me like it's an area that's dominated by massive, giant, huge tech companies. And how do you get into that race, right? So, I mean, you can't open an AI shop on the corner kind of a thing. It's an all new world. And like you said before, Brad, with these massive shifts, these revolutionary shifts, you've got to adapt, right? And it is a time of turmoil. So I think that's where we are now, and we'll see where it ends up. But I understand their concern, their worry.
16: Okay. Yeah, you know, Shay, one funny thing just ended was, you know, there's a huge thing in Hollywood about AI taking over and SAG, and they've put these parameters in. Demi Moore came out last week and she said, listen, I'll just be honest with you. If you're fighting against something that's inevitable, you're on the wrong side of history. You have to find a way to work with it.
1: Guys, as usual, our hour has flown by. Thanks a lot for hanging out on Crosstalk this week. I appreciate it.
0: Yeah, thank you.
1: You bet, guys. Thank you. That was Shay Ganim in Alberta, Brad Smith in Ontario. This is Mike Smith in British Columbia. That was Crosstalk. Let's do it again next week. Talk to you then.
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7: From the CFPL newsroom, I'm Heather Good. It is confirmed. A tornado did hit the community of Derwent on Tuesday. Global's Will McAllister has more.
8: The Northern Tornadoes Project at Western University says a preliminary investigation was done using videos and radar data. And based on the evidence, a tornado touched down. Researchers say they're still working to determine the tornado's track and intensity. Tuesday's storm caused power outages and significant tree and car damage. The winds were so strong they overturned a semi-truck. The storm system also produced an EF1 downburst east of London. Will McAllister, Global News.
7: A fire at a building in London has caused about $500,000 in damage. Crews were called to the 300 block of Grey Street around 1:30 this morning, where they were met with heavy smoke and flames. The fire was challenging to put out because of the poor conditions of the building. The cause of the fire has not been determined. Many of us are forking out more for groceries these days. The NDP wants to do something about that. Leader Mairt Stiles says she'll be introducing a motion next week to scrap the HST on all food and drinks.
10: All it takes is a premier with the will to act. So for Doug Ford, this is a chance to reverse course. He can take this simple, immediate action to make life more affordable for the people of Ontario, or he could keep being the premier of billionaires and grocery giants while Ontario families are just trying to keep their heads above water.
7: She says she also wants to ban grocery stores from using lease agreements to prevent competitors from opening up nearby and selling products at affordable prices. The World Health Organization is upgrading the risk for the Ebola outbreak in the Democratic Republic of Congo. It says the illness poses a very high risk there, but the risk of this rare and deadly Ebola type to spread globally remains low. The WHO counts almost 750 suspected cases and more than 170 suspected deaths. The World Cup is just 2 weeks away, and health experts say Canada should be vigilant about Ebola. The Democratic Republic of Congo will compete at the World Cup for the first time in more than 50 years. Experts say governments need to come up with a robust public health plan that includes monitoring, testing, and filtering people arriving for World Cup events. A look at the forecast from the Global News Weather Center. A mix of sun and clouds today, windy at times, a high of 19. The UV index very high. Tonight, cloudy. Periods of rain beginning overnight. Windy. At times, a low of 14. Tomorrow, rain. Windy. Temperature steady near 12 degrees. For Sunday, cloudy. 30% chance of showers. A high of 21. And for Monday, a mix of sun and clouds with a small chance of showers and getting up to 23 degrees. 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
0: In for Alex Pearson. All right, welcome to the final hour of the Alex Pearson Show on this Friday. Unfortunately, not going into a long weekend. God, this has been the shortest and the longest week all in one. God, it feels like it's been going on. This four-day week has felt like it's been going on for 9 days. I don't know why. I think it's just the way we choose to live our lives. There's a lot of stuff we're going to cover on the show today. I want to talk about Doors Open Toronto, which is happening this weekend. My sister's in town from Australia, and I've been promising her that she needs to see the interior of the Palace of Purification. There's a bunch of different buildings around the city. They're going to be open over the weekend, so we're going to chat to somebody about that a little bit later on. The other thing I want to chat on as well is, I don't know whether you've seen this story, but Air Transat, one of the big international carriers, have this new rule for their staff, which is, sorry, you can't smoke cannabis anymore. And there's a lot of people saying, well, hang on a second. I should be able to do kind of whatever I want in my personal time. And just the cliff notes on this, I think it is 8 hours that flight attendants, or maybe if it's different for pilots as well, because it's a more serious job, that they're not allowed to drink before they work. And I think they're saying for cannabis, they want it to be 12. And it's so odd. It's like, all right, I don't mind you telling me what I need to do for you between 9 to 5. But when it comes to the 5 to 9, you can piss off and mind your own business. So apparently they're allowed to, like, if they suspect someone, they're allowed to, I think, hair test them or something like that. We'll get into it a little bit later on. But the thing I want to touch on, I haven't even seen it yet. I know it's on YouTube, the final Colbert show last night. Are you trying to get Rick? Yeah, he's on the train. He said so here's the thing is our buddy Rick Lee, who works for a chorus, went down yesterday. He caught the train. So he drove to Niagara. He jumps on the train that goes to New York City. He got there, was in the audience for the final Colbert show last night, and is now back on the train. And I think maybe he's like near Schenectady or something. And he's like, you can talk. It's all right. It's all right. You can't get him? What's that? Yeah. You need his number. You're asking me live on the radio for his number. I give it to you three times. It's you've got one digit wrong there. 604. Yes, he has a Vancouver number. All right, 604. There you go. All right, so we're going to try and get Rick Lee on the line here. I just want to play a little bit of audio from last night. Here is Paul McCartney was on the show. Of course, Paul McCartney was on the final show.
1: Did you say yes? I say no. You say stop, but I say go.
0: Paul McCartney still can't sing. I know it's an unpopular opinion, but geez, Paul McCartney, you got him. There you go. All right. Here's Colbert's parting words from last night.
15: This show has been a joy for us to do for you. In fact, we call this show the Joy Machine. We call it the Joy Machine because to do this many shows, it has to be a machine. But the thing is, if you choose to do it with joy, it doesn't hurt as much when your fingers get caught in the gears. On night one of the Colbert Report back in the day, I said, anyone can read the news to you. I promise to feel the news at you. And I realized pretty soon in this job that our job over here was different. We were here to feel the news with you. I'll say to you what I've said to every audience for the last 11 years, and I have meant it every time. Have a good show. Thanks for being here. And let's do it, y'all.
0: Yeah, and then he was out of there. Done. What an amazing talent Stephen Colbert is. I was on the internet yesterday, and everyone was talking about how they were looking forward to it. A lot of people set their PVRs. It's kind of weird when a show wraps up, and it's just like in the last 11 years, we've seen so many late night shows wrap. So we saw Jay Leno go, oh, yeah, I'm done with the Tonight Show. Conan can have it now. Hang on a second. I want the Tonight Show back. So they fired Conan. He ended up over at TBS. Then I think, who was it? It was Craig Ferguson left the Late Late Show. James Corden came in, the English guy. He decided after a few years he'd had a gut full of that, so went back to England. Then Conan's show got canceled. And now you got Colbert getting canceled. And I think CBS is replacing him with Comics Uncensored with Byron Allen, like the cheapest possible show you could possibly put on late night network television. No idea what global television is going to do as of Monday. I don't think they've told us yet. I think it's going to be reruns of Border Security. Rick Lee on the phone, Chorus radio programmer, was there in the audience last night. How was it?
16: Rex,
0: how are you?
16: Can you hear me?
0: Yeah, I can.
16: I can hear you,
0: sir. How was it last night?
16: I think they need to put you global just because.
0: You and me, man. You and me.
16: The void.
0: You and me. It'd be you and me.
16: Yeah, it was insane. You're right about Byron Allen, by the way. I watched some of that show
0: sloppy
16: after Colbert, and I was
0: so
16: like,
0: bad.
16: Yeah. Yeah, it was just insane. I got word that I was going to the final Colbert on Saturday.
0: Yeah.
16: Because I submitted for tickets, and it was surreal. It was like being in the wormhole that Colbert was in. That's what I felt.
0: What was your text? What was the text to your boss to say, hey, listen, I got tickets to the final Colbert show. Can I have the day off?
16: That's exactly right.
0: And Paul was okay with it. He's like, yeah, man, go for it once in a lifetime. Yeah, go for it.
16: Oh, totally. Can you imagine if you didn't say no? What would I do? I'll still go.
0: Worst boss ever. Yeah, fire me. All right. So where were you in the audience? Were you in the balcony or down below?
16: No, I was two rows behind Ryan's cameo.
0: Oh, that's great. I heard everything Rick just said. You were two rows behind who again? Sorry?
16: Ryan Reynolds when he made cameo.
0: Oh, right. Yeah, because Ryan Reynolds was there last night. So yeah. Paul McCartney was there. Ryan Reynolds. What other celebrities did you see? I know that you left with Elijah Wood because he gravitates towards Canadians. Something about that guy. Who else was there? You said that apparently there was a lot of famous people in the audience that didn't even appear on the final episode.
16: Yeah, well, he did a cameo. Then like a lot of fans.
0: Yeah, no,
16: you saw us.
0: I'm gonna have to hang up on Rick. That's very unfortunate. Hang up on Rick. He's gonna hate me for it. He's like I said, he's currently just outside of Schenectady, on the train going to Niagara Falls. He didn't fly down. See, I would have flown down.
19: I would have found a cheap flight. I don't. How long is that train trip to New York? Isn't it like 11 hours or something? I hope he got a sleeping car. All right, here's what I want to do. On the phone on this, 416-870-6400 or 1-888-225-TALK. I'm so sorry Rick Lee's line was bad, but, you know, he's on a moving train. America's got terrible Wi-Fi. It's just the way it is. I want your feedback. Did you watch the last show last night? Are you one of those people that just cannot contain your indifference to it? Maybe you hate late-night television. I don't know. Thoughts? Is it time we have a Canadian late-night show? Who's the host? Is there a budget for it? Is anyone watching late night TV in Canada? I got so many questions. Your phone calls next here on the Alex Pearson Show. Stick around.
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4: From the 980 CFPL Covent Garden Market Weather Center, here's John Wilson.
5: Sun through largely high cloud this afternoon and evening, and a system is coming that's going to bring a whole lot of rain tomorrow. It's going to be a nasty Saturday, unfortunately. Upper teens today, 13 with showers developing overnight, and then steady rain tomorrow, a lot of it, 15, 25 millimeters. Temperature won't move much from 13. You won't like it. Sunday, not great, cloudy, still a chance of showers, but declining, so it may not be all that bad, 21 degrees. After that, things get pretty great. All next week looks sunny and very nice. Tonight's low, 13.
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10: Yeah, so one of America's richest guys, Larry Ellison, and his Nepo baby son, now own the CBS television network. And one of the first things they did when they bought the network was to wrap up Colbert. They didn't want him on air anymore. So Colbert is, I think he's going to write a Lord of the Rings movie, which makes sense because he knows everything about Lord of the Rings. Like encyclopedic knowledge level. Like, you know when some people nerd out about hockey or basketball? He's like that for Lord of the Rings. It's crazy if you ever see him talk about Lord of the Rings on the television, which you won't be because he's not on TV anymore. Or will he show up again at some stage in some manner on our televisions? Did you watch the last show? What did you think? It's kind of weird seeing all these TV shows. All right, we're going to wrap it up. How do you wrap a TV show after 11 years? You've only just started to build some sort of history. John's in Toronto. John, you watched the final show last night. You enjoyed it?
11: I did. And I just want to add a little sidebar in. I'm the guy who called a couple of weeks ago, and we were talking about tickets.
10: Okay.
11: I got in to see Joe Jackson last week.
10: Oh,
11: what a great show.
10: You know what? I saw the lineup because I live in that area of Toronto. Man, I saw people because I got home late. And I saw people coming out of the Joe Jackson show, and everyone looked like they had a great time.
11: Yeah, it let out about 10-10. It was terrific. It was everything you could have wanted. But the best part was, screw the resellers. I got in for half price.
10: How much was your ticket?
11: Well, the ticket was supposed to be $107, but a nice chap let me come in with him for $50.
10: You're kidding. How about
11: that? It was a great experience. I'm so glad I went.
10: I haven't been to a $50 show since the 90s, I think.
11: I think I have the same thing.
10: Yeah. All right. So, final Colbert last night. I know that they played. I know that they did a story about how the owners, the copyright holders of the Peanuts music, were suing people for using it, and then Louis Cato started playing the Peanuts music.
11: Yeah, and then, that was funny.
10: And then Colbert points out, "Geez, I hope this doesn't cost CBS lots of money."
11: Which that was quite funny.
10: Which it would. They would have had to clear that to be played last night. So
11: yeah, that was good. I got a kick out of that. And I really enjoyed the interview with Paul McCartney because I forgot the Beatles played the Ed Sullivan Theater back in 64.
10: You know what? If you go on the internet, I mentioned this yesterday, on YouTube, there is the magazine Architectural Digest. They do YouTube videos, and they did a great behind-the-scenes tour of the Stephen Colbert set. And they talk about where certain celebrities were placed on, like, in conjunction to the current set. So
11: yeah,
10: he said if it was current day, Elvis would have been performing where his desk was.
11: Wow.
10: And if it was current day, the Beatles would perform where he does the monologue and back about 6 feet.
11: Wow.
10: Yeah.
11: Now, it was a great interview with McCartney. He was very well-spoken. He was funny. But you know what? His voice is a little weak when it comes to singing.
10: Yeah, he's an elderly man.
11: Yeah, he's in his 80s now. But you know what? He makes up for it in enthusiasm because he had everybody back with him from the cast and friends and that. Some of the audience came up on the stage, but they did a great version of Hello, Goodbye.
10: Can I tell you this? And I always judge, I always talk about Paul McCartney. I'm like, oh, geez, he's losing his voice. And it's never a slight against the guy. I met Paul McCartney in 1996. He'd come into the radio station where I was working to do an interview. I didn't do the interview. I was just sort of around. What you just said about him bringing energy, when Paul McCartney walks into a room, people go, oh, like they gasp because they're like they're seeing a Beatle. Like to see a Beatle up close is something that most of us likely have never experienced.
11: Of course, there's only two left.
10: Yeah. It's kind of wild, isn't it? I haven't met Ringo. I would, though. I hear he's quite short.
11: Yeah. Now, I have heard in Paul's defense, when he does a show now, his voice gets better as the show goes on because he warms up. But when you put him on cold, like they did on Saturday Night Live, his voice is really shaky and reedy, and it sounds kind of weak.
10: But he gets a pass because he's Paul McCartney.
11: Yeah, and what great material. I mean, Hello, Goodbye was a terrific song to end the evening with.
10: That's a perfect song, yeah.
11: It couldn't have been a nicer episode, Drex. It was really classy. It makes me wish I had watched more of Colbert's shows while they were on.
10: It's funny that people, have 20/20 hindsight when it comes to things that have cultural significance, which I think he has had since the Colbert Report.
11: Yeah, he's a class act, absolutely. And his demographic, though, was getting older, and apparently the older people don't stay up late at night to watch TV
10: anymore.
11: That's
10: so funny. You know, I lived on the West Coast for years and years and years, and one of the things I would pay for in my cable package was the time shift, this was back in the day, Letterman. I could watch Letterman at 8:30 on the Detroit feed. It was great.
11: That's terrific. Well, it was a great show. I really enjoyed it.
10: Do you want to see him back on TV in some respect?
11: No. It was a nice way to end it. Screw CBS if there's any truth to, them canceling it, which is likely that's what it was.
10: Oh, no, that's exactly what happened.
11: Okay, well, then there you go. He rode off into the sunset, hat in hand. It was a beautiful farewell. Power to him. He should retire now and enjoy his, the rest of his days.
10: Yeah, retire nice and early, too. All right. Hey, John, thanks for the call. I appreciate the chat.
11: You're welcome, sir. Good talking to you.
10: And that's the thing is there are certain things that we attach ourselves to when it comes to cultural moments, whether it be TV shows or concerts or whatever. It was likely the same in was it 93 when Carson retired, before Leno took over the show. It's a changing of the guard. But there's no God changing here. Like when Letterman wrapped up and we knew that Colbert was coming in, there was this crossover where you would occasionally see Colbert on the show talking about what he was going to bring to the table once he took over. That's not happening here. So now you got one American television network that's completely gotten out of the late night business. You got to remember, it was only in the early 2000s that ABC took the plunge and went, all right, we need a late night show to compete against the others. And if you remember rightly, for ever and ever and ever, Kimmel's show started at midnight because they didn't want to give up that slot that Nightline had on ABC. So I think it's only been the last 10 years or so that Kimmel has been in that 11:30 slot. Yet they've never, ever, ever gone, okay, let's put a show on after Kimmel. It's Kimmel, then Nightline. So over on NBC, you got The Tonight Show, you got Late Night, and then what have you got after that? I know it was Lily Singh for a while. Did they replace Lily Singh at all on NBC when they canceled that show? Because I know she came back to Canada. I think she was, what, a judge on Canada's Got Talent or something like that for a bit? So it's interesting. As television budgets continue to tighten, you got to wonder whether or not there's still an attitude, sorry, an appetite for that type of TV. I think once Leno was quoted as saying an episode of a late night television show, American late night TV show, is $500,000. One episode. $500,000. And it's cheap. It's cheap for them to produce, right? Right? When you think about $500,000, really? And then you got like those drama shows they put in at 10 o'clock in the prime time. They're relatively cheap to produce considering what they make back on it as well. So I don't know. I don't think you're going to see any Canadian television networks invest in a late night show. I think their priorities are probably earlier in the morning, honestly. Like when you look at the landscape of Canadian television, where's the money spent? It's spent in AM programming, maybe mid-morning programming, and perhaps like the afternoon talk shows or whatever. So it's just as those budgets tighten, they're like, geez, what do we put in that slot? What can we afford to do? Where are the advertising dollars? Colbert can be number one in numbers, but if you're not selling, like I've been in that position where you have the highest rated show on a radio station, yet they can't sell advertising to sponsor it. Like that's a tough position to be in. And sales is like that across the board. In media in general in this country, not just this country, in other countries as well. Like you hear the ads of like, oh, so many people are spending money on foreign-owned digital ads and not spending any money on advertising with Canadian broadcasters or web servers. Wild stuff, right? So my question remains, what is Global put in that slot? 11:30 Monday night. Has anyone gone through their digital television guide yet to see what is in that slot for Monday? I think you can only look a couple of days ahead, right? So I don't know, because the last time we reached out to publicity for Global Television here at Corus, they said we hadn't made a decision yet. Because, you know, Corus Television has their upfronts coming up. All of the television networks and radio companies have their upfronts coming up in the next few months here. I think ours is happening next week, right? You know, so if we've got new TV shows or new radio shows to sort of add to our run of lineups, we share it with everybody. So, yeah. All right, here's what we're going to do. When we come back, we're going to chat to somebody from the city because this weekend, if you're a fan of this, it is the Doors Open Toronto event. There's a great website you can go to. It's got all the information, when, where, times it's going to happen. One of the places I absolutely am dying to take my sister while she's here on vacation is the Palace of Purification. The fact that in Ontario we have a water treatment plant that looks like something from the French countryside is the strangest thing. And you can go into it this weekend. We'll dive in next on the Alex Pearson Show. Stay there.
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10: All right, welcome back. This weekend, something fun is going to be happening across the city of Toronto. It is Doors Open Toronto. There's a bunch of places that are open both days. Some places are open Saturday. Some places are open Sunday. And there's a really interesting list of different places you can go. There's the obvious ones, like the Aga Khan Museum. But how about the fact that you can actually go to the Netflix offices? You go to the Netflix office and get a tour. You can even go to the new location, the Toronto Star in the Well. There's so many that you can go to. There's a website that will give you maps and times and how to sort of get involved in this. One of the places I'm dying to take my sister this weekend, she's in town from Australia on vacation. I keep telling her about the Palace of Purification, and she's like, I don't understand what you mean. I'm like, it's a water purification plant that looks like an emperor might live there. And she's like, all right, I need to see that. So I think that's going to be on the docket for this weekend. Rachel Fender is a supervisor of special events at the City of Toronto. Rachel joins us on the show this afternoon. Hey, Rachel.
11: Hey there, how's it going?
10: Good. This is such a fun thing. I know you guys do this all the time, but every time it pops up for me, I'm like, oh, there's a place I need to be and see on the inside. Because we're kind of nerdy like that. Because once it hits dusk, we tend to look in the windows of places lit up. You're just really leaning into that, aren't you?
11: We are. We definitely lean into the curiosity of the city.
10: So Netflix, I find that one interesting. How do you come up with which buildings should be able to look into?
11: So it changes year over year. We pick a theme, and then we have new and returning sites who respond to that theme. So this year, it's a world in a city. Because I don't know if you've heard, but the FIFA World Cup is coming to Toronto soon.
10: Has anyone noticed this? Yeah, right.
11: So we tend to look for new sites that align with that. And then we have some old classics like R.C. Harris that you were mentioning, the water treatment plants that year over year is a favorite of people's.
10: Yeah, and it's like that, too. I guess when you come to Toronto and you're like, okay, I want to check out some architectural gems, I think most people think of the Palace of Purification. They might think about the Reference Library as well, something that's open all the time. But sometimes places aren't open for us to look into. Like, for example, the TVO television studios. We can go do that.
11: Correct. So Doors Open is all about opening spaces that are either normally closed to the public or charge admission for free for 1 weekend only in May. And TVO is new this year, which is super exciting. And rumor has it that Pokeroo might be making an appearance. And I don't know if you know who that is, or that might just be really dating myself.
10: I know, no, you are dating yourself, but yes, I do know who that is. So yes.

0: And look, that is cool. Now, I'm on the website, and there's, you know, there's a big list of buildings that we can go to. Do you have, Rachel, a personal favorite? You're like, you know what? When it comes to all of these buildings, here's maybe my top two. I love these buildings, and why? Which ones stick out to you?
1: That's fair. Well, I cannot say favorite, because that would be asking me to pick between children.
0: I'll
1: shout out two. Thank you. I'll say the Old Fire Hall 30 at Bedazzo Gate Park, because you'll get to experience such a unique building that has been moved to this new space and also enjoy the beautiful park. And then maybe a new one for this year that's a little unconventional is Street Havens at the Crossroads. That's Toronto's first emergency women's shelter. So we have sites of all different kinds that talk about the different histories and stories of Toronto. So I'll say those two.
0: Do you ever get emails throughout the year from just random Torontonians going, you know what, I've always been fascinated as to what could be on the inside of this building. Can you open it up next year? Do you get that?
1: We definitely do. Or people recommending sites or saying that they want to participate, which is really special that people know this event is coming and say, hey, maybe you want to get in touch with these folks. Like, it is Toronto's festival. It's produced by the city. So we love that. So if you have a site that you're interested in seeing open, feel free to recommend it.
0: So I work for a large company called Chorus Entertainment, as you know. And they have a building on the water. And I don't know why we're not opening our doors. Because, you know, this place has television studios and about 1,100 radio studios and a lot of...
1: Also, a slide? Is that true?
0: Yeah, we have a slide. They filmed a fight scene between Homelander and his kid for the boys in our lobby.
1: It's amazing. Right. Your site has been on the roster before, and
0: it
1: there's a chance that it could come back if there's interest.
0: Well, I'm the one telling you now the interest. So can you harass the managers in this building? Because I know that Chorus doesn't own the building. I know you have to negotiate with the landlord, but I think for next year we need to do it. And I'll be a tour guide for you. I'll be a tour guide. I'll wear a little badge and the whole thing, whatever you want.
1: All right. I mean, I might hold you to that.
0: Rachel, listen, thank you so much for being on our show. It's such a great opportunity for folks to just to be a tourist in your own city without doing obvious tourist things.
1: For sure. I hope to see you out there this weekend. There's over 150 sites. Even if the weather might be a little rainy tomorrow, we're hoping not. It's a great event to get out to, and a lot of those doors take you inside. So we hope to see folks
0: where it's not raining. Rachel Fender, Supervisor of Special Events at the City of Toronto. Thanks so much, Rachel. Appreciate your time this afternoon.
1: Thank you, too.
0: All right, so there we go. You can go to the website. It's very easy. Just literally go Open Doors Toronto. Doors Open Toronto. And you'll see it. There's an interactive map. You can see which ones are going to be open Sunday or Saturday, both days. And go explore. Like, why not? Maybe there's a building on that list. And look, it may take you a little while to go through this list. But just go to the website and you can be like, oh, you can type in churches or you can type in an architectural style. Maybe you want to see something mid-century modern. Maybe I think the TVO studios is a great example of a newer space because they're in Midtown now. They got that new space that they use. And the fact that have you ever been inside a television studio before? I've worked in media for 30 years, and I still get excited when I walk into a television studio. It's the funnest thing ever because it's totally different to what I do every day. All right, we'll take a break. More of the Alex Pearson Show on the way after this.
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6: Mix of sun and cloud, largely high cloud today, and the wind is up, east wind, and that is bringing in low pressure, full of moisture from the Gulf of Mexico, and 13 degrees tonight comes with showers developing and steadier rain following for tomorrow. It won't be a great day. The temperature not moving much from 13. I do expect 15 to 25 millimeters of rain. Pretty steady. Then Sunday, lingering showers here or there, but it may not be awful. And cloudy and 21 otherwise. Monday, partly sunny, 23. And all next week looks really nice. Tonight's low, 13.
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0: So there's this new Quebec coroner's report saying that you need swimming lessons. It's kind of odd that a coroner would say that. But the reason they're saying this is because they did recently a report into the drownings of a mother and her 3-year-old son. And the report says that this 34-year-old woman was spending time near a pool at a Montreal home last June when a kid fell into the pool while chasing a ball. Mother then jumped in. Even though she didn't know how to swim. And both of those people drowned. Now, that coroner says that while 95% of people born in Canada know how to swim, the rate is much lower among newcomers and young children. That's kind of shocking. So if you're born in Canada, grow up here, I grew up in Australia, so I know that they try and get us in the pool as young as possible. Like, I think my sister had her kids in the pool maybe at 3, 4, 5, 6 months. I don't know. It was pretty young. And where I grew up, swimming is a thing. Like, when you go to high school in Canada, it might be the football team. Might be, in Australia, it's the swim team. Like, that's why we always dominate in the pool. Because it's like it's ingrained into you. You grow up next to the beach. You learn how to swim. You become a nipper, part of the life-saving system, right? Or you're swimming in a pool, doing laps. So the coroner is saying, hey, listen, if you're a new Canadian, if you're an immigrant to Canada and you've got kids and you don't know how to swim, it's encouraged to take swimming lessons. I don't know what the rate is of people who come to Canada as newbies and can't swim. But can you swim?
13: I'm a newcomer to Canada. Okay, newcomer 5 years old, but I can't swim.
0: You've been here 5 years, but you can't swim.
13: And almost everybody in my circle doesn't.
0: Can I ask some dumb questions?
13: Please go ahead.
0: Did you know how to swim when you got here?
13: No, I'm saying I can't swim now.
0: Oh, you cannot swim now?
13: I cannot swim.
0: All right, did you grow up landlocked?
13: Yes.
0: Okay, so not near water at all. So there was
13: there are ponds, but... Yeah.
0: You wouldn't go swimming in them, would you? Right. So swimming just wasn't a part of your life. Going into the water wasn't part of your life.
13: It wasn't. And I think like in schools whereby they were starting, it wasn't like in a place whereby they just put you in water to have fun, but like it's so shallow.
0: Yeah.
13: It's not meant for swimming.
0: Yeah. It's a wading pool. And it's, I guess that's where you start learning safety skills, right? It's like, oh, you're in water. Because guess what? You can, thing that I would learn as a kid is a child can drown in any level of water. Crazy to think about that, right? Even in a wading pool, a kid can drown. If a kid can drown in a bathtub at a house, a kid can drown anywhere.
14: But haven't you seen photos and videos of people putting their 2 months or 3 months old baby into the water and they just float?
0: Yeah.
13: Those are trained kids.
14: No, not trained kids.
0: Let me teach you both. So in Canada, in North America, in most Western countries, you're in the water as a kid, like as soon as you're a baby, like 2 months old, 3 months old, they encourage you to get your kid in the water as quickly as possible. Even newborns.
13: To teach them all for them to just survive in water.
0: To get them used to being in water, understanding water, because it's no different to learning a language. Or learning what a food is or what you like when it comes to taste and flavor. You get them young, you learn that skill.
13: Oh, God.
0: It makes sense, doesn't
13: it?
0: I'm
13: envious.
0: All right, so here you are as an adult. How old are you?
13: I'm 23.
0: All right, 23. 23-year-old adult, a new immigrant to Canada. You've been here 5 years.
13: Yes.
0: But cannot swim. So now that you've heard about this story, in fact, you brought this story to the show today.
13: Yes.
0: Would you take swimming lessons? Or would that be embarrassing for you?
13: Okay. No, it's not embarrassing. And by the way, I was actually making a joke by saying I'm 23, I'm 29.
0: I'm not here to question people's age.
13: That's why Joy was laughing, because we've been talking about this thing. Okay, but moving on. Like, I have been trying to learn how to swim. When I got into, like, TMU,
0: okay,
13: I had access to the pool.
0: Okay.
13: So I used to go in. Like, I still do that right now. Like, I can actually swim from one end of the pool to the other, but I cannot float. So that's my problem. So the moment I stop swimming, I sink. And that's because I self-taught. So that means...
0: Okay, well, that's... Look, at least you took the... You did the right thing is going, okay, I need to know what this is and how to do this. Would you take some actual swimming lessons with the person?
13: Absolutely.
0: Because they will teach you how to float. Because you know how I learned how to float? Because I'm a terrible swimmer, right? I grew up next to a terrible swimmer. They teach you how to float by giving you flotation devices that you hold on your chest. So your body gets used to floating, so you understand the feeling of it. I love that I'm explaining this to a grown adult, because I don't think we've ever actually really had this conversation. When a coroner, even if it's Quebec, says, hey, listen, this woman didn't know how to swim. And despite that, she still jumped in to try and save her child because, you know, you're going to protect your kid. And unfortunately, they both drowned.
13: Dead.
0: So I'm so glad that this story's out there, because there's so many new Canadians. And when you have a story going, hey, a lot of new Canadians maybe don't know how to swim, considering what we have to swim in this country, a lot of these lakes can be super cold, super cold. And if you cannot swim and you're in a lake where it's super cold and hypothermia starts to set in, then you're going to panic because you can't swim, hypothermia. And it's going to make it worse for you. So look, this is such a great show. I'm glad it's out there. And I encourage everybody, even adults, if you don't know how to swim, contact your local community centers, local pools. They offer swim classes for babies and fully grown adults.
13: I'm going to take some this summer.
0: You're never too old to learn how to swim. And if you learn how to swim, imagine all the other things you can do.
13: All the other things.
0: Right? Because if you can learn how to swim, you could learn how to water ski.
13: Oh, I can surf.
0: Yeah, if you learn how to swim, you can learn how to surf.
13: I might even consider going on a cruise.
0: If you can learn how to swim, you can learn how to dive. Okay, why the cruise? It's not going to sink. It's not Titanic.
13: No. My mind always thinks of the worst case scenario.
0: Oh. See, you know, and if you can learn how to swim, you can go on a tropical vacation holiday.
13: I will go on that one regardless.
0: Right.
13: I will take that risk. But...
0: Right, but don't get me wrong. If I was going on a tropical vacation, I'm just not just going to sit on a white sandy beach and drink blue drinks. I want to go for a swim at the same time.
13: The shallow side.
0: It's the ocean, babes. There's no shallow side. The shallowest it's going to get is where your toes go in. That's it.
13: I've seen full-grown adults actually just hang on the banks.
0: I've seen full-grown adults not being able to swim in pools, which is the strangest thing. So I'm really glad that this story's out there. And I think it's a good thing. In fact, I'm going to ask Ben Mulrooney about this once he gets his stuff sorted here. Because you get a couple of kids. How old were they when they got into the pool for the first time? They were like super young, right?
15: We put them in early. We put them in early.
0: Under 6 months?
15: One of the greatest freedoms that a parent has is the moment they know that their kid can swim safely. Because you hear all these terrible stories of kids. The parent looks away for 2 seconds, the kid's gone.
0: Martha can't swim.
15: Martha.
0: In fact, Quebec coroner said,
15: Martha.
0: Yeah, he says 95% of people born in Canada know how to swim because we're put in the pool at a real young age.
15: Yeah.
0: But people like Martha, who come from a different place where there isn't any water around them regularly to swim in, come to countries like this. So she's been here 5 years and only just now learning how to swim.
15: Well, I would suggest what you do this summer is you go to one of the public pools. Don't go on a hot day
0: because
15: it'll be closed. Go on a day where it's like 12, 13 degrees and you'll be right as rain.
0: Yeah, you'll be fine. And look, if you can learn how to swim, you can do all of those other things as well.
15: Yeah.
0: And once you learn how to swim, you can make friends with people with boats.
15: Yes. Knowing people with boats and knowing people with cottages is wonderful.
0: Knowing people who have cottages that have boats out the front of the cottage is like, next level.
15: Indeed.
0: And if you can swim, you're going to be invited. Because if you cannot swim, they're going to be like, do we invite Martha? No, she can't swim. She wouldn't mind. Like the greatest Canadian experience, let me tell you, as an immigrant myself, the greatest Canadian experience is jumping off a dock.
15: Oh, yeah.
0: Into water that tastes like duck crap.
15: It doesn't taste like duck crap.
0: It depends which lake it is. But
15: I'm curious to know how you sourced that taste.
0: Lake Paul in British Columbia near Kamloops.
15: Oh, okay.
0: Tastes like duck mess.
15: That's based on your lived experience.
0: Seriously, learn how to swim so you can jump off a dock, all right?
13: Yeah. I'm taking notes.
15: It's a wonderful experience.
0: Take lessons. Don't take notes.
15: Summertime in the sort of great Canadian outdoors is special.
0: Right?
15: Yeah.
0: And we got a taste of it this last weekend. I know this weekend's going to be
15: Mother Nature giveth. Yeah. And she taketh away.
0: It's very cruel, very cruel. All right, the other thing I was talking about today as well is Air Transat has put in new cannabis rules for their flight attendants.
15: Which are?
0: Which you're not allowed to, we don't want you smoking cannabis on the clock, obviously, or off the clock, thanks.
15: Or off the clock.
0: Yeah, or off the clock, because they're saying you need a 12-hour break in between, basically says, no, don't smoke anytime.
15: Okay, so what they're saying is, like, stop smoking at 12 hours before your shift.
0: Yeah.
15: Okay, well, that's fine. That's fine. You have obligations, safety obligations.
0: Sure.
15: That are far more than, you know, people think that that what they're there for is to bring you a drink. Mm. They're there for lots of reasons.
0: Right.
15: And in a panic situation, they are supposed to be the ones who help remember where, like, get you off the plane. And if there are studies that show that you can't be at 100% cognitively within 12 hours, then it's part of your job. Stop.
0: Yeah, the union's finding it on this. Because if they suspect you of consuming cannabis,
15: that doesn't change. They're still going to suspect you.
0: Yeah.
15: Like, they're not going to suspect you whether this rule is in or not.
0: Mm.
15: So that's irrelevant.
0: And do you think if one airline makes a pretty drastic change like that, do you see other Canadian airlines probably making the same change?
15: They let these guys do the heavy lifting.
0: Yeah.
15: You know, if there's a challenge,
0: see,
15: let them
0: works.
15: Do the challenge. And then they'll do a cost benefit analysis of how much it's going to cost to fight this in court and how much it's going to cost, you know, all that stuff. But again, like, this is safety in the air. It's getting people from point A to point B in the air is a dangerous endeavor.
0: I wonder how many Air Transat staff stoners saw that memo and went, all right, yeah, I'm out. Thank you, though. It's been lovely.
15: There's maybe one. There's maybe one. Like, okay, I joined so I could be stoned at work. And
0: see you, Jerry.
15: Yeah. But no, I mean, look, it's if I got to pick between the safety in the air and someone feeling uncomfortable that their time off has been infringed upon.
0: Yeah.
15: Sorry, well, then you're in the wrong job, right?
0: We say goodbye to our friends at 980 CFPL in London. London Live with Mike Stubbs is coming up after 3.
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29: From the CFPL newsroom, I'm Heather Good. Researchers have confirmed a tornado touched down in a community near London. It happened when severe thunderstorms roared through the area on Tuesday. Global's Will McAllister reports.
30: Homes and trees were damaged and power was knocked out on Tuesday, and some of that was caused by a tornado. The Northern Tornadoes Project at Western University says it touched down in Derwent. Videos and radar data were used to confirm it. Researchers say they're still working to determine the tornado's track and intensity. The first tornado this year in Canada happened north of London earlier this month. Will McAllister, Global News.
29: Police are still searching for a person who has been reported missing in Grand Bend since Monday. They say they got a call that five people on a raft at Pinery Provincial Park were in distress. Two people were able to swim to shore and two others managed to swim back to the raft. But one person is missing. Ground, air, and water patrols have been underway since that happened. The strain of Ebola in the Democratic Republic of Congo and Uganda has likely already infected hundreds of people since it was declared last week. Infectious disease specialist Dr. Isaac Bogosh says a lack of dedicated vaccines or treatments, security challenges in eastern Congo, and the spread across international borders are some of the reasons why this outbreak is so devastating.
1: And then number five, which made this one a little bit more challenging, was that the initial tests were negative. People thought, oh, could this be Ebola? But it was the Bundibugyo strain, not the Zaire strain, until someone sent it to a reference laboratory that dinged positive and said, yeah, this is Ebola virus, this is the Bundibugyo strain.
29: Gavi and the Vaccine Alliance and other partners are working to assess ways to accelerate development of Ebola vaccines, but it could be months before doses are ready for clinical trials. A renowned climber who scaled Mount Everest more than any other person on the planet has a warning about what's happening this year. ABC's Sherry Preston explains.
2: On Wednesday, a record 274 climbers reached the summit of Mount Everest from Nepal, leading to long, snaking lines of people atop the world's tallest mountain. They're accompanied by Sherpa guides, meaning even more people crowding the peak. One of them, Kami Rita Sherpa, who has summited Everest a record 32 times, most recently this week, says it is too much. He's urging Nepalese officials to limit the number of permits to avoid the inevitable traffic jams that expose climbers to increased hours of harsh weather. Sherry Preston, ABC News.
29: A look at the forecast from the Global News Weather Center. Cloudy tonight, periods of rain beginning overnight, windy at times, a low of 14. Tomorrow, rain, windy, temperature steady near 12. Sunday, cloudy, 30% chance of showers, a high of 21. And for Monday, a mix of sun and clouds with a 30% chance of showers and getting up to 23 degrees. 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
5: We're getting late in May, but it's a big weekend for hockey.
1: Along with that, it's a big weekend for baseball. London Majors are back home tonight as they take on the Guelph Royals. The Majors suffered their first loss of the season last night in Kitchener. They'll look to turn that around at 7:05. That is the first pitch at Labatt Park. Majors are 2-1 on the year. The Toronto Blue Jays will begin a new series against the Pittsburgh Pirates. The Jays lost the first two games of their series at Yankee Stadium, won the last two, and tonight they will have Kevin Gausman on the mound up against Bubba Chandler of the Pirates, and we'll have coverage that will begin at 7 o'clock. First pitch there, 7:07. The Detroit Tigers have lost six in a row, and the Tigers go looking to turn things around in a new series as they visit the Baltimore Orioles. The Guardians are coming off a sweep of the Tigers. They are in Philadelphia. As far as hockey is concerned, some of it's already over and done with today. Canada beat Slovenia. Not Slovakia. They'll still play them in a couple of days in their round-robin stage at the World Hockey Championship. But Canada beat Slovenia 3-1. Don't you mean 30-1? Nope. 3-1. Slovenia plays it tight. Germany got a big win over Hungary today. They needed that. Finland is leading Great Britain right now 1-0, and that is at the end of the first period, and Sweden is up 2-0 on Italy. Memorial Cup begins tonight in Kelowna, British Columbia. The OHL champion Kitchener Rangers with former Knights captain Sam O'Reilly and former Knights defenseman Jared Woolley will be on the ice against the host Rockets. The Rockets were beaten out in the second round by the Everett Silvertips, who went on to win the WHL championship and are also at the tournament. The other team making up the four is Chicoutimi. If you're looking for a preview, we've got that on our latest episode of The Night Shift. The NHL playoffs will continue tonight as we see the Colorado Avalanche home to the Golden Knights. Vegas leads that one game to none. And Rust versus Rest? Well, Rust hurt the Carolina Hurricanes last night. The Montreal Canadiens lead them 1-0 after a 6-2 victory. Montreal and Carolina play game 2 tomorrow night at 7 p.m. And in the NBA tonight, the Thunder and Spurs are tied 1-1. They go at it in San Antonio. Tip-off, 8:30. We'll begin London Live next. 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
5: Sun through largely high cloud this afternoon and evening, and a system is coming that's going to bring a whole lot of rain tomorrow. It's going to be a nasty Saturday, unfortunately. Upper teens today, 13 with showers developing overnight, and then steady rain tomorrow. A lot of it, 15, 25 millimeters. Temperature won't move much from 13. You won't like it. Sunday, not great. Cloudy, still a chance of showers, but declining, so it may not be all that bad. 21 degrees. After that, things get pretty great. All next week looks sunny and very nice. Tonight's low, 13.
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0: Welcome to the Friday edition of London Live. My name is Mike Stubbs. We've made it through a quick week. You know what? If you ask around and say, hey, how's the week been? It's just flown by, right? A lot of people will say it's been pretty busy. It's felt like we packed a lot into 4 days. And we have. But fortunately, here we are. Another weekend. Heather Good telling us and John Wilson telling us we do have rain on the way. Tomorrow is looking rainy. And we are going to be talking about an event happening tomorrow that doesn't need rain. It's Poutine Feast. We talked about it yesterday on the show. So we're going to check in and see how that is operating. It takes place tomorrow and Sunday. And because of the weather tomorrow, a little later on, we'll be in conversation with Briar McCaw. They were doing a life jacket safety demonstration as part of Boating Safety Week. That's actually been moved from tomorrow until Sunday. It's happening in St. Thomas, a little closer to Port Stanley. Just in case you want to bring the kids and make sure that the life jackets from last year still fit. We are broadcasting from the city of London in the province of Ontario and in the country of Canada, which still, crack staff, can we count these up? 10 provinces, 3 territories. Yeah, okay. 10 provinces, 3 territories. There we go. Alberta, we're looking squarely at you because yesterday, Premier Danielle Smith in Alberta added that they're going to include the question, basically, do you want to have a referendum as to whether or not we leave the country in the fall? Just tack that onto a few other things they're talking about. And this is going to bring up something in the fall that'll come up again. And I just want to touch on it lightly here, but I want to point to something that comes from somebody from Alberta. The idea that if you open the doors and allow everybody to vote, that's great. But some people don't pay much attention or don't really have a clue. And you'd be including them in voting. We talked about this a couple of weeks ago when we had the nominations. Well, I guess the opportunity open up. You don't have to be nominated, but the opportunity open up to run for municipal council. It was, what if we forced people to do it? Could we have some kind of fine? Could you have money taken off your property tax if you do vote? There were all kinds of different brainstorming ideas. They were great. But if you do have 100%, you risk the following story happening more than once. So this is a resident of Alberta who actually covers the Western Hockey League. He's a great guy. Covers the Western Hockey League. And he posted yesterday, I remember when my son turned 18. The voting station was right across the street from our house, so he, my wife, and I walked over together. Think about that. What a great family moment, huh? Says, going inside, a stranger came out, saw us, fist pumped, and said, yeah, let's get Trudeau out of here. It was a provincial election. That's what we do risk, and Alberta, let's make sure that everybody's pretty informed on what it would mean for Alberta to not be a part of Canada. Because it's one thing to say, we're going to take our resources and go. I get it. Resource-rich province. Absolutely. But there are other things that you gain from being a part of Canada. Currency is one of those things. Let's take a look at the Brexit debacle and all of the things that go into that. Please see that as Exhibit A. So in the end, are we going to see something like this? Probably not. Probably not. It's going to make headlines for months now because it'll keep coming up and we'll get closer to it. The countdown will be on. The countdown will come down. And then whether or not it hits any kind of referendum is one question. But we didn't see this work out for the province of Quebec, even though they got to 49.999999%. Still wonder about that one. Frozen envelope, anybody? But in Alberta, I think you're going to find that there are quite a few people who are a little more informed. I lived there for 2 years. They're great people. But there is that attitude. They hate the East. Not everybody, but a lot of people. They've never been to the East, but they don't like it. So there is that attitude that does exist. But is it 50%? I don't know if you're going to find that. So no matter how many times you see the headlines and things go by, just remember, it's a case of this being something that the Premier of Alberta wants to push forward. It doesn't necessarily mean that this country is going to have another challenge to deal with. It's kind of like the Hanta virus, which seemed everywhere. And then you talk to the experts and they would say, you know, not actually worried about this. And then away it would go again. Oh, the Hanta virus, cruise ship. Experts still saying, not really worried about this one. We'll see if Ebola is something different. We'll continue to follow all of the stories for you. We're actually going to hear from Carmi Levy in a little while. He was on the morning show with Devin Peacock, and they were discussing the Western University professor who alleges that a great number of students in his class used AI on the final exam. And this is the start line, maybe. This is one of the first examples we've seen of something like this. But it's going to change the way education works. It is. AI can be used as a tool. And it can be used for good or for bad. But there are things you're not going to be able to test anymore. Just like if you gave every student in class a calculator and said, all right, now we're going to have a math test. And it will be multiplication, division, addition, and subtraction. And please use your calculator. You shouldn't get any wrong. AI has some similarities in that way. So we're going to hear about that. Up next, though, we are going to talk about something coming up on Monday in London. And it is something that has been put forward by two councillors. And if you have a dog and a car, it may impact you. This is London Live on 980 CFPL.
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0: We'll hear a little bit more from one of those voices in a little bit, because last night Stephen Colbert closed out the Late Show with Sir Paul McCartney. That was how he went out. Is there a better way to go out? If you are going out, we've got a little something that we've got to talk about, and it's going to come up in London on Monday at the Community and Protective Services Committee. This is London Live. My name is Mike Stubbs. When you go to the grocery store in the summer, it isn't maybe every time, but it's enough times. You can be walking through the parking lot. So hopefully you've remembered your bags. I rarely do. Fortunately, my wife does. Pick them up from the back of the car. Get out of your car, shut the door. Walk down an aisle, and you may see dog in car. Because dogs love car rides. They really do. And if you get them to, say, the grocery store, you have a choice of, do I want to bring the dog in? And we had this conversation. I don't bring my dog in the grocery store. He'll probably pee on the lower shelf. We don't want to have that. Dogs do not belong in grocery stores, in my opinion. But that's not what we're going to look at right now. Because if the dog doesn't go into the grocery store, you do. And the dog has to stay in the car. And that's not always the greatest thing, especially when the heat warms up. So, there has been a motion that has been put forward by two London City councillors, Councillor Skyler Frank and Councillor David Ferreira. And we have an opportunity to hear from Councillor Ferreira about this right now. Please welcome Ward 13 Councillor David Ferreira to London Live. Councillor Ferreira, let's talk a little bit about this. What prompted you and Councillor Frank to put this into a motion?
1: Hey, Mike. Thanks for having me. Well, just exactly as you said, you know, dogs, especially dogs, they love going for car rides, and we just wanted to make sure that it's that the public is aware that there is going to be, you know, some consequences if you were to leave your pet in a vehicle, especially on a hot day. I've seen it myself. We've heard from constituents on it. Councillor Frank did as well. And last year we asked staff to come back with a report, to give the city, you know, a look at for some practical tools to help protect animals from that preventable harm from extreme temperatures inside a vehicle. And that would be both cold and hot as the report came back. So, we asked for the report, and the report is now coming back, and we have something in front of the committee that we can discuss.
0: And in terms of what you're hoping to discuss, are you looking at penalties for people who may bring their car in cold weather or warm weather and leave that and their dog in the parking lot so the dog sits there in either the heat or the cold? Would there be fines perhaps for that?
1: Yeah, we brought the report. Like, basically, the report is kind of hinging on like a deterrence kind of intent. So it's about ensuring there's a proper recourse that is aimed at ensuring responsible pet ownership by setting clear consequences and preventing animals from being put in an unsafe condition. There is a provincial act, the Paws Act, which is the Provincial Animal Welfare and Services Act, which does basically have certain prescriptions that protect this, but it doesn't necessarily have anything on the municipal side. So on the municipal side, basically what we're doing is we have this $300 penalty, which is like a first offense kind of thing. And that's kind of the main deterrent factor for that. And that penalty would be applied when an officer would determine that the animal was left in a vehicle and was in distress because of the temperature.
0: We have spoken with London Police about this before, and we've asked about reasons to call 911, and we've said, hey, a dog in a locked car, is that a reason? And they've told us, yes, you can call 911 for something like that, because it can be a really serious situation. How would this play out? Would this be something that somebody walking by could alert the city to and, I don't know, take down a license plate, or would we have to have a bylaw officer come and witness it?
1: It would be twofold. Under the PAWS Act, you would still call 911 because under the PAWS Act, it has prescribed persons that are able to damage a vehicle, break a window or whatever to get an animal out. So that would still be a 911 call. and the London police have been the main local responder in emergency situations. This is an extra layer on top of that the municipality, that the city is looking to apply, and that's that $300 fine for the deterrence factor on its own. So both would play hand in hand with this, but you would still be calling 911, and then we would also be going towards with this administrative monetary penalty schedule with the $300 deterrence fee. So both now, you would do both.
0: So you could be hit with punishment provincially under the PAWS Act, like you say, and then municipally as well.
1: Yes, exactly. The municipal side is the deterrence side, and the PAWS Act is also a deterrence side, but also that kind of point in time emergency response time. So now there's two layers to that, and we're really looking to just completely curb to this issue that is arising to a zero. We don't want any animals to be kind of put into any type of distress situations when it comes to the temperature in the car. So that's what we're really trying to do.
0: We're talking right now with Ward 13 Councillor David Ferreira, and we are looking at something that will go before Community and Protective Services next week. And it is a report that city staff have compiled, and it deals with what to do with animals in hot cars. And as Councillor Ferreira has outlined, there is Ontario legislation on this, but this would be another layer. This would have a municipal element to it, with the hope that you've almost got a double deterrent to keep people from leaving their pets in hot cars. And you had mentioned that this could impact in the winter as well in cold vehicles, just any old time.
1: Yeah, it's both hot and cold. So, an animal is unable to really kind of control their situation, their environment, if they're locked in a car, and that's both in the cold and in the hot. Obviously, the hot, I would assume, would be much more extreme considering the type of temperatures we see during the summertime, but it will apply to both. And, the direction of the report right now, like, I am going to support. I think it's a good first step. I do think that I would like to see escalating penalties kind of prescribed as well for repeat offenses, so the deterrent is stronger when someone continues to put an animal at their animal at risk. But that would be kind of my take on it. But this is a great first step, and it doesn't just apply to just dogs as well. It's all animals as well. So the report is basically bringing that deterrence fee for any type of temperatures, locked in cars for any type of animals.
0: Councillor Ferreira, thank you so much for taking some time to speak with us about this today. We'll see what happens next week.
1: Okay. Yes, I'm excited to see it. I hope that the committee will support it and council will support it.
0: We'll find out soon enough. Have a great weekend.
1: Thanks. You too.
0: That's Ward 13 Councillor David Ferreira. So, again, this is a double deterrent. And we talk about, as humans, we don't mean to do some things. When your dog wants to come for a ride in the car, the dog loves the ride in the car. And then you've got that separation from when you leave them and do not see them and go into the grocery store. And always you think, I'm just going to be a minute. It'll be fine. I'll leave the window down a crack. I don't know if you've ever tried the game of in the summer, sitting in the car, even with the window down a crack. Just see how long you can actually sit there. We had a Global News reporter do this not long ago. They didn't make it 10 minutes, and the temperature rose. And I mean, it can get hot in there. We're not talking, oh, well, on a 25-degree day, it could be 35 degrees. No, we're talking 30 degrees, 40 degrees, 45, even 50 degrees. It can go really, really bad. And under that PAWS Act, police who are contacted can do what they need to do to get into your car. So here, you might leave your dog in the car and you come out and you might find a police officer there and a busted window. And there's no recourse for you to leave your dog in the car and you come out and you might find a police officer there and a busted window. And there's no recourse for you to go, hey,

0: getting out of the car and leaving the pet in the car, do not understand where that comes from. So this would be provincial legislation, which came into effect in 2020, and now a municipal fine that could be levied, and they're looking at maybe 300 to start, but as Councillor Ferreira mentioned, maybe we could have escalating fines. Maybe you do start with a warning. This will all be part of the conversation that will go before the Community and Protective Services Committee coming up on Monday, and then ultimately it could be passed on to Council. This is 980 CFPL. Let's go to the phones right now. Paul, you wanted to have a word on this.
1: Well, I'm just curious. I work a lot Monday to Friday, like a ton of hours, and I have a dog, and I love my dog more than anything in the world. So on the weekends, my dog and I are together. So, you know, with remote starts and all this stuff, blah, blah, blah, I leave the window quite far down, and I have the full blast, my truck running. Like, is that okay to do now, or is that not okay?
0: That's a good question. Because you would have the air conditioning on, so the pet, your dog, would be climate controlled. But I just
1: winter,
0: think it would come
1: winter,
0: down
1: in
0: to...
1: In the winter, I have the heat on. So,
0: okay.
1: Never a problem. And it could, because, well, you know what I mean, with the remote starts, with trucks and stuff, just leave the car running, lock the doors, like, I go and have a pint, come back out.
0: I love this. You've created a situation that we couldn't think of. So, Paul, thanks for thinking of it. I think it would come down to if somebody did see your dog and did call 911 if they were concerned about the dog, and an officer did come, if they thought, okay, well, the pet looks comfortable. I don't know. That's one we'll put in front of London Police, and it's one we'll put in front of the city after we find out what they're going to do, because that's a loophole, a wrinkle that we hadn't thought of. Paul, thanks for thinking of it.
1: Okay, no problem, Mike. Thanks.
0: Take care. 519-643-2222. What if you create a climate-controlled environment for your pet? Does that make it okay? 519-643-2222. Let's go to the phones with Peter. Peter, what do you have for us?
2: I have a profound idea, and I'm a dog lover, okay? Why do you have to take your dog to the grocery store and leave him in the car?
0: That's where you and I sit. Now, Paul says he doesn't get a chance to spend a lot of time with his dog during the week. They're together all the time on the weekend. Provides the climate-controlled environment, heat on in the winter, and air conditioning on in the summer, and goes in and, you know, either goes to the grocery store or whatever. I'm with you. When we go to the grocery store, the dog doesn't come. When we go run any kind of errands, go out for lunch, the dog doesn't come.
2: Well, isn't that kind of common sense? And for the fella
0: that's the
2: that
0: way
2: called
0: we
2: before
0: treat
2: me, pardon?
0: That's the way we treat it. I don't know. I mean, it's the question that you kind of get an opportunity to ask, because it obviously isn't something that everybody subscribes to. Otherwise, we wouldn't even be having this conversation, because we'd never see a dog in a vehicle.
2: Mike, we had a dog, my wife and I, for 18 years, okay? And if you want to spend more time with your dog, take him for a little bit of a longer walk, you know?
0: There you go. And then they'll want to come home and have a longer nap.
2: Yep, that's exactly right. Under the kitchen table while I'm cooking dinner.
0: There you go. Waiting
2: thanks,
0: for the steak to fall on the floor.
2: You got
0: Peter,
2: it.
0: Thanks
2: oh,
0: for
2: yeah,
0: the call.
2: That too. All right, have a good day.
0: Have yourself a great day. If you have any thoughts on this, share them with us, please. 519-643-2222. We're going to be talking about poutine feast before the end of this half hour. Next hour, we are going to talk about blood pressure and then about something that raises it. Blood pressure is something that you may see checked in London on a more regular basis. You just might run into more opportunities. And you think, well, I go to the grocery store, you know? Hopefully you're not leaving the dog in the car with it off. But, yeah, I could check it. You can check it at the grocery store. You can check it at a whole bunch of other places, too, especially if you are active. So we're going to outline that program that has begun and then talk about the importance of knowing what your blood pressure is. It can be sneaky. Things can go down the wrong path if all of a sudden you've got high blood pressure and don't realize it. But then we've got to get into gas prices, which did fall a little bit last night, but have been a good source of raising blood pressure in

0: I don't know, every country on the planet that uses any kind of gasoline? We'll get to that next hour. The Big Three on the way next. 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

0: Just got a text, and it is, well, it's a link. And it's a link to Google Play where you can buy a car temperature monitor. And it says, Mike, how about just having one of these on your phone? And, yeah, okay, risky. But again, all of this comes down, and if you're just joining us, we're talking about dogs, animals in vehicles. I don't know how many people bring their cat along. I don't think you're going to take the time to bring a hamster cage and plop it in the back seat. Oh, the hamster loves hanging his head out the window. Oh, yeah. Love flapping those ears in the wind. No, that doesn't happen. But dogs do wind up in vehicles quite a bit. And Paul had an argument saying, I love bringing my dog with me everywhere I go on the weekend. We spend every weekend together, but I make sure the dog is in a climate-controlled environment in the truck. So in the winter, the heat is on. In the summer, the air conditioning is on. The truck is running. Is there a problem with that? I think it all comes down to the interpretation of those seeing the animal in the vehicle. Let's continue on. Got a couple more calls to get to, so we'll move the big three to later in the show. Let's go to the phones and talk with Tom. Tom, what do you have for us?
1: Good afternoon, Mike. Exasperation is what I have with this. I love animals, love dogs, love kitties. One, if you're not going somewhere where the dog can go with you, don't take the dog. I don't care if you're going to the grocery store. I don't care if you're running to Tim's. If you can't bring the dog where you are going, the dog will get over it. Leave them at home for the 15 minutes that it takes you to run to Tim's or to Starbucks and come home and take him for an extra, as was suggested, 10-minute walk. Another thing, we have provincial laws to deal with this stuff. This is municipal government overreach. If I run around smashing windows, I get charged with, I think it's a provincial offense. I don't also get charged with a municipal offense. And I have a hypothetical question for you, Mike. May I?
0: Okay. I love hypothetical questions.
1: It's a warm summer day, and I really don't feel like cutting the grass. If it's within prescribed bylaw legal hours, am I allowed to have my dog cut the grass for me, or will that be disturbing the peace?
0: Could the dog, in other words, face the fine?
1: Well, I'm not cutting the grass. The dog's cutting the grass. Now, it is past 7 o'clock at night, even though that's when it gets a little cooler for the pooch. And by the way, I don't have a dog right now. Just that.
0: This is the hypothetical dog trained to use a lawnmower.
1: Yeah, but this is a completely other thing. I have 1, 2, 3, 4 dogs in my life, one of whom, the second best dog I've ever known, came to Canada from India, absolute amazing dog, despises being in cars. The greatest dog I ever have been blessed to know, Morgan, hated car rides. The other two dopes, and they are, the other two dopes would drive from here to Thunder Bay and you couldn't find two happier puppies. So not all dogs love car rides.
0: Yeah, Gobi, no, that's a good point.
1: Gobi, no, and Captain Morgan, no. So there you go. But I'm concerned with the lawn thing.
0: Yeah, and the overreach on this double deterrent, which will be discussed on Monday. Tom, you have a great weekend.
1: I realize to the south of us, in the failed state to the south of us, they have federal and state crimes, but I don't think this is a municipal and a provincial crime. You have a great
0: weekend. Well stated. Take care. 519-643-2222. Richard, you've got the last word on this. Lay it on us.
2: Well, very quickly, Mike, I do agree with you, right, that dogs, right, do not need to be in grocery stores or other places of business. But there is one major exception that hasn't been brought up, and maybe everybody has forgotten, I don't know. It's called the CNIB, the Canadian National Institute for the Blind. There are people out there who are legally blind, and their dog's right as their eyes, right? And as long as they've got the documentation to prove that they are legally blind, they should have every right, Mike, to go into a grocery store with their dog. But other than that, Mike, I totally agree with you, right? There's no reasoning, right, to be taking the dog with you. Now, one last quick question I've got to ask, right? I agreed with your last caller, right? It is an overreach, right, to a point, right? But I can understand, right, why Councillor Ferreira and Councillor Schuyler Frank, right, and probably many others, right, are totally fed up and exasperated, right, seeing a dog, right, locked up in a hot vehicle, right? I can understand, right, why they're proposing this, and I find no fault in their proposal whatsoever. But my question is, Mike, right, it's going to require cooperation from the province, and I'll give you a quick example. Richard, right, doesn't live in London, right? Richard lives in St. Thomas. The municipal government, right, of London, right, gives Richard a ticket, right? And Richard, right, is not a resident, as I said, of London. He's a resident of St. Thomas. They can't apply it to my property bill, right, obviously, because I don't pay property taxes in London. My question is, right, how are they going to collect the fines afterwards, Mike?
0: Hmm. Ah. Well, you've given us another wrinkle that we'll pass along and see if it can come up at committees.
2: Well, let's put it this way, Mike. If the province, right, gets in on this one, right, I'm gung-ho for it. You have a good day, Mike.
0: Take care. All right, we'll leave this discussion. I'm sure it'll come up again next week. Got to take a quick break. Up next, we are going to be in conversation with one of the organizers of Poutine Feast. It's happening this weekend in London. This is London Live on 980 CFPL.
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9: Mix of sun and cloud, largely high cloud today, and the wind is up, east wind, and that is bringing in low pressure, full of moisture from the Gulf of Mexico, and 13 degrees tonight comes with showers developing and steadier rain following for tomorrow. It won't be a great day. The temperature not moving much from 13. I do expect 15 to 25 millimeters of rain. Pretty steady. Then Sunday, lingering showers here or there, but it may not be awful, and cloudy and 21 otherwise. Monday, partly sunny, 23, and all next week looks really nice. Tonight's low, 13.
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0: We've been spending some time talking about dogs and hot cars. Paul kicked off something by saying, what about having your dog in a vehicle where it's climate controlled? He did want to point out, he will go with his dog to the beach or something like that, and on the way home, if he stops in for a thing at the grocery store, that's where he will do it. So he's not going through an entire grocery trip. So he's not filling a cart and the dog sits in the vehicle that's running the entire time. Couple of other things. Thanks for all the texts. Our text service just kicked out a whole bunch of them. And one says, my dog and I routinely walk down to Molly Bloom's for a treat on the dog-friendly patio. Those do exist. Another says that I know Teslas have a mode where the cooling AC can be on while the car is off and parked. It will display on the main screen that the pet is comfortable for anyone looking in. A couple others talking about getting thermometers for the vehicle. And another says, I would agree grocery stores are not for pets. However, big box stores like Canadian Tire, Home Depot encourage or welcome pets to come in. And my question is about the fines. Where does the money go? Could it go to animal care and control? Does a humane society perhaps factor into that? Right now, I think it would just go, if this did pass, where all the rest of the fine money goes. So could that change? That'll be up for debate on Monday at the Community and Protective Services Committee meeting. This has raised an awful lot of discussion, so we'll certainly talk more about it on Monday. Before we get to Monday, we have a thing that you not only need to know about, but you need to be at. Poutine Feast is back. Poutine Feast is back in London this year. And joining us is Dave Conway, who is a part of the feast. Dave, thanks so much for being here.
14: No problem, Mike. It's a pleasure to talk to you again this year.
0: Well, let's talk about what is happening. For anybody who may have missed it last year, paint the picture. What is Poutine Feast all about?
14: So check this out. We got some new stuff this year. I brought some carnival games. We got a thing called Backyard Battles. They have a battle arena with jelly blasters. We've got all kinds of new foods, anything from waffles on a stick. We've got our mini donuts. They've got tacos here. We've got hot dogs. So I brought out all the food stops. And, of course, we've got six poutiners here, some great music, a great time, a lot of new stuff to check out this year, London.
0: And where and when? Lay it on us.
14: So we are at Victoria Park. We're going to do this from 11 till 9 today, 11 till 9 on Saturday, and 11 till 6 on Sunday.
0: So we're already underway.
14: We are. We are. We kicked off yesterday. It was an absolutely stunningly beautiful day. The sun is still shining out here today. We've had a great crowd here so far, and we're looking for a really great weekend. We brought a lot of new stuff. We got some food competitions happening later on. We got a lot of new stuff this year.
0: Dave Conway from Poutine Feast began officially today and then continues tomorrow and Sunday. So just check out Victoria Park. It's free to walk in, right?
14: Oh, yes. Admission is always free.
0: Do you have a favorite kind of poutine, Dave?
14: Well, I'll tell you what. I might be a little bit biased, but the brisket poutine is going to be my favorite.
0: All right, you're making mouths water all over London. Dave, thanks for this. Thanks for coming back to London this year, and enjoy the weekend.
14: No problem, Mike. You as well. Thanks a lot for having us.
0: Take care. That's Dave Conway. Poutine Feast is underway. And, yeah, it's not just fries, curds, and gravy anymore. That used to be what poutine was, and then somebody went, we could do a lot of things. Last year, right at this time, we were in Rimouski, Quebec, with the London Knights, and at the actual arena, there, you know, you look up and you've got all the things you can buy. You buy fries, you can get nachos. But they had an entire board that was just flavors of poutine. And you would watch this come out. People would walk through the crowd. And it was a pie plate full. And it would have, they had popcorn poutine, which was actually popcorn chicken on top. But you could get shrimp. I think they had a version of brisket where you could put that on there. It is delicious. And Phil Ling with both L's, just like that. You can check it out this weekend at Victoria Park. Coming up, while we've mentioned poutine, we should probably check our blood pressure. We are going to talk about blood pressure because there is a program that has been going on in London, and you may have been a part of it already. But if you are out and active, you may run into this. Do you know what your blood pressure is? Or maybe the best thing is, when was the last time you measured it? Because you can be the perfect 120 over 80, but then a year goes by, 2 years go by, bodies change. And if your blood pressure goes up and stays up, it can cause some issues. So we're going to dig deep on the program that is happening. And then once we have some tips on controlling our blood pressure, we're going to put them to the test, because we're going to be talking gas prices next hour as well. Heather Good comes up next. Heather will check all of the things going on in news. We've got Blue Jays baseball for you tonight as the Jays open a brand new series back at home against the Pittsburgh Pirates. Coverage will begin at 7 o'clock. 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
21: From the CFPL newsroom, I'm Heather Good. Encampments are in many cities and towns across the province, including London. In Waterloo Region, councillors have been trying to get one taken down. But a judge has ruled that removing 24 homeless people from a parking lot encampment in Kitchener violates their rights under the Charter of Rights and Freedoms. Premier Doug Ford says that decision is ridiculous.
1: I have a great deal of respect for our judge's Supreme Court, but he comes out with this cockamamie idea that they're going to hold up an encampment, they're going to hold up transit. So for what, 30 people?
21: The encampment in Kitchener has been around since 2021. The region has tried to dismantle it through the courts ever since. It argues the parking lot is needed to allow for construction to begin on the Kitchener Central Transit Hub later this year. It is confirmed our tornado did hit the community of Derwent on Tuesday. Global's Will McAllister has more.
2: The Northern Tornadoes Project at Western University says a preliminary investigation was done using videos and radar data, and based on the evidence, a tornado touched down. Researchers say they're still working to determine the tornado's track and intensity. Tuesday's storm caused power outages and significant tree and car damage. The winds were so strong they overturned a semi-truck. The storm system also produced an EF1 downburst east of London. Will McAllister, Global News.
21: Many of us are forking out more for groceries these days. We might be buying a lot of groceries for the weekend. The NDP wants to do something about that. Leader Merritt Stiles says she'll be introducing a motion next week to scrap the HST on all food and drinks.
22: All it takes is a premier with the will to act. So for Doug Ford, this is a chance to reverse course. He can take this simple, immediate action to make life more affordable for the people of Ontario, or he can keep being the premier of billionaires and grocery giants while Ontario families are just trying to keep their heads above water.
21: She also says she wants to ban grocery stores from using lease agreements to prevent competitors from opening up nearby and selling products at affordable prices. It's a little more than a week before the start of hurricane season, and weather experts are predicting a relatively quiet summer in the Atlantic. But as ABC's Jim Ryan reports, the annual hurricane forecast comes with a stack of caveats.
23: Between June 1st and the end of November, their prediction is for a below-average 8 to 14 named storms, says Dr. Neil Jacobs.
24: And 1 to 3 major hurricanes with winds at or above 111 miles an hour.
23: But NOAA's lead hurricane forecaster, Matt Rosenkranz, urges coastal communities not to let their guard down.
25: You want to know your threat now to be able to plan for that threat and then get your supplies ready.
23: Even in a year with only a few storms, it takes only one hurricane to affect an entire region of the country. Jim Ryan, ABC News.
21: A look at the forecast from the Global News Weather Center. Cloudy tonight, periods of rain beginning overnight. It's going to be windy at times, a low of 14. Tomorrow, rain, windy, temperature steady near 12 degrees. On Sunday, cloudy with a small chance of showers and a high of 21. And on Monday, mix of sun and clouds with a small chance, around 30% of showers and getting up to 23 degrees. Stay in the know. 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
0: Let's take a look at sports. A couple of former London Knights can join some more exclusive company in the next 10 days. Jared Woolley and former Knights captain Sam O'Reilly became the second and third OHLers to win back-to-back-to-back OHL championships, joining Scott Timmins, who did it with Kitchener and Windsor in 2008, 9, and 10. Now they will try and become part of an exclusive group trying to win back-to-back Memorial Cups with different teams. That doesn't tend to happen very often. Kitchener and Kelowna meet to open the Memorial Cup tournament in Kelowna tonight. Everett and Chicoutimi will play tomorrow. All games in the round robin are at 9 p.m. Eastern time. So if you're looking to make a doubleheader out of it, get ready because there is a lot going on in the sports world. Rounding out hockey, we can tell you Colorado and Vegas meet up in Colorado for game two of the NHL's Western Conference Championship Series. One other hockey note from earlier today, Canada beat Slovenia at the Worlds 3-1, so Canada remains unbeaten. Did win a game in overtime, so not perfect, but doing incredibly well to this point. And then you can also have Blue Jays baseball or the London Majors take you closer to the start of the Memorial Cup. The Blue Jays are home to the Pittsburgh Pirates. Kevin Gausman on the mound for Toronto. He's 3-3 so far this year. We've got coverage starting at 7 o'clock. And if you wanted to take the iHeartRadio app or even an old yellow Sony Walkman to the ballpark tonight, the Majors are home to the Guelph Royals. And in the NBA, we have action tonight between the Spurs and the Thunder. They're tied at a game apiece, and the series has shifted to San Antonio. 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
4: Big low pressure tracking up from Texas is going to soak most of eastern North America, including us, tomorrow and starting overnight tonight. Mix of sun and high clouds this afternoon, and 13 degrees will be the low tonight and the high tomorrow. It won't move much because in comes the rain with a brisk east wind making it feel even cooler. Showers overnight and then steady rain toward morning and most of the day tomorrow. And then Sunday, 21 with a lingering chance of showers, but a declining chance at least. And then Monday, partly sunny, 23. Tonight's low, 13.
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0: High blood pressure and gas prices go together pretty well these days. We're going to be talking about both this hour, but last hour we were talking about dogs in hot cars. Here's where it began. It began because at the Community and Protective Services Committee meeting on Monday, they're going to be looking at a report that is back from the city, and there looks to be a move. There's a motion that has been put forward by Councillor Skylar Frank and Councillor David Ferreira that we have some kind of deterrent, even up to a fine, say $300, $500, for leaving your pet in a vehicle. Right now, there was legislation that came into effect provincially in 2020, and it allows for people to call 911 to report pets in hot cars, and the police can get into your car how they need to get into your car. So if they've got to break a window, they can break a window, and then that's not anything that you have any repercussions for. So that's what it was. It did get a call that kind of outlined some things, and I've got another one along the same lines. So Paul said, hey, my dog comes with me. If we go to the beach, we're hanging out, going home, might stop at the grocery store. I'll leave the vehicle on with the air conditioning on, or if it's cold, leave the vehicle on with the heat on. Is that okay? And then got another text that says, what if you're bringing your dog to the cottage and the cottage is a long way away? What if you have to eat on the way and the dog can't come into the restaurant? What if you have to pee and the dog can't come into the bathroom? You wouldn't want the dog going into most bathrooms that you stop off at anyway, right? What do you do there? Excellent question. So we did put those back into the mix to see what we could find out and got an answer. The bylaw is not about penalizing every situation where an animal is briefly in a vehicle. The issue is distress. So we're looking at it in very plain language saying, well, then if a dog's in a car and it's 30 degrees outside, is that a problem? If you have just run into pee and the windows are down, is the dog in distress? That's what you want to avoid. If an officer determines an animal was left in a vehicle and it was in distress because of the temperature, the city would have the ability to issue a penalty, same under the PAWS Act, which is the Ontario legislation. An officer can only break a window under provincial legislation if an animal is in critical distress. So the key here is distress. If it's not in distress, then the officer could determine that. Safest choice is still not to leave animals unattended in vehicles. That's the answer that we got back there. And more on the Teslas, where they have some kind of feature that can create a climate-controlled atmosphere inside the vehicle. Also a note, Hully Gully welcomes dogs. You can bring your dog through there in store with no problem at all if you're somebody who is looking to bring your dog out to do all kinds of things. 519-643-2222 if you want to weigh in on that conversation. Blue Jays baseball coming up tonight, 7 o'clock start time. We will have the Jays and the Pittsburgh Pirates. In just a moment, we're going to move to blood pressure. And we're going to talk about a program that has begun within the city, but it is a combination of Western University and their kinesiology program, and also an organization that works very, very well in London. and is something that is pretty great to have here in London. And it is the CCAA. So the CCAA is the Center for basically aging and activity. And that's something that looks at all kinds of things to try and keep us healthier as we move forward in life. So we're going to talk with the director. We're going to talk with a student who has led us through what is happening within the community. And it's something that now you know about it, or now you will know about it, you may actually see within the community. So that is on the way in just a couple of minutes as London Live continues. And then we'll get to raising the blood pressure with what's happening on the markets with gas prices. Earlier this week, we had U.S. President Donald Trump hinting that there could be some kind of deal. What happens? Yesterday, gas prices fall by about 8 cents. It is the boy who cried wolf. We all realize this. Will the markets ever realize it's the boy who cried wolf? That may be a different matter. Those two things straight ahead. This is London Live on 980 CFPL.
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30: My friend named Jack,
0: talk blood pressure in a moment on London Live. When was the last time you checked yours? It's one of those things. Always got to get the reminders out there, because then you think, yeah, I haven't done that in a little while. And then you might realize, whoa, good thing I did it now. Before we get there, we've got one more word on dogs or pets in cars in the potential heat or the potential cold. Ben, welcome to the show.
2: Hey, look, maybe I'm just stupid. You're going to have to tell me if I am. Hasn't animal abuse and animal neglect been illegal for, like, ever? And if you're committing a crime, the cops are basically allowed to do whatever it takes to stop the crime. This just feels like a lot of redundant legislation and stuff. Like, am I tripping? Is that not
0: already carries a fine? Yeah, no, you've got the same thought that a few people have had. Tom said it. He said municipal overreach because, yeah, we have PAWS legislation, which was enacted in January of 2020, that really took legislation protecting animals to a new level in Ontario. This is what we're kind of calling a double deterrent from the city. So does it need to be there? That's going to be as much of a question as how effective can this legislation be in stopping people from leaving their pets in hot cars? No, you're bang
2: yeah, dude,
0: on,
2: I,
0: Ben.
2: I
0: it is.
2: I could have sworn this is
0: added
2: making
0: legislation.
2: It triple illegal. Because, like, I thought all this, the federal law came into law, again, tell me if I'm stupid, in, like, the 30s or something.
0: There's always been animal abuse, well, not always, but there have been animal abuse laws. So you're right, this is coming at it from a lot of different directions, and usually when that happens, you have to determine, okay, well, which one do I actually have to adhere to first? So there's some question here, and I think that will probably come up as we get to the CAPS committee meeting on Monday and certainly at council. But you raise an excellent point.
2: Yeah, dude, it's like making stealing illegal six times. Like, why? Just, it's already illegal. Just
0: it's still illegal.
2: Yeah.
0: Ben, thanks for finishing out the conversation that way.
2: Bye now.
0: All right, have a great weekend. 519-643-2222 if you want to add anything more to that conversation. We're going to talk about something happening within the city of London right now that you may have already run into. You may have been a part of this, which is pretty unique. It is something new. This is London Live. My name is Mike Stubbs. Blood pressure is something that we know we need to be concerned about, but, I mean, how many times do you check it? Every time you walk by the blood pressure cuff at the grocery store, is there a line? People and their dogs just lined up to the... No. There usually isn't even anybody sitting in it, and yet it's there, and it's free to use. You just have to sit down, put your arm in the cuff, and hit the button. Well, there is something happening, and we had a chance to sit down with CCAA Scientific Director, Dr. Kevin Shoemaker, and third-year research assistant, Zayad Alias, to talk about blood pressure.
3: Thank you for inviting us to talk about this. The issue, of course, blood pressure is inherent to the research that I do on cardiovascular control. And, you know, so the awareness of blood pressure for me is sort of longstanding. I also work with clinicians in the city who treat blood pressure and actually treat the consequences of blood pressure, like dementia or kidney disease or heart disease. And so, you know, so for a while, there's this awareness, at least in my experience and the group I hang out with, that we need to know our blood pressure. If you don't know what your blood pressure is and it's high, you don't often know it because it's kind of insidious and the effects take a long time to occur. So, you know, once you start realizing that, once you get into like the 60 plus years of age, you know, half of us are roughly half will be hypertensive in some respects. And the problem is that only half of us know it. Half of those that are going to be hypertensive know they're hypertensive. And controlling blood pressure is, you know, a very important part of longevity, of a good health span, we call it, you know, living healthily into our older years. So this awareness just created, and then I took on the role of scientific director here at the Canadian Centre for Activity and Aging, and it just seemed all rolled together where we conduct fitness classes across the city. People come to those. The city's our partner to deliver those through community centers. And finally, all the ideas came together that we have access to, you know, 1,000 people in the city coming to these classes. We have a need to convey the educational component that everybody needs to know what their blood pressure is, have it measured accurately, and then you know what to do. You know, you can take action with your family physician if you have one, or other approaches. But the point is knowing what your blood pressure is. So that, at the same time, you know, kinesiology has been launching experiential learning opportunities. And then, so the idea was birthed for a while to do this. And then Zayed came along and he had an interest in actually measuring blood pressure. He's a kinesiology student with med school aspirations. And, you know, I said, well, let's put you in charge of this. And he took it up immediately and has run with it ever since. And, you know, through his work and the work of his team and the kinesiology program and Tony Atterbaro, who's sort of a coordinator in our group, research coordinator, has been steering it. All of the pieces came together, and you know, so here the program is.
0: Zayed, let's talk about the program itself, because we may have people listening right now who have been through it simply by going and working out somewhere. So tell us what you would do, where you would set up, and how you would talk to people and get them the information that they might not otherwise have.
4: Yeah, for sure. So we started off at just a few community centers, but now the program's grown and we're at, I believe, 8 community partners across London. And this usually coincides with where the CCAA instructors go to give these exercise classes. And so, as Dr. Shoemaker mentioned, you know, if somebody does go to the exercise classes before the class, they might see us, you know, with our little setup, and they're interested. They want to get their blood pressure taken. And so, yeah, they just come up to us. We give them a little card. They take it home with them. Or they come back to another class when we come back, and they get it measured again. So we're at, yeah, I believe 8, and we've screened over 500 people so far. So it's been very, very successful in that sense. But we do hope to grow it and have not just older adults from our exercise classes come by, but, you know, whoever walks by and wants to get their blood pressure taken, we hope to get those people as well. And so it's not just exclusive to the exercise classes.
0: Zayed, are you finding people who need to know because their blood pressure is high? Is that coming up?
4: Yeah. So, I mean, we've noticed quite a few trends of, you know, someone might not know that they have high blood pressure and it is trending towards high. And so it's good for them to know. However, the group of older adults that we typically screen from, so those who go to the exercise classes, tend to, you know, care more about their health, are more proactive. And so, you know, they're already exercising, and so they may already have better managed or controlled blood pressure. But, you know, we get the occasional passerby who had no idea that they had high blood pressure, and now they know. And then we give them the advice, hey, you should probably go talk to your family doctor or go see clinical advice. And with the card that I mentioned earlier, take it to the doctor and say, hey, what's this? Can we look into this? And so we found that it's been very helpful. And there's been a few anecdotes. We had, I believe, 2 stories that were shared on Western News from individuals that got their blood pressure screened. And it actually ended up helping them in the end. So
0: that's all we're looking for. More information and, hey, helping in the end. We're talking right now with Zayed Alias, who is a research assistant at the Canadian Center for Activity and Aging and also a student in the Department of Kinesiology at Western University, and Dr. Kevin Shoemaker, who is the director of the Canadian Center for Activity and Aging. Dr. Shoemaker, what sorts of things can happen? Because both of you have made the point that it's important to know this information and know it as soon as possible. So if you don't know that your blood pressure is high, what sorts of things can happen?
3: So a lot of the diseases or chronic conditions that are the most expensive to the clinical system and the most disabling to the patient are the potential outcomes of chronically high blood pressure. Stroke and dementia, heart disease and kidney disease are the 4 conditions that come to mind. And typically, like organ damage. So we're not designed to operate at high blood pressures. We're designed to operate well, healthily, at you know, the values that we know about, like, you know, sitting around 120 over 80 is ideal or something like that. So those are the conditions that we're worried about, and they're all linked to blood pressure. And, you know, blood pressure, because of that linkage, sorry, blood pressure is probably the number one issue on the global scale of things that need to be controlled in human health to improve human health globally.
6: That's big.
3: And yeah, and so, you know, there's many nations that don't have as good medical care as we have here in Canada, but we still have a problem here in Canada of just lack of awareness. The sooner you understand what your blood pressure is, you know, theoretically, the easier it is to control it. And exercise and lifestyle management is one way. Sometimes you need medical support, but you always need medical oversight. And so, you know, to make sure that you're in the right range. So we're happy to participate in this way to help people have healthy lives into their older years. But primarily, we want to prevent these diseases. Like, it's not just the patient that undergoes the challenge here. It's your family, the caregivers, you know, the challenges it has to the whole society to provide care for these folks, which is very difficult.
0: Zayed, where do you see this program going? You've talked about starting it and the success of it. What could be next?
4: It's a great question. I think we want to reach as many people as possible. As Dr. Shoemaker mentioned, it is a population level problem. It's not limited to the older adults that we screen. It's limited, actually not limited. We want to reach as many people as possible. And so potentially going out to libraries or other community centers that we may not be affiliated with at the moment is possible. And so potentially going out to libraries or other community centers that we may not be affiliated with at the moment, but going out to these sites

0: Yeah, just the more the better, really. The more screening we get, the more prevention we get, and the better the return is for the population.
1: Ziad, Dr. Shoemaker, want to thank you so much for what you're doing, and thanks so much for describing it for us. If somebody wanted more information, or if they were thinking, I don't know my blood pressure, is it a matter of just talking with a physician, a nurse practitioner, reaching out just to say, hey, can you test me? There's no needles. Appreciate the time. Thank you.
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0: Thanks for all the texts that have come in on blood pressure. In fact, somebody had texted that they have had blood pressure issues over the last 7 years to the point they had to have their heart zapped because of a regular heartbeat and have had to have two surgeries to fix it. This person says they're fine now, which is great. Blood pressure is good. No fluttering of the heartbeat. But here's the key. Pain in my throat, it says, was my red flag with BP. So it can be things that you wouldn't think of. Wait a minute. What do you mean, pain in your throat? Yeah, that's what it ended up being. And that was kind of the sign of, this isn't going away. I don't have strep throat. I don't have a sore throat of any kind, but I got pain in my throat. I got to get this checked out. And those are some of the signs just to check out in life. If you've got something that's there that you don't think should be there, and then it doesn't go away, never hurts to have that looked at, right? 519-643-2222. If you are looking to get in touch with us, you can also email Mike at 980cfpl.ca. This is London Live. My name is Mike Stubbs. We are going to talk about gas prices, which have been fluctuating slightly. Doesn't it feel like one step forward and then a half step back? And then one full step forward, and then maybe a third of a step back. And that has had us this week, for a lot of the week, at over $1.90 for a liter of gasoline, never mind what diesel is costing, at most stations in London. So what is impacting things now? It's time to take the temperature. It's time, because it's frustrating, and we know now that we're going to see this impact us in so many other places. The grocery store is certainly one of them, but it's not the only one. So let's get a little bit more information. Patrick DeHaan is the head of petroleum analysis at Gas Buddy. Here is Patrick on what is influencing the price at the pumps right here, right now, on May 22nd, 2026.
1: Well, it's a lot of the same. The Strait of Hormuz continued shutdown is impacting gas prices, and we occasionally see news developing that can push oil drastically up or down. And that's what we saw just a few days ago. President Trump hinted that the U.S. may be finalizing a deal with Iran. Now, we haven't seen anything yet result from that, but oil prices plummeted on that news alone. They fell below $100 a barrel. Oil briefly hit $96 a barrel on the hope that that would be the case. Now, we haven't seen any follow-up. So, you know, this may be a temporary break at the pump. And if we don't see much actual news developing out of that, we could see oil prices going right back up next week.
2: We reference the old fable, The Boy Who Cried Wolf, an awful lot on this show when talking about things like this, or it seems just when talking about some of the things that are stated by the U.S. administration. And in that fable, eventually the villagers stopped coming, stopped reacting. Would that ever happen on the markets and certainly where the price of oil is sitting, just because you hear it again and again and again that we're going to do this, or we have this, mm-hmm. or it's close, and then nothing ever happens? Would the markets eventually just hear that and say, yeah, no?
1: I mean, you know, to some point, but you just never know when there's going to be truth to it. So the market is reacting based on the possibility, because, I mean, it basically has to. You know, kind of like if you know that something's going to change, or if the weather is going to be rainy, you just take your umbrella anyway. The market's going to react to this, and unfortunately, you know, the head fakes ultimately will cause prices to go right back up. And the volatility is what, you know, you and I are so nauseous over. We're constantly experiencing this. But the market is, I just don't think it can just fully ignore the potential of a deal happening. People try to get positioned for it, and we're going to just be subject to these head fakes. You know, the market may grow tired of them, but you just never know when the next one is actually going to happen. So it's difficult to parse out. You have to take all of them seriously, but, you know, trust but verify. And I think that's what the market's going to be looking for more of. Instead of simply trusting in the future, it may not react until there's verification.
2: We are talking with Patrick DeHaan, head of petroleum analysis at gasbuddy.com. As we look at where we sit, and around London this week, we saw most stations at $1.90-something. It used to be $1.70-something, then it was $1.80-something. Now we're into the low $1.90s. Is that, in your estimation, where things would kind of sit in our area on a regular old day, just based on where we are in terms of oil productivity and oil availability?
1: Well, these types of events rarely lead to stability. You know, they can temporarily if there are these head fakes continuing. But ultimately, as the situation continues to persist, I expect that oil prices would continue gradually climbing. Nothing has improved. The strait remains blocked. Global supply and demand remains out of balance. And that generally would lead to a continued rise in the price of oil over time. Again, maybe not every day or every week, but I can't think that prices are just going to cap out at where they are now. I would think that there's not enough demand destruction yet for oil prices to be held where they are. I would think that oil prices would continue going up progressively, you know, until we potentially are hitting records. So, you know, we get these little pockets of a break where there could be head fakes. And as the market takes time to sort them out, ultimately, if there's nothing followed up on, if we don't see an actual deal by probably next week, oil prices could again return to climbing, and they could continue to climb until there is a definitive reopening of the strait.
2: Does it sound strange to you that we aren't even at record levels yet, that there have been moments in the last little while that have brought prices even higher than this?
1: Well, you know, the amazing thing is the market is rather resilient. I mean, you know, we're not completely seeing the strait shut off. I mean, Saudi Arabia has a pipeline that runs, you know, to the Red Sea as well. So they're utilizing that. And so some of this oil that would be getting through the strait is getting into the market still via creative routes. But yeah, it is a little bit surprising that we're not yet at record setting levels. But like I said, the oil market is fairly resilient, and some ships are also getting through the strait. And that also helps, at least temporarily, delay the onset of higher prices.
2: We're talking with Patrick DeHaan, head of petroleum analysis at Gas Buddy. Patrick, oil is not cottage cheese. It's not yogurt. It doesn't necessarily have a crazy shelf life, does it? I mean, this oil still exists, and one day, if we can figure things out in the Strait of Hormuz, one day that's still available to be used, is it not?
1: Well, it is. I mean, oil doesn't really have a shelf life. I mean, it's been formed over, you know, millions of years, thousands of years. So the products that come out of oil do have a shelf life, things like gasoline, diesel, and jet fuel. And the shelf life may vary depending on the components. Gasoline has a shorter shelf life than things like diesel would. So, you know, the oil itself, you know, it's been sitting under the surface of the earth for a very long period of time, and it will still be there, arguably, at the end of whatever happens between the U.S. and Iran. So not real much of an impact there, but the worry is refining capacity. And you know, in some areas of the world, you know, China specifically, there's not enough oil right now to feed their refineries fully. And so you've heard talk of, you know, potential slowdown in jet fuel availability. That could be a troublesome spot in the weeks ahead. And it's now impacting motor oils and lubes in some areas of the United States. Manufacturers can no longer get the base oils through these large facilities in the Middle East. So, you know, there's a lot of headlines here, and we just don't know if and when the strait's going to reopen. What we do know is that, you know, whether the strait is open or not is really contingent on where gas prices will go the rest of the summer.
2: Anything you're watching as a last question outside of what we've mentioned so far?
1: I mean, not a whole lot. You look at diesel prices that in some areas of the country have reached new records. I mean, we're starting to rub up against some of those records, especially for diesel. And at the worst time, as farmers are starting to get out in their fields planting their crops for the 2026 growing season. So, you know, you can't understate the impact to the broader Canadian and American and global economy that we're going to start to see more inflation returning.
2: Patrick, always appreciate your insight. Thanks so much for the time today.
1: Thanks for having me.
0: That is Patrick DeHaan, who is with Gas Buddy. And it does still come down to all the same factors that we have had, as you might imagine. But this whole, oh, maybe there's a deal, maybe there's something, and then things fall, and it leads to all of the speculation about speculation. Is this just so that the markets go down and people can make some money? And I don't know. I don't have an answer for that. I do know that as much as we can look and say $1.80 something or $1.90 something, if you are buying gasoline right now in the United Kingdom, you are spending at the cheapest spots $1.58 a pound. So what is that in Canadian dollars? $2.93 a liter. And if you buy your gas at a motorway, which I'm guessing is just like an en route for us, you're well over $3 per liter. Oh, that's just along the highway. So in a city, it would be $2.93. On the highway, it would be over $3 Canadian. That's where we don't want to get, right? But the cost of energy in Europe has been a whole lot higher than what we are experiencing in a lot of parts in Europe. And the UK is certainly one of those parts. So, hey, if they're paying $2.93 Canadian, ours sounds like a deal. Somehow it still doesn't, does it? Let's take a break. This is London Live on 980 CFPL.
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7: Looking past the ugly-looking Saturday, all next week and into May 31st looks really nice and dry, but not just yet. We've got a mix of sun and cloud and a 13-degree low coming tonight as rain does approach, and that cloud is fairly steady but fairly thin this afternoon. The periods of rain start overnight and steady up for tomorrow, 15, 25 millimeters, and the temperature steady near 13 as well, won't move. Sunday, cloudy with a declining chance of showers, but still a chance, and 21 degrees, it's much better. And Monday, partly sunny, 23, to start a very nice stretch of weather next week. Tonight's low, 13.
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0: getting some texts on the good old days of gas prices. We were just talking about what it costs in the UK right now, $2.93 a liter Canadian. Yeah. But their country is different. Their train system is great. Ours, sorry, Via, has some room for improvement. 29 cents a liter back in the 80s. Yeah. You can remember the 29s and the 39s and the 54s and anything under a dollar. Remember when people started talking, and this is going to make us all sound old for a second, and if you weren't a part of this conversation at the time, this is what we were talking about. Gas is one day going to be a dollar a liter. Ugh, I don't know what I'm going to do there. Well, we paid it. Now we're looking at gas maybe being $2 a liter. And you know what we're going to do? We're going to have to pay it. I once talked with Marv, great friend, and Marv said, with what I do, it doesn't matter what gas prices are. They could be $210 a liter. I'm going to have to find a way to pay those. And we've had conversations with people who, depending, again, on what they do and how much driving they are doing, their gas bill for gas over a month has doubled. And I'm sure it's now doubled and a bit. And we don't really have a solution for it other than looking at some of those alternatives. And I don't know, hybrid vehicles, can we make more of them? We're hearing that hybrid vehicles could be more of a thing. Can they be a thing? Because they're hard to get. If you want one, you tend to have to order one and wait on one and all that kind of thing. Okay, let's take a couple of seconds. The Memorial Cup starts tonight. And if you're paying attention to it at any time over the next week and a half, I'll give you one player per team that you need to pay attention to. So Kitchener Rangers, if you're a Knights fan, it's easy. It's Sam O'Reilly or Jared Woolley. But really watch Sam O'Reilly. He is one of the best players in junior hockey. Where's number 23 for the Kitchener Rangers? He is one of the best players in junior hockey this year. And there is a good chance he jumps right into the National Hockey League next year with the Tampa Bay Lightning. Stands out, always doing the right thing. And that's always been him. But now he's just mastered doing the right thing. On the Kelowna Rockets tonight, watch for Teague Aginla. He has a famous last name because he is the son of Jerome Aginla. But he is good. He played for Canada at the World Junior Hockey Championship. He wears number 11 for the Kelowna Rockets. Gets a shot away like you wouldn't believe. So has that from his dad, and his dad would say he has even more to his game than what Jerome Aginla had. And we're talking Hall of Fame caliber career for his dad. That's two. With the Everett Silvertips, it's a guy named Carter Bear, who also played at the World Junior Hockey Championship for Dale Hunter and Team Canada this year. He suffered an Achilles tendon injury last year, which ended his season. And that's tough to come back from. Not only has he come back from it, he's been outstanding. And he's one of those guys whose motor never stops. He's a draft pick of the Detroit Red Wings, too. First rounder. So pay attention to him. He wears number 11 for Everett. So two number 11s and a number 23. And then the last guy to pay attention to on the Chicoutimi Saguenay will be Lucas Beckman, their goalie. He's got this swagger about him, but he's one of those players who the night before a game will try and picture all the bad things that could happen. So let's say a bad goal or the ice resurfacing machine breaks down. There's something that stops the game. He'll go over things like that in his mind just to make sure he's mentally prepared for that kind of thing. And he's been a big reason why Chicoutimi has made it to the Memorial Cup. He's a draft pick of the Ottawa Senators, and maybe the coolest line about him, this will sound cocky, but it's not meant to. He told the Ottawa Citizen, "Everything that I'm doing is another step in my eventual dream of being inducted into the Hockey Hall of Fame." That's the bar that Lucas Beckman of Chicoutimi has set. We've got news coming up next with Heather Good, and then we'll talk with London Police Service. They've got some stats on last weekend. If we told you that a number of cars were taken off the road due to stunt driving last weekend, I want you to picture how many cars would have been taken off the road. So that's it. You get out of your car. You don't get to drive this anymore. You're driving 50 over the speed limit. Get out. Get out. How many do you think last weekend? Think of a number, and then we'll get that number for you. We're also going to talk about an event happening this weekend that is a great one when it comes to water safety, and another event happening this weekend that will encourage more and more people to get into the trades. Lots of details coming on that, too. Plus the big three and crime floppers. 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Everybody's working
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6: From the CFPL newsroom, I'm Heather Good. Researchers have confirmed a tornado touchdown in a community near London. It happened when severe thunderstorms roared through the area on Tuesday. Global's Will McAllister reports.
7: Homes and trees were damaged and power was knocked out on Tuesday, and some of that was caused by a tornado. The Northern Tornadoes Project at Western University says it touched down in Derwent. Videos and radar data were used to confirm it. Researchers say they're still working to determine the tornado's track and intensity. The first tornado this year in Canada happened north of London earlier this month. Will McAllister, Global News.
6: Police are still searching for a person who has been reported missing in Grand Bend since Monday. They say they got a call that five people on a raft at Pinery Provincial Park were in distress. Two people were able to swim to shore and two others managed to swim back to the raft. But one person is missing. Ground, air, and water patrols have been underway since that happened. The strain of Ebola in the Democratic Republic of Congo and Uganda has likely already infected hundreds of people since it was declared last week. Infectious disease specialist Dr. Isaac Bogosh says a lack of dedicated vaccines or treatments, security challenges in eastern Congo, and the spread across international borders are some of the reasons why this outbreak is so devastating.
8: And then number five, which made this one a little bit more challenging, was that the initial tests were negative. People thought, oh, could this be Ebola? But it was the Bundibugyo strain, not the Zaire strain, until someone sent it to a reference laboratory that dinged positive and said, yeah, this is Ebola virus, this is the Bundibugyo strain.
6: Gavi and the Vaccine Alliance and other partners are working to assess ways to accelerate development of Ebola vaccines, but it could be months before doses are ready for clinical trials. A renowned climber who scaled Mount Everest more than any other person on the planet has a warning about what's happening this year. ABC's Sherry Preston explains.
9: On Wednesday, a record 274 climbers reached the summit of Mount Everest from Nepal, leading to long, snaking lines of people atop the world's tallest mountain. They're accompanied by Sherpa guides, meaning even more people crowding the peak. One of them, Kami Rita Sherpa, who has summited Everest a record 32 times, most recently this week, says it is too much. He's urging Nepalese officials to limit the number of permits to avoid the inevitable traffic jams that expose climbers to increased hours of harsh weather. Sherry Preston, ABC News.
6: A look at the forecast from the Global News Weather Center. Cloudy tonight, periods of rain beginning overnight, windy at times, a low of 14. Tomorrow, rain, windy, temperature steady near 12. Sunday, cloudy, 30% chance of showers, a high of 21. And for Monday, a mix of sun and clouds with a 30% chance of showers and getting up to 23 degrees. 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
0: 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This will be a game that the majors want to use to bounce back. They lost in Kitchener last night, first loss of the season. So they come in at 2-1. They host the Guelph Royals, 7:05 first pitch. Also a 7:05 first pitch for the Toronto Blue Jays as they host the Pittsburgh Pirates. Kevin Gausman is on the mound for the Blue Jays. The Tigers are on the road visiting the Baltimore Orioles, trying to end a six-game losing streak, and the Guardians visit Philadelphia. One game this afternoon, the Cubs trail the Astros 4-2 at Wrigley Field. Top of the ninth right now, Astros are batting. They've got one on with two out. In hockey, Canada beat Slovenia today at the World Hockey Championship. I know you're stunned. 3-1 was the final. Slovenia put up a fight. Canada now faces Czechia and Slovakia in the rest of their group stage before the knockout stage begins. In the National Hockey League, we've got the Golden Knights visiting the Colorado Avalanche tonight. Golden Knights and Mitch Marner are up 1-0. Mitch Marner once led the London Knights to the Memorial Cup Championship. Did it in Red Deer when the WHL was the host in 2016. Well, the WHL is the host in 2026. And tonight, the Memorial Cup Tournament begins in Kelowna, British Columbia, as the Rockets host the Kitchener Rangers and a couple of former Knights, Sam O'Reilly and Jared Woolley. Puck drops there at 9 p.m. And in the NBA, we can tell you that the San Antonio Spurs are home to the Oklahoma City Thunder and Canadian Shea Gilgeous-Alexander tonight. It's Game 3 of the West Finals, and that series is tied at a game apiece. This is London Live on 980 CFPL.
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17: Sun through largely high cloud this afternoon and evening, and a system is coming that's going to bring a whole lot of rain tomorrow. It's going to be a nasty Saturday, unfortunately. Upper teens today, 13 with showers developing overnight, and then steady rain tomorrow. A lot of it, 15, 25 millimeters. Temperature won't move much from 13. You won't like it. Sunday, not great. Cloudy, still a chance of showers, but declining, so it may not be all that bad. 21 degrees. After that, things get pretty great. All next week looks sunny and very nice. Tonight's low, 13.
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0: it again. Didn't we just have one? We did. It ended 4 days ago. We've got another one. And it's underway, and as John Wilson has been pointing out, if we can just get through tomorrow, which is looking very, very wet, if you're heading to Poutine Feast, then make sure you bring along an umbrella. You can eat poutine under an umbrella. You can eat it anywhere. You can eat it with an umbrella. There are no rules. We also have the Psychic Fair on this weekend. We're going to talk in just a few minutes about a life jacket and boating safety event that if you do have a boat and if you have kids in life jackets, if you swing by, you can get things sized and make sure that that size is right. And you would think, well, yeah, kid's size, adult size. We got two sizes. If you're a kid, you wear the kid's size. If you're an adult, you wear the adult size. No, there's a message that as part of Boating Safety Week, they're trying to get across. And we'll also talk trades a little later on. Not trades in the world of sports. Trades, because Trades Awareness Day is coming up tomorrow as well. So there's a ton of stuff this weekend, and Sunday looks fantastic. Also tonight, we've got live harness racing at Western Fair Raceway, post time 5:50. So if you get yourself over there in the next little bit, you can make the first race of the evening. 12 races on the card tonight. So post time 5:50 at Western Fair Raceway. This is London Live. My name is Mike Stubbs. We said before we went to news with Heather that we had stats that have come in from last weekend on the roads, and we do, and it was a long holiday weekend. And some of those stats do include stunt driving stats. We had a chance to sit down with Constable Gavin Dell from London Police Service earlier today. Here's Constable Dell on the long weekend statistics and what police found on area roads.
1: You know what, Mike? I was coming in after the long weekend, and like you said, we did publish it. I was very surprised with some of the large numbers we saw. We had 141 provincial offenses notice issued by the road safety section. We had 18 stunt drivers, so 18 vehicles taken off the road for 14 days. Or 30 days, depending on what it was. And then we had a bunch of impaired related charges. We had one impaired refusal charge, two impaired operation, and four impaired driving charges related to alcohol. So obviously they were really busy over the weekend, and through ride programs and different enforcement, they had some high numbers, but that's just a short highlight of what they did.
2: Constable Dell, if you were saying that 18 vehicles were taken off the roads due to stunt driving, and then you follow that up by saying in Ontario, we would listen and go, "Ooh, that's quite a bit for a weekend."
1: Right.
2: What kind of range are we talking about here? Is this just London Police Service?
1: Yeah, this is just London Police Service. Like you said, that is quite high for a long weekend. I know our road safety section was out in numbers, but definitely higher than expected for sure.
2: Let's talk about something that when we hear it, it will sound like something else, because if you follow the news and you hear ICE, it immediately takes you to the United States. We're not going to the United States right now, and we're also not talking about the return of winter, but the ICE unit for London Police Service, what do they do?
1: Absolutely. So as you said, obviously, there's a lot of awareness on what ICE means in the States, but here in Canada, ICE unit stands for Internet Child Exploitation Unit. So what they do is they are an investigative team that deals with crimes against children that are perpetrated online, which would include things like distributing, possession, accessing child pornography, and then luring for sexual purpose. So as you saw in our recent media release, we did publish an article on an individual that was charged. And unfortunately, that unit, they do a lot of the hard work, but they are constantly laying charges against individuals committing these offenses.
2: And we did see that again this week as well. So that's a tough thing to be involved in, but it certainly gives us a little bit more information as to what is happening often behind the scenes. We're talking with London Police Constable Gavin Dell Constable Dell, one last thing. There are a couple of things that we could help out with right now. We always like to check in on these things. A couple of investigations going on. How can the public help?
1: Absolutely. So one of the ones that's going on right now is if people go to our media release on our website or even on any of our social media, we did have two thefts that happened along the Dundas area. And we have photos of two individuals that we're currently looking to identify. So if anyone in the public recognizes these individuals or knows any information that could lead to us confirming their identity, we are looking to obviously first identify them, but then also lay charges in relation to those offenses. So we encourage anyone in the public that knows them to reach out to us. You can either reach out through the London phone number or Crime Stoppers, and let us know. Obviously, these people are in the community taking stuff from local businesses, and we want to obviously identify them and have them have some sort of consequence, right?
2: Absolutely. Constable Dell, thanks so much for the time today.
1: Thanks so much, and I really appreciate it. Have a good weekend.
0: You too. London Police Constable Gavin Dell. So a lot of different things there. If you want to check out their socials, you can find out a lot more information on the investigations going on regarding theft and 18 vehicles taken off the roads due to stunt driving. Get out of your vehicle, and you're not using it for another 30 days. And if it's your parents' vehicle, I don't know, what would parents say if that was their child that was given that kind of a punishment? Yeah, we're going to take this vehicle for 30 days. No one's having it. I don't know how you explain that one to mom and dad. That's not what we're looking for in Crime Floppers, but that's coming up in just a second. And we're also going to give you an opportunity to win $100 in Lotto Max tickets. That is straight ahead as well. It is time right now for Crime Floppers.
3: Crime Floppers.
0: 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We get a chance to go to Houston, Texas. Have you ever been a burglar? Hopefully the answer is no. Hopefully you haven't lost your vehicle due to stunt driving. Hopefully you've never been a burglar. Well, apparently being a burglar can be a very tiring job, because we find Robert. Police found Robert. He was asleep in his truck, and in his truck's bed was a whole lot of stuff. And since it was 5 in the morning, police knocked on the window to ask Robert what was going on. Why was he sleeping in his vehicle parked at the side of a street? And Robert said, oh, I'm just getting up, just getting going, something to that effect. When it was looked at, Robert had a lot of electronics, had some boxes. They asked whether he was moving. He said he wasn't moving. And so they told him to sit tight and took a description back to the police cruiser. And the description matched things that were stolen from a number of different burglaries in the area. From there, Robert had some more questions to answer, and ultimately, he has become the latest star of Crime Floppers.
3: Crime Floppers.
0: In a moment, your chance to win $100 in Lotto Max tickets, and we are also going to talk with Briar McCaw from the Elgin County Drowning Prevention Coalition. It's that time of year when the water is almost warm enough to swim. This is London Live on 980 CFPL.
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0: Brian McCaw coming up in just a moment. Let's give you a chance to win $100 in Lotto Max tickets as we head into a weekend. The randomizer is ready to go. It'll give us a number. We'll match that to a phone caller, and away we go. As long as you haven't won with Chorus Radio in the last 30 days, you will take home $100 in Lotto Max tickets if you have the number that matches the randomizer. Okay, Crackstaff, let's get it done. Last one of the weekend, and I think this contest is switching back to the morning show next week, so it may be the last one for a little while on London Live. Please hit that button. All right, let's see what number we are looking for today. It is caller number 3, caller 3, 519-643-2222, 519-643-2222. Let me count it out, 1, 2, 3, easy as that. Tyler, congratulations, you've just won $100 in Lotto Max tickets.
1: That's awesome, thank you very much, Stubbsy. I hope you're having a great day, looking forward to the weekend. Habs played a great game last night, same with the Jays. Let's go.
0: What do you think? Rust versus rest? Will Carolina be tougher to beat tomorrow?
1: I think they're going to be a little stung, but honestly, if the Habs can continue with the momentum, man, anything's possible. So I'm looking forward to it.
0: Definitely. Well, you enjoy that. Enjoy the rest of the weekend. Hang on. We'll get some information from you.
1: I really appreciate it. And thanks again, Stubbsy, as always. Love you. Hope you have a great weekend, buddy.
0: Take care. 519-643-2222. Congratulations to Tyler. And you may have a chance to do some winning just after 8 o'clock on Monday with Devin Peacock on the morning show. This is London Live. My name is Mike Stubbs. We're getting close to swimmable temperatures. Could we call it that? Right now, you kind of have to dare somebody to go into the water. How's Port Stanley doing? How about Port Bruce? Anybody gotten beyond the ankles yet? That's only to wash off your feet, right? Yeah, we're not quite there yet, but we're getting there. Boating is different. We might see more canoes out on, let's say, Sunday, because it's going to be raining tomorrow. But as that happens, boating safety and boating awareness week have been going on, and we haven't had a chance to really talk too much about it. So let's make sure that we change that right now, because there is an event that is taking place this weekend that's dealing with life jacket safety. And you might just think, well, have a life jacket? Safe. Don't have a life jacket? Unsafe. Of course, it comes down to more than that, and it's always great to get a little human practice going into a weekend where there is some sunshine, where it is time to, if you have a canoe or a kayak, find a place to get that out onto the water, because it's always fun. Nothing better than early morning, everything's quiet, maybe just a few birds, and you're out on the water in a canoe or a kayak. That's fantastic stuff. If you are, look down. And hopefully you are wearing some kind of life jacket. And better yet, hopefully it is fitting. Now, the life jacket safety event was going to be taking place tomorrow, but that has changed because of the weather. It is supposed to be, well, raining cats and dogs all over again. Not accompanied by any storm, but we are expected to get a good amount of rain tomorrow. Briar McCaw is the co-chair and co-founder of the Elgin County Drowning Prevention Coalition, and we were able to sit down and talk with Briar earlier today. Here's Briar on when and where the life jacket safety event will be taking place.
2: It'll take place on Sunday, May 24th, so still from 1 to 4 p.m. at Jim Waite Park in Lake Margaret, St. Thomas. And this is actually the first time the event is being held, but we are recognizing Safe Boating Awareness Week, which has been from this past Friday to actually this Saturday coming up, so the 23rd it ends. But we're recognizing safe boating practices, life jacket wear, and highlighting the new bylaw and life-saving stations that got installed in the city of St. Thomas. So really excited about that and really making it a free, community, family-friendly event.
0: That's really interesting. Okay, talk to us about those stations and what they're designed for.
2: Yeah, so the life-saving stations, there's been nine installed across the city of St. Thomas. So there's four at Lake Margaret, one at Pinafore Pond, and then we would have four more at Waterworks, if my math is correct. And basically, what they are is they have a ring buoy and a reaching pole, as well as some reminders of safety messaging that include such as who to call in emergency, so 911, and how these equipments are supposed to be used. So the ring buoy is to help somebody who's in trouble, you would throw. It has a rope attached. And then the reaching pole really also can be used to reach out to someone. We're really emphasizing that reach or throw, don't go message, because we don't want to put ourselves in danger. And that applies anywhere when we see someone in trouble, because we don't want to get ourselves involved as well and complicate things. As much as we want to help, we don't want to go beyond our own capacities. So these life-saving stations has been installed across the city of St. Thomas, and were in response to a report that we put into the city of St. Thomas Council, and actually an audit that got done on the waterways, recommending that although none of these waterways are used for swimming, they're used for recreational boating that's not of a non-motorized vessel, so a canoe, kayak, punt, and paddleboard. And so we really want to emphasize that people are able to stay safe around the water. And now Aalto too has the bylaw being implemented that mandates life jacket wear on these waterways. So all of this has happened very recently with the collaboration of the City of St. Thomas. And they've been incredible and really promoting a safe water community, which is awesome, taking that step, putting Elgin County and St. Thomas on the map. And so we're really excited to kind of celebrate this on this Sunday now.
3: That's outstanding. We're talking with Brian McCaw, co-founder and co-chair with Elgin County Drowning Prevention Coalition. And if you would like information and you would like to learn a little bit more, Life Jacket Day is now this Sunday from 1 to 4 at Lake Margaret in St. Thomas. So anybody who lives in Port Stanley or in London, it's an easy drive out, and it's at Jim Waite Park. Again, 1 to 4 p.m. And you mentioned life jacket fittings. We always hear, oh, we got to have a life jacket. And sometimes you just have a bunch in a boat, or somebody who might own a boat might own a bunch of different life jackets. Is it really important, sort of important, to have a properly fitting life jacket?
2: Massively. It's actually it as much as we encourage people to wear life jackets, the lines properly fitted sometimes get missed. And actually it as much as we encourage people to wear life jackets, the lines properly fitted sometimes get missed. And this is really

0: you just have to tighten the straps, but it also could mean that you're in a vest that's sized too big. On the flip side of that, we really don't want something that's too small because life jackets are based on weight capacity, and so the flotation in that will change if you're over the weight or size of that life jacket. So it won't actually keep you floating in the way it intends to. So this concept of properly fitted life jackets is actually imperative because this actually can be the difference between floating properly or actually sliding out of your life jacket. We often see this in kids where kids are in put in adult life jackets, and you can see it kind of lifts the collar up to the base of their chin, and it's way too big, and they're kind of sinking into the life jacket, and you know that's really not a properly fitted life jacket. And so that's something we're really trying to get across this year, especially within some of our life jacket lending stations. So again, last summer we launched that in Port Stanley, but they're always going to make sure it's not just a life jacket, but a properly fitted life jacket. And that should be the messaging that we always want to hear when we're talking about life jackets and when we're going out on the water.
1: Briar, you always have such great tips. Thank you so much for this. Thank you for the event that you're putting on. Again, if you've seen it on socials, set for Saturday. It is now Sunday, but certainly you can check out that event, or you can also go to the Elgin County Drowning Prevention Coalition website, which is ecdrowningprevention.com, and get all kinds of information there as well. Briar, thanks for what you do, and thanks for the time today.
0: Thank you. Have a great one.
2: Briar McCaw, co-founder and co-chair of the Elgin County Drowning Prevention Coalition. And swimming is something that we kind of take for granted. You learn how to do it as a kid, and yet that gives us that false sense of security sometimes. Oh, I can swim. Yeah, not when you hit your head, or not when the water is frigid. And right now, if you were to fall into water, it is frigid. Got a text at 519-643-2222 saying, was it Grand Bend last weekend? Ice cold water. Did have a few swimmers. Few people braving the ice cold water. And same texter said, we need more of those rescue stations along the Thames. These are things that are brand new. They are life-saving rescue stations. And in this case, in St. Thomas, you've got Lake Margaret, which is a fairly big lake. It's got a lot of houses around it. It's near Parkside, one of the high schools, and there are four life-saving rescue stations. So as Breyer says, you've got things to reach for someone who may be in distress. It's reach, don't go. Reach and throw, don't go. I love the rhyme. Dylan Hunter of the London Knights, one of their assistant coaches, always has a line, if you don't know, don't throw. Meaning if you have the puck deep in your zone, don't just throw it ahead. Don't throw it up the middle. Somebody's going to grab that and put it in your net. In this case, reach and throw. Don't go. Don't go into the water to help somebody. Better to use those devices. So maybe, just maybe, we can see those in London, because this person's saying you got to have those along the Thames. It would be a great thing to add. This is London Live. 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
8: If you're looking for something to do inside tomorrow, Trades Awareness Day is happening between 10 a.m. and 3 p.m. at Launa 1059. That's at 635 Wilton Grove Road. We'll have more on that in just a moment. Right now, it's time for the Big Three. An intriguing story to follow. There is a Western professor that alleges a number of students in one of his classes used AI to cheat on an exam. Earlier today, Devin Peacock had a chance to talk with tech analyst Carmi Levy about that very thing. So a number of students in one class at the university level using AI to cheat on an exam.
9: I think this illustrates that we're starting to figure out how AI is influencing education, and we're starting to put some of the right pieces into place to address those challenges, but we're clearly early on and there are gaps. And I think this story illustrates that. Like in this case, the technology, the AI detection technology that many schools would normally use to enforce the use of AI in a classroom situation or an exam, were not used here. This was based on a professor's hunch that, you know, a part of the exam, the multiple choice section, was significantly higher than average, that the marks that these students were getting on that part of the exam were unrealistically high compared to the written portion of the exam, where he said essentially they were very disappointing almost across the board. But, you know, the professor did not share how he went about that. Did he run it through a detection platform like Turnitin, which does have AI detection capabilities and is in use by many institutions? No indication that that was the case. It was based on his assessment, but that's a fairly opaque, not a transparent way of going about it. So we have all sorts of great policies in place. If you go to Western's website, there's an AI governance policy. They have a chief AI officer, Mark Daly, who's renowned for his work. But what we're kind of lacking here is the enforcement. It's in this case, it almost feels like it was up to the individual professor to decide precisely how the policy would be enforced.
8: And that's really the key in all of this. How is it being enforced? And what rules do you have to have? And in this case, you had 8% of individuals taking this test who got 100% on the multiple choice part. And that kind of starts off the red flags. But It's getting harder and harder. It really is. Even those AI detection things make it difficult because you're fighting an invisible enemy. We talked last hour about blood pressure. If you missed the conversation, you can find it wherever you find your shows. Just search London Live with Mike Stubbs. And we talked about a few different things. Here's another element of it. White coat syndrome can sometimes throw off your blood pressure results. And we talked with Dr. Kevin Shoemaker about what to do if white coat syndrome is something you deal with.
1: Well, I experienced that phenomena as well in the doctor's office. Less so
8: and
1: when
8: you
1: I'm
8: are a doctor.
1: I'm a researcher with a PhD, yeah. I'm not a clinician.
8: So I think you've made us all feel a little bit better if we experience it too. I certainly do. I can, my blood pressure go off the charts for the first two or three minutes.
1: Yeah, and I haven't studied the psychology behind that, but I have some thoughts, of course. But I will tell you that my blood pressure is generally much lower when I measure it at home and when I use the guidelines that have been provided by, you know, the Canadian Hypertension Society, for example, the American Heart, like there's lots of guidelines that are all very similar in terms of how to measure the blood pressure. And so this idea when somebody else does it and they don't use the right approach, you can get blood pressures that are higher than they should be. There's also the worry, depending on the environment you're in, if it's a hectic environment or you've been rushed into the moment, you tend to have higher blood pressure. Blood pressure does go up and down. I mean, every time you breathe, blood pressure goes up and down. And so, you know, it's a mixture of things. White coat syndrome is difficult to deal with. Clinicians, and particularly family practitioners, have a very difficult time with it because you're left with, what do we make of this, right? And this isn't the right measurement. It's not the best measurement. And they know that. And so what we're trying to do is to use a guideline approach with good devices under relaxed conditions where people have chosen to be there and they're choosing to have their blood pressure measured. And then Zayed makes sure they sit down and rest and relax. And we take more than one measure and, you know, do it all accurately. And you get better, more reproducible measures that way.
8: White coat syndrome. It is a thing. Story number three, we'll just say a quick goodbye to Stephen Colbert, who celebrated things by singing Hello Goodbye with Sir Paul McCartney last night to close things up. We will talk about one other event happening this weekend. We'll do it next. This is London Live on 980 CFPL.
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13: Mix of sun and cloud, largely high cloud today, and the wind is up, east wind. And that is bringing in low pressure, full of moisture from the Gulf of Mexico. And 13 degrees tonight comes with showers developing and steadier rain following for tomorrow. It won't be a great day. The temperature not moving much from 13. I do expect 15 to 25 millimeters of rain. Pretty steady. Then Sunday, lingering showers here or there, but it may not be awful. And cloudy and 21 otherwise. Monday, partly sunny, 23. And all next week looks really nice. Tonight's low, 13.
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8: Trades Awareness Day comes up tomorrow. And it's happening between 10 in the morning and 3 p.m. at Launa 1059, and that's on Wilton Grove Road. You don't need to make an appointment. You can come by, bring anybody who might be interested in getting into the trades, because we still have an awful lot of jobs available. We had a chance to talk with Brandon McKinnon, business manager at Launa 1059, about the event, Trades Awareness Day. Here's Brandon on what it's all about.
20: Yeah, so this is our fourth annual Trades Awareness Day. It's been a success the first 3 years, 10 a.m. till 3 p.m. here at 635 Wilton Grove Road, to get some people interested in the skilled trades and specifically get them interested about Launa 1059.
8: When we talk about skilled trades, we're always hearing we need more people going into the skilled trades, and this has been something that has been out there, Brandon, we've got to be talking about decades. Are we seeing a point where maybe we have more people in the skilled trades, or is there still that great need?
20: Yeah, no, there's still, and you're right, we've been talking about this for over a decade now, but we're feeling the crunch. We've got an aging workforce that a lot of institutional knowledge is going to be leaving the trades in the next 3 to 5 years, and we need to replace that. There's also a ton of infrastructure going on right now. You can see in the city of London, unfortunately, driving around the city, a lot of construction going on, not great for drivers, but great for our workers in the skilled trades. The federal government just made huge announcements about nation building projects, and to build those projects, you're going to need the workers to do it.
8: You mentioned losing institutional knowledge. We've got to get something that allows all the knowledge someone has been able to build up over the course of a career, a lifetime, be able to put that in some kind of container or some kind of cloud or drive and pass that on. I mean, what do you do when you do lose that kind of thing? Is it, don't worry, other people are coming up and they're quickly, getting those same pointers, or is it tough when somebody who has seen it all, done it all, decides, I'm gonna go off into the sunset here?
20: Yeah, no, it's difficult to replace. The one way to do that is to pass that knowledge down before they do exit the trades. And part of that is through apprenticeship training. Our local union is committed to apprenticeship. That's one of the things that individuals will find coming into the Trades Awareness Day. We expose them to the type of apprenticeship options that they'd have through Launa. And it's a matter of those individuals, before they retire, passing that knowledge down to the next generation of apprentices.
0: Brandon McKenna joining us, business manager with Leona 1059. We do have Trades Awareness Day coming up. Has the apprenticeship program changed? Has that been enhanced in some way over the last few years?
20: There's been some changes, some supports that the government has recently announced, actually. One of the impediments to people getting into an apprenticeship is it's a lower wage to start until you build up your hours and your experience. The federal government actually just announced when individuals come in for trade school that there's top-ups on top of EI. So that's the support. And then completion grants to complete a Red Seal trade. They've implemented a $5,000 grant, essentially, once you complete your apprenticeship. So, yeah, there's been some changes around apprenticeship. The other thing is some announcements around expansion of training centers. So it's one thing to bring apprentices in and get them in, but you have to have the facilities to train them. So we've been fortunate enough to get some funds from both the province and hopefully the feds down the line to expand capacity to train these workers.
0: Brandon, if we're looking at, and we have this conversation a lot about young people and the path that they can go on. So if you're looking at something in the skilled trades, is it good to go to a post-secondary program first? Is it good to try and start some hours somewhere even before you get to post-secondary? What sorts of things would you recommend?
20: Yeah, everyone's path is different. Obviously, you know, college and university and post-secondary is a great option for individuals, but we'd also like to think as the skilled trades as that first option for people as well. Selfishly, you can go through our apprenticeship or most apprenticeships and earn while you learn. You don't come out with any student debt, and it's a direct line to employment. We have 100% guaranteed employment. Now, some people go through post-secondary and try the job market, and maybe it's not for them, and then end up with us, and some come directly out of school. So path is different, but we think that the skilled trades is a great first option for people trying to get in.
0: Is this something where, you know, we're seeing available jobs? Could you make this a second career if perhaps something has changed in your first career?
20: Yeah, absolutely. You know, London's unemployment rate is quite high right now. I think a lot of that's attached to manufacturing, some issues with uncertainty around tariffs and geopolitical things going on in the world. But like, you still need to build infrastructure. You still need to build bridges. You still need to fix roads. So yeah, if a particular sector is slow and people are looking for a change in careers, I think the skilled trades is where it's at.
8: That is Brandon McKinnon, business manager with Leona 1059. So again, this has a roof over your head, Trades Awareness Day. And you can check out details by simply searching Leona 1059. We have news coming next with Heather Good. 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Rain Saturday, better Sunday. John Wilson has weather details. Thanks to Joss Lee. 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
25: From the CFPL newsroom, I'm Heather Good. Encampments are in many cities and towns across the province, including London. In Waterloo Region, councillors have been trying to get one taken down. But a judge has ruled that removing two dozen homeless people from a parking lot encampment in Kitchener violates their rights under the Charter of Rights and Freedoms. Premier Doug Ford says that decision is ridiculous.
26: I have a great deal of respect for our judge's Supreme Court, but he comes out with this cockamamie idea that they're going to hold up an encampment, they're going to hold up transit. So for, 30 people?
25: The encampment in Kitchener has been around since 2021. The region has tried to dismantle it through the courts ever since. It argues the parking lot is needed to allow for construction to begin on the Kitchener Central Transit Hub later this year. It is confirmed our tornado did hit the community of Derwent on Tuesday. Global's Will McAllister has more.
27: The Northern Tornadoes Project at Western University says a preliminary investigation was done using videos and radar data, and based on the evidence, a tornado touched down. Researchers say they're still working to determine the tornado's track and intensity. Tuesday's storm caused power outages and significant tree and car damage. The winds were so strong they overturned a semi-truck. The storm system also produced an EF1 downburst east of London. Will McAllister, Global News.
25: Many of us are forking out more for groceries these days. We might be buying a lot of groceries for the weekend. The NDP wants to do something about that. Leader Merritt Stiles says she'll be introducing a motion next week to scrap the HST on all food and drinks.
28: All it takes is a premier with the will to act. So for Doug Ford, this is a chance to reverse course. He can take this simple, immediate action to make life more affordable for the people of Ontario, or he could keep being the premier of billionaires and grocery giants while Ontario families are just trying to keep their heads above water.
25: She also says she wants to ban grocery stores from using lease agreements to prevent competitors from opening up nearby and selling products at affordable prices. It's a little more than a week before the start of hurricane season, and weather experts are predicting a relatively quiet summer in the Atlantic. But as ABC's Jim Ryan reports, the annual hurricane forecast comes with a stack of caveats.
1: Between June 1st and the end of November, their prediction is for a below-average 8 to 14 named storms, says Dr. Neil Jacobs.
2: And 1 to 3 major hurricanes with winds at or above 111 miles an hour.
1: But NOAA's lead hurricane forecaster, Matt Rosenkranz, urges coastal communities not to let their guard down.
4: You want to know your threat now to be able to plan for that threat and then get your supplies ready.
1: Even in a year with only a few storms, it takes only one hurricane to affect an entire region of the country. Jim Ryan, ABC News.
25: A look at the forecast from the Global News Weather Center. Cloudy tonight, periods of rain beginning overnight. It's going to be windy at times, a low of 14. Tomorrow, rain, windy, temperature steady near 12 degrees. On Sunday, cloudy with a small chance of showers and a high of 21. And on Monday, mix of sun and clouds with a small chance, around 30% of showers and getting up to 23 degrees. Stay in the know. 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
0: If you are going out, we've got a little something that we've got to talk about, and it's going to come up in London on Monday at the Community and Protective Services Committee. This is London Live. My name is Mike Stubbs. When you go to the grocery store in the summer, it isn't maybe every time, but it's enough times. You can be walking through the parking lot. So hopefully you've remembered your bags. I rarely do. Fortunately, my wife does. Pick them up from the back of the car. Get out of your car, shut the door. Walk down an aisle, and you may see dog in car. Because dogs love car rides. They really do. And if you get them to, say, the grocery store, you have a choice of, do I want to bring the dog in? And we had this conversation. I don't bring my dog in the grocery store. He'll probably pee on the lower shelf. We don't want to have that. Dogs do not belong in grocery stores, in my opinion. But that's not what we're going to look at right now. Because if the dog doesn't go into the grocery store, you do. And the dog has to stay in the car. And that's not always the greatest thing, especially when the heat warms up. So there has been a motion that has been put forward by two London City councillors, Councillor Skyler Frank and Councillor David Ferreira. And we have an opportunity to hear from Councillor Ferreira about this right now. Please welcome Ward 13 Councillor David Ferreira to London Live. Councillor Ferreira, let's talk a little bit about this. What prompted you and Councillor Frank to put this into a motion?
14: Hey, Mike. Thanks for having me. Well, just exactly as you said, you know, dogs, especially dogs, they love going for car rides, and we just wanted to make sure that it's that the public is aware that there is going to be, you know, some consequences if you were to leave your pet in a vehicle, especially on a hot day. I've seen it myself. We've heard from constituents on it. Councillor Frank did as well. And last year, we asked staff to come back with a report to give the city, you know, a look at for some practical tools to help protect animals from that preventable harm from extreme temperatures inside a vehicle. And that would be both cold and hot as the report came back. So we asked for the report, and the report is now coming back, and we have something in front of the committee that we can discuss.
0: And in terms of what you're hoping to discuss, are you looking at penalties for people who may bring their car in cold weather or warm weather and leave that and their dog in the parking lot so the dog sits there in either the heat or the cold? Would there be what, fines perhaps for that?
14: Yeah, we brought the report. Like, basically the report is kind of hinging on like a deterrence kind of intent. So it's about ensuring there's a proper recourse that is aimed at ensuring responsible pet ownership by setting clear consequences and preventing animals from being put in an unsafe condition. There is a provincial act, the PAWS Act, which is the Provincial Animal Welfare and Services Act, which does basically have certain prescriptions that protect this, but it doesn't necessarily have anything on the municipal side. So on the municipal side, basically what we're doing is we have this $300 penalty, which is like a first offense kind of thing. And that's kind of the main deterrent factor for that. And that penalty would be applied when an officer would determine that the animal was left in a vehicle and was in distress because of the temperature.
0: We have spoken with London Police about this before, and we've asked about reasons to call 911, and we've said, hey, a dog in a locked car, is that a reason? And they've told us, yes, you can call 911 for something like that, because it can be a really serious situation. How would this play out? Would this be something that somebody walking by could alert the city to and, I don't know, take down a license plate? Or would we have to have a bylaw officer come and witness it?
14: It would be twofold. Under the PAWS Act, you would still call 911 because under the PAWS Act, it has prescribed persons that are able to damage a vehicle, break a window or whatever to get an animal out. So that would still be a 911 call. And the London Police have been the main local responder in emergency situations. This is an extra layer on top of that, that the municipality, that the city is looking to apply. And that's that $300 fine for the deterrence factor on its own. So both would play hand in hand with this, but you would still be calling 911, and then we would also be going towards with this administrative monetary penalty schedule with the $300 deterrence fee. So both now you would do both.
0: So you could be hit with punishment provincially under the PAWS Act, like you say, and then municipally as well.
14: Yes. Exactly. The municipal side is the deterrent side, and the PAWS Act is also a deterrent side, but also that kind of point in time emergency response time. So now there's two layers to that, and we're really looking to just completely curb to this issue that is arising to a zero. We don't want any animals to be kind of put into any type of distress situations when it comes to the temperature in the car. So that's what we're really trying to do.
0: We're talking right now with Ward 13 Councillor David Ferreira, and we are looking at something that will go before Community and Protective Services next week, and it is a report that city staff have compiled, and it deals with what to do with animals in hot cars. And as Councillor Ferreira has outlined, there is Ontario legislation on this, but this would be another layer. This would have a municipal element to it, with the hope that you've almost got a double deterrent to keep people from leaving their pets in hot cars. And you had mentioned that this could impact in the winter as well in cold vehicles, just any old time?
14: Yeah, it's both hot and cold. So, you know, an animal is unable to really kind of control their situation, their environment, if they're locked in a car, and that's both in the cold and in the hot. Obviously, the hot, I would assume, would be much more extreme considering the type of temperatures we see during the summertime, but it will apply to both. And, you know, the direction of the report right now, like, I am going to support. I think it's a good first step. I do think that I would like to see escalating penalties kind of prescribed as well for repeat offenses. So the deterrent is stronger when someone continues to put their animal at risk. That would be kind of my take on it, but this is a great first step, and it doesn't just apply to just dogs as well. It's all animals as well. So the report is basically bringing that fee, that deterrence fee for any type of temperatures locked in cars for any type of animals.
0: Councillor Ferreira, thank you so much for taking some time to speak with us about this today. We'll see what happens next week.
14: Okay, yes, I'm excited to see it. I hope that the committee will support it and council will support it.
0: We'll find out soon enough. Have a great weekend.
14: Thanks, you too.
0: That's Ward 13 Councillor David Ferreira. So, again, this is a double deterrent. And we talk about, as humans, we don't mean to do some things. When your dog wants to come for a ride in the car, the dog loves the ride in the car. And then you've got that separation from when you leave them and do not see them and go into the grocery store. And always you think, I'm just going to be a minute. It'll be fine. I'll leave the window down a crack. I don't know if you've ever tried the game of, in the summer, sitting in the car, even with the window down a crack. Just see how long you can actually sit there. We had a Global News reporter do this not long ago. They didn't make it 10 minutes. And the temperature rose. And I mean, it can get hot in there. We're not talking, oh, well, on a 25-degree day, it could be 35 degrees. No, we're talking 30 degrees, 40 degrees, 45, even 50 degrees. It can go really, really bad. And under that PAWS Act, police who are contacted can do what they need to do to get into your car. So here, you might leave your dog in the car and you come out. And you might find a police officer there and a busted window. And there's no recourse for you to go, hey, but that was my window. We had to get into the car because you left your pet in there. And I don't understand it. I don't. If you can help me out, please, 519-643-2222. Because I don't understand taking a pet in a vehicle. If you're going to the groomer, if you're going to the vet, absolutely. But if you're going to be getting out of the car and leaving the pet in the car, do not understand where that comes from. So this would be provincial legislation, which came into effect in 2020, and now a municipal fine that could be levied, and they're looking at maybe 300 to start, but as Councillor Ferreira mentioned, maybe we could have escalating fines. Maybe you do start with a warning. This will all be part of the conversation that will go before the Community and Protective Services Committee coming up on Monday, and then ultimately it could be passed on to Council. This is 980 CFPL.
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3: This is London Live. My name is Mike Stubbs. Blood pressure is something that we know we need to be concerned about, but how many times do you check it? Every time you walk by the blood pressure cuff at the grocery store, is there a line? People and their dogs just lined up to the... No. There usually isn't even anybody sitting in it. And yet it's there, and it's free to use. You just have to sit down, put your arm in the cuff, and hit the button. Well, there is something happening. And we had a chance to sit down with CCAA Scientific Director, Dr. Kevin Shoemaker, and third-year research assistant, Zayad Alias, to talk about blood pressure.
5: Thank you for inviting us to talk about this. The issue, of course, blood pressure is inherent to the research that I do on cardiovascular control. And, so the awareness of blood pressure for me is sort of longstanding. I also work with clinicians in the city who treat blood pressure and actually treat the consequences of blood pressure, like dementia or kidney disease or heart disease. And so, so for a while, there's this awareness, at least in my experience and the group I hang out with, that we need to know our blood pressure. If you don't know what your blood pressure is and it's high, you don't often know it because it's kind of insidious and the effects take a long time to occur. So, once you start realizing that, once you get into like the 60-year-plus years of age, half of us are, roughly half will be hypertensive in some respects. And the problem is that only half of us know it. Half of those that are going to be hypertensive know they're hypertensive. And controlling blood pressure is, a very important part of longevity, of a good health span, we call it, living healthily into our older years. So this awareness just created, and then I took on the role of scientific director here at the Canadian Centre for Activity and Aging, and it just seemed all rolled together where we conduct fitness classes across the city. People come to those. The city's our partner to deliver those through community centres. And finally, all the ideas came together that we have access to, 1,000 people in the city coming to these classes. We have a need to convey the educational component that everybody needs to know what their blood pressure is, have it measured accurately, and then you know what to do. You can take action with your family physician if you have one, or other approaches. But the point is knowing what your blood pressure is. So that at the same time, kinesiology has been launching experiential learning opportunities. And then, so the idea was birthed for a while to do this. And then Zayed came along and he had an interest in actually measuring blood pressure. He's a kinesiology student with med school aspirations. And, I said, well, let's put you in charge of this. And he took it up immediately and has run with it ever since. And, through his work and the work of his team and the kinesiology program and Tony Atterbaro, who's sort of a coordinator in our group, research coordinator, has been steering it. All of the pieces came together and, so here the program is.
0: Zayed, let's talk about the program itself, because we may have people listening right now who have been through it simply by going and working out somewhere. So tell us what you would do, where you would set up and how you would talk to people and get them the information that they might not otherwise have.
6: Yeah, for sure. So we started off at just a few community centers, but now the program's grown and we're at, I believe, 8 community partners across London. And this usually coincides with where the CCAA instructors go to give these exercise classes. And so as Dr. Shoemaker mentioned, if somebody does go to the exercise classes before the class, they might see us, with our little setup, and they're interested. They want to get their blood pressure taken. And so, yeah, they just come up to us. We give them a little card. They take it home with them. Or they come back to another class when we come back and they get it measured again. So we're at, I believe 8, and we've screened over 500 people so far. So it's been very, very successful in that sense. But we do hope to grow it and have not just older adults from our exercise classes come by, but, whoever blogs by and wants to get their blood pressure taken, we hope to get those people as well. And so it's not just exclusive to the exercise classes.
0: Zayed, are you finding people who need to know because their blood pressure is high? Is that coming up?
6: Yeah. So, I mean, we've noticed quite a few trends of, you know, someone might not know that they have high blood pressure and it is trending towards high. And so it's good for them to know. However, the group of older adults that we typically screen from, so those who go to the exercise classes, tend to, you know, care more about their health, are more proactive. And so, you know, they're already exercising and so they may already have better managed or controlled blood pressure. But, you know, we get the occasional passerby who had no idea that they had high blood pressure. And now they know. And then we give them the advice, hey, you should probably go talk to your family doctor or go see clinical advice. And with the card that I mentioned earlier, take it to the doctor and say, hey, what's this? Can we look into this? And so we found that it's been very helpful. And there's been a few anecdotes. We had, I believe, two stories that were shared on Western News from individuals that got their blood pressure screened. And it actually ended up helping them in the end. So
0: that's all we're looking for. More information and, hey, helping in the end. We're talking right now with Zayed Aliaz, who is a research assistant at the Canadian Center for Activity and Aging and also a student in the Department of Kinesiology at Western University, and Dr. Kevin Shoemaker, who is the director of the Canadian Center for Activity and Aging. Dr. Shoemaker, what sorts of things can happen? Because both of you have made the point that it's important to know this information and know it as soon as possible. So if you don't know that your blood pressure is high, what sorts of things can happen?
5: So a lot of the diseases or chronic conditions that are the most expensive to the clinical system and the most disabling to the patient are the potential outcomes of chronically high blood pressure. Stroke and dementia, heart disease and kidney disease are the four conditions that come to mind. And typically, like organ damage. So we're not designed to operate at high blood pressures. We're designed to operate well, healthily, at, you know, the values that we know about, like, you know, sitting around 120 over 80 is ideal or something like that. So those are the conditions that we're worried about, and they're all linked to blood pressure. And, you know, blood pressure, because of that linkage, blood pressure is probably the number one issue on the global scale of things that need to be controlled in human health to improve human health globally.
0: That's big.
5: And there's many nations that don't have as good medical care as we have here in Canada, but we still have a problem here in Canada of just lack of awareness. The sooner you understand what your blood pressure is, theoretically, the easier it is to control it. And exercise and lifestyle management is one way. Sometimes you need medical support, but you always need medical oversight. And so, you know, to make sure that you're in the right range. So we're happy to participate in this way to help people have healthy lives into their older years. But primarily, we want to prevent these diseases. Like, it's not just the patient that undergoes the challenge here. It's your family, the caregivers, you know, the challenges it has to the whole society to provide care for these folks, which is very difficult.
0: Zayed, where do you see this program going? You've talked about starting it and the success of it. What could be next?
6: It's a great question. I think we want to reach as many people as possible. As Dr. Shoemaker mentioned, it is a population level problem. It's not limited to the older adults that we screen. It's limited, actually not limited. We want to reach as many people as possible. And so potentially going out to libraries or other community centers that we may not be affiliated with at the moment, but going out to these sites and casting as wide of a net as possible may help us, or may help, you know, the general population getting to know their health better and potentially taking the steps that they may need to take to improve their health or to prevent any further complications. And so we want to expand, again, like I said, to other community partners, potentially get more students involved. Yeah, just the more the better, really. The more screening we get, the more prevention we get, and the better the return is for the population.
0: Zayed, Dr. Shoemaker, want to thank you so much for what you're doing, and thanks so much for describing it for us. If somebody wanted more information, or if they were thinking, I don't know my blood pressure, is it a matter of just talking with a physician, a nurse practitioner, reaching out just to say, hey, can you test me? There's no needles. Appreciate the time. Yeah. Thank you.
5: Thank you.
6: Thank you, Mike.
3: That is Dr. Kevin Shoemaker and Zayad Alias, who are putting together a new program. It's underway, that is highlighting having our blood pressure checked on a more regular basis. 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
1: You betcha. Good evening. Welcome. 6:32. We're back here for another half hour. Skull's here. And of course, Lior Samfiru, employment lawyer at employmentlawyer.ca. Always reachable. You should do that with any questions you have, even something that comes up over the course. Lior Samfiru, employment lawyer at employmentlawyer.ca. Always reachable. You should do that with any questions you have, even something that comes up over the course of the next half hour.

0: Of Canadians since the inception a few years ago. So check it out. It's free and anonymous. We'll give you a good baseline of what your severance should and would be if it ever came down to the fact that you've you lost your job, right? You're going to want to know that for sure. Again, pocketemploymentlawyer.ca. But tonight, in addition to the usual, the phone calls you're going to provide us, maybe some email later on. You know, Lior, all the time he gets asked to help individuals resolving stuff like workplace issues. We'll talk about some common situations where Lior has to step up and provide much needed assistance. That's coming up here in just a bit, but we always start off with the case of the day. Pal, what do you got going on tonight?
1: Hey, Johnny, really exciting to be back here to be talking about employment law and workplace rights. And to help us in this very important topic, we all have jobs, each and every one of us, and the law is there to help us when those jobs create some problems. Maybe it's a problem when our boss is not treating us well. Maybe it's a problem when we're not getting paid what we're supposed to get paid. Or maybe now we're doing a very different job than the one we signed up for, or anything else to do with our job, including losing it. The law does know what to do, how to solve it, and gives you rights and options. And this is the name of the show, to tell you about those things. And we can tell you generally about rights and options, and we're going to do that. But what's better is we can tell you specifically by your situation, by your matter. And you can do that by simply calling the show and telling us what you're facing. And don't face it alone. Face it with us. We'll tell you how it's all going to shake out and what the law can do for you. It's okay to ask, what can the law do for me? In fact, you have to ask that. And ask that by calling the show right now, live with you, at your service, like we do every night, to make sure that you're informed and educated about those legal rights. So we're here for you, so call. But beyond the 30 minutes, if you want to have that private chat, no one else, easy to do that as well, by phone or email. We give you that contact information so that you can reach out. But case of the day where I'd like to start, and John, I spoke many times on the show before about short service employees and the severance that a short service employee is owed and how it's actually quite significant. Well, the matter I dealt with today is a fine example of that. A gentleman that called me was one that was hired for a very senior role to oversee a number of projects in a managerial role. And things were going fine, except about 2.5 or 3 months into his job, the company lost one of those big contracts that they were supposed to have, one of the very big ones, and they decided they don't need someone to oversee the contract because, well, there's no contract anymore. Yeah. So they called this guy into a meeting and said, listen, you're great. We like you. This thing happened unexpectedly. Unfortunately, we're going to have to let you go. We feel terrible. Off you go. But because we feel so bad, you know, you've only been with us for three months, we're going to be very generous to you. We're going to offer you 1 month's severance. Mm-hmm. This guy didn't actually think a month is bad, but he called me. He still wanted to know. He wanted to do the smart thing, the right thing, and to understand, you know, is there anything else here that they may be owing? Now, John, I am sure if you and I went down the street and did a survey and we told people, what do you think of a month's severance after 3 months of employment, that 90%, 95% of people are going to say, that's fantastic. Are you kidding
0: take
1: me?
0: It.
1: You worked, 3 months you worked and you got a month's severance? Man, oh, man. Well, that's why we do this show. Because no, that is not even close to being acceptable. That is not even close to being legal. Remember what I said before, short service employees are treated disproportionately better than other employees. So yes, even a short service employee has severance that's going to be measured in months. For this guy, he was 54 years of age in a senior role, been there for 3 months. He was owed about 4 months of severance. Months. Yes, and you heard correctly. He only worked there for 3 months. The severance is more than the length of his employment. So he was owed 4 times what he was offered. He was owed 4 instead of 1. I'm going to help him get that, but this is such an important thing. People accept inadequate severance all the time for many reasons. One of those reasons is they assume that just because they work for a short period of time, they get very little, so they just accept whatever the company's offering. Please don't do that. You're owed probably a heck of a lot more than you realize. You can call me to find out. You can use, of course, the severance calculator. You find that at pocketemploymentlawyer.ca. Either way, you're very, very likely owed much more than what you've been offered.
0: And you know there's going to be some people listening going, okay, Lior, you just cherry-picked an extremely high case. But that's not the case, is it?
1: Absolutely.

0: not. There's nothing unusual about this case. Now, if this guy wasn't such a senior role, he may have been owed 3 months severance instead of four, maybe two, but still a heck of a lot more than the 1 month that he was offered. No, I did not cherry pick. This is a very, very common scenario, and you're probably owed much more whether you're a short service employee or a long service employee.
1: Again, guys, the phone lines are open for you to invade the station on your phone and take up all of our time with your phone calls. We love talking to you. If you have any issues at work, you know, someone, a friend, family member, colleague that's going through something, bring it on. Let's talk about it. But some of the individuals call us all the time on and off air to resolve workplace issues. What are those? There's lots of things that Lior needs to help you with. Number one, I mean, the big one is you just found out that you're being let go. That's never good news. Well, rarely good news, right?
0: No, it's not good news. And listen, John, people often wonder, well, if I contact Lior, if I contact an employment lawyer, what can he actually do for me? You know, I'm sure he can tell me stuff, but what can he actually do for me? Well, let's talk about that. And certainly the first one, as you mentioned, is if you lost your job. Well, what I do is make sure that you get the severance that you're owed. Because as I was saying earlier in the case of the day, there's a great chance that you've been offered less than what you're actually owed. There's a 90% plus chance that whatever you're looking at, that severance letter, whatever they've asked you to accept by a deadline, is less, significantly less, in fact, than what you're owed. So what do I do? Once I assess the matter, I contact the company and we engage in a discussion to make sure you get the proper severance that you're owed. In many cases, we could do that without legal action at all. In some cases, if the company is not being reasonable or cooperative, we have to start a claim for wrongful dismissal. That resolves usually fairly quickly as well. But that's one of the main things that I do, or an employment lawyer does, helps people that lost their jobs to make sure that they get what they're owed, because that difference, the difference between what you've been offered and what you've been owed, can be tens of thousands of dollars.
1: 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We'll get back to our list of times you need to help Lior resolve things in the workplace for you. Again, you can always reach out to us right now. And we'll continue. It is the Employment Law Show, and it continues. 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
1: You bet you are. We are back at it. We're talking about situations where you need to really get a hold of Lior. Workplace issues, get them resolved. Don't do it on your own. It's going to be easier to have Lior and his team on your side. How do you do it? Lior mentioned it. I did as well. 1-855-821-5900. help@employmentlawyer.ca. But right here, right now, let's talk. How about this, Lior? You got to step up for this one. You've been told that your employer has decided to put you on the old temporary layoff once again, huh?
2: Yeah, and one of the main things that I deal with, one of the main things that people call me about is temporary layoffs, being put on a temporary layoff. And the reason they call me about that is, yeah, it's not legal for most people. In most cases, your employer does not have a right to put you on a temporary layoff. If they do, you may be able to consider that a termination of employment. They don't just have a right to put that to put you off work for months and months, not pay you, and say, no, that's perfectly fine. It's not fine. It's not legal. So what do I do once I get involved in these situations? Once I speak to the individual, I contact the company and say, no, this person is treating their employment as being terminated. Now you have to pay severance. In many cases, the company may kind of push back. So we'll start a claim for wrongful dismissal, and we resolve that and get the compensation. So my job in a temporary layoff situation is to end that relationship, get you that compensation so that you can move on with your full severance. It's done quickly. It's done easily. So if you're on a temporary layoff, you don't want to accept it. You don't want to create that precedent that can be used against you later on. Call me once your employer puts you on a temporary layoff.
1: More of that list coming up here, but as always, you, the listener, and the phone caller have priority, right? 416-870-6400. In that regard, going over to Jason. Jason, thank you so much for taking the time of your busy Wednesday evening to talk to us, pal. What is going on with you tonight?
3: Yes.
1: Hello. There you are.
3: Hello. My son.
1: Go ahead, Jason.
3: My son just got let go today from his company, and in his letter, basically, they've given him a few weeks of severance, but if he signs the letter without question, they've given him an extra couple of weeks. Is that something that's normally done?
2: Well, it's a question of how much and what he's actually owed. So let's break this down. Approximately how long did your son work there for?
3: He was there full time for 4 years, but he was there a year prior to that under contract.
2: Okay, so that would be 5 years. And what was your son doing?
3: He's basically a welder in a fabrication shop.
2: Oh, I got it. He's not part of a union?
3: No, no union.
2: Okay. And how old is your son?
3: 27.
2: So he'd be owed right around 6 months of severance. 6 months, that would be 26 weeks. How many weeks did they offer him if he signs?
3: 10 weeks.
2: Well, I mean, there you go. This is exactly what I've been talking about all show. 10 weeks offered, 26 weeks what he's owed. So that's, you know, almost three times that. So that's a wrongful dismissal. We call this a wrongful dismissal. Simply a situation when he's let go without appropriate compensation. So, Jason, what he needs to do now is to give me a call off air. We'll give you just that number in a second. I'll speak to him and I'll help him get that proper severance. Obviously, that difference from a financial standpoint between 10 weeks and 26 weeks is significant. So let me help him get what he's owed.
3: Great. Thank you.
1: Jason, appreciate you bet, man. I'm going to give you the number now. We repeat it throughout the remainder of the show, of course. 1-855-821-5900. Do or reach out by phone. Match it up at the email address as well, help@employmentlawyer.ca. There's a perfect example. I mean, the delta, as you like to say, between those two is massive. Massive.
2: Oh yeah, it's huge. It's one thing if it's like, well, they're a week or 2 weeks short. That's significant too. Listen, no one's going to want not get paid for a week or 2 weeks pay. But in this case, we're talking several months pay. That's significant. And that's exactly why you need to call me, because there's nothing unusual about this call. There's nothing unusual about Jason's son's situation. In fact, most people are exactly in that situation when they lost their job. It's quite rare for me, quite rare, to speak to someone and they've been offered the right amount of severance. So please, as you've heard with Jason and his son now, and as I've been talking about on the show, doesn't matter if you've worked there for a few months, a few years, or many years, anytime you've lost your job, we need to talk.
1: And it's always nice when they frame it like we're doing you a favor. We're going to give you, we're going to throw you a bone with an extra week or two. They're still not even close.
2: Yeah, and you better sign this by right. Friday. So yeah. Again, like I always like shake my head, even though I've been doing this for 23 years. The absurdity of this is, we're going to offer you a really bad offer, like pennies on the dollar. But hey, you better sign this by Friday, or this really horrible offer goes away. Yeah. I mean, it's nonsensical. That's what companies do, and they get away with it often because employees don't know better. Well, the good news is, John, our listeners know better, so it's not going to happen to them.
1: Appreciate the call, Jason, and lots of time for you as well. You want to get in line behind Jason just did. It's 416-870-6400. Going to get back into our chat about times Lior needs to step up for you. You need to give him a call. You may be concerned that the employer, through performance reviews, bad ones, is starting to build up a case against you. We run into this all the time, right?
2: Yeah, and this is a fairly common scenario and a fairly common situation that I have people calling me about at the office. You're getting a sense that there's a case being built against you, that they're trying to find a way to get rid of you, maybe to fire you for cause. They're giving you negative performance reviews, or maybe they're you know, giving you a disciplinary letter. So people call me and they ask for help. Well, what do I do in that situation? Well, I help the individuals respond. I help the individual build their own case so that their job can be preserved. So we work on how do we draft a response to say that we disagree with what the company said. If this is a situation where we're being picked on, how do we deal with that harassment? Who do we talk to? And ultimately, do whatever I can to make it impossible for the company to even consider firing someone for cause. So yeah, if you feel that you're being unfairly targeted, that the case is being built against you because the company wants you gone, they don't want to have to pay you, you're probably right if you feel that way. It's probably happening. It's not something that's in your mind or in your imagination. Call me. Let's talk about that. Let me do what I do to help you preserve that job.
1: You know, and along the same lines, Lior, I guess it's worth, you know, you throwing out a warning to employers as well. It's not that easy just to do this. Okay, write something down. Performance review, you're bad. Out you go. It's not that easy. You can't get rid of somebody that quickly, can you?
2: Yeah, certainly not for cause. If your goal as an employer is to fire someone for cause, not have to pay them their full severance, yeah, it's not enough to just write something up. Number one, you as an employer, you have to show, to prove that whatever you're saying about the employee is true. But more importantly, you have to show that whatever that is, it's so bad that it's just not possible to employ that person. They've done something so bad, so terrible, that that's it. That's just, it's the end of the road. It's very, very difficult to do that. And too many employers jump the gun. Too many employers try to terminate for cause before they should. That's a wrongful dismissal, and the law does not take kindly to that.
1: We are talking about situations where you really need to get Lior and his team involved in this one. You know, your employers, sometimes they announce changes to the terms of your employment. It can be small, it can be subtle, or it can be like walking into a screen door. It covers all of it, doesn't it?
2: Yes, the screen door analogy, I like it. So yeah, you're right. This is a very common thing. It happens all the time. In fact, it's almost inconceivable that it's not going to happen to someone in the course of their employment. The employer announces changes to terms of employment. And sometimes, you know, you're happy with the changes. Other times, you're kind of indifferent to them. But there's many times when the changes are just negative. They're changing your pay structure or reducing your pay. They're changing your hours of work, your shifts. Maybe they're demoting you. Well, guess what? In all of those cases, if it's a negative, significant change, it's not something that they're allowed to do. That could be a constructive dismissal. So what do I do if I'm called by someone in that situation? I help them pursue a constructive dismissal case. I help them get out of there and get that compensation. Because if you're in a constructive dismissal situation, that means that you can treat your employment as being terminated and get that full severance. It could be as much as 24 months pay. And that's what I do. I help you get out of there. I deal with the company and I get you that severance because constructive dismissal, very common situation.
1: You are going to want to get a hold of Lior and the team as well if your employer has said, you know, you're coming back from disability now. We don't want you back, or we got to accommodate medical restrictions. No, I'm not stepping up to that either.
2: Yeah, and man, this happens. I keep saying it happens, but man, is that one a common one where an employer either doesn't accommodate or doesn't bring someone back from a disability leave. Well, let's be clear. Under human rights legislation, an employer has a very strict duty to provide accommodation, especially if we're talking about a medical issue. As long as you've got that doctor's note, an employer has to provide that accommodation, has to make sure that whatever the modified duties that your doctor's outlined or whatever your modified hours, that those happen. And where do I get involved? Well, if you're coming to me and you tell me my employer won't accommodate me, they don't care what my doctor says. Well, the first thing I can do is get your employer to change their mind. Because, you know, guess what? Once they hear from me, all of a sudden, of course, we're going to accommodate. Yeah, that was just a big misunderstanding. We didn't really mean it that way. We'll accommodate. Everything's fine. Happens right away. Now, in situations where the company's still not accommodating, still feels that they have a right to say no, then we pursue it as a human rights matter and as a constructive dismissal. So those are the remedies and the options are available, which is why you have to call me. If your employer is not treating you properly, if you're sick, if you're coming back from a medical leave, or if they're not accommodating you.
1: Another situation, again, not that uncommon. You'd be surprised even in this day and age, as they say, you're being harassed by your boss or even a coworker.
2: Yeah, you know, and an employer has a strict duty to treat someone well and to prevent harassment in the workplace. Very important obligation. And it's not just a moral or ethical obligation. It's a strict legal obligation. So how do I get involved if someone is being mistreated, bullied, or harassed? Well, I can help them deal with it internally. I can help them figure out who the person to talk to, what to say, how to say it. And in situations where it's not possible to fix it internally, I can help them get out of there with compensation. And either way, there could be an end to that mistreatment. No one should ever have to suffer through bullying, through a poison work environment. It's a big deal. It impacts your mental health, your well-being, your family. So if you're not being treated properly, if you're harassed, bullied, mistreated in the workplace, we need to talk because, yes, we can help.
1: We have an anonymous caller with us here, Lior. Go ahead. You are on the air, and we'll call you Bill or Sam. How are you?
4: Hey, how are you guys?
1: Good, man. What's going on with you?
4: Well, so I was, before I started, I just have to say that I was unionized, but now since I left my employer, I believe I'm not unionized. I know that's a big point on your show. So I don't know if you can move forward or...
1: Yeah.
2: So if you're calling about a job that you had where you were unionized, then right. The only one that can help you deal with whatever happened in that job is your employer. Your union. You're not able to hire a lawyer like myself. It has to be the union if the issue flows from your employment.
4: Even though I left the employer and no longer unionized, I still can't employ a lawyer.
2: Yeah, if the issue has to do with employment, now if now that you're not working there, your employer is defaming you, you know, they're talking badly about you to someone. Well, that's nothing to do with that. You can certainly hire someone like myself. But if the issue had to do with what was going on when you were working there as part of a union, then only the union is allowed to help you, and you cannot hire a lawyer.
4: Right, I understand. In that case, I don't know if you want me to put forward my issue or just, you know, move on to the next caller. I don't want to waste
2: my best advice is speak to your union. Even now that you're not part of a union, they're still by law obligated to help you because you were part of a union when an issue happened. So talk to your union.
4: All right, I'll definitely do that. Thank you very much.
2: Thanks.
1: Thank you, sir. Appreciate the phone call again. 416-870-6400 is the way you want to call in. I think we got time to get Marie in here. Hi, Marie. Thank you for standing by momentarily. Go ahead. What's up?
5: Hi. Thank you for taking my call. My question is, I have my great niece works for a big department store, on maternity leave, and they cut off her benefits. She had them before with the first pregnancy, and they cut her off and said that she's not entitled. I'm wondering if that's correct. I've listened to the show, and my understanding is no, that they're not correct, but I thought I'd call in and find out from the professional.
2: Excellent question. And with maternity leave, they do have to keep the benefits going during that leave. So because of that, no, this could be a human rights violation and an employment standards violation. So the best way to deal with that, if she can't speak to them and get them to change their mind, is reach out to me. Once they hear from me, all of a sudden those benefits get reinstated immediately. So you're right to call and right to be concerned, because that is absolutely not appropriate, Marie.
5: Thank you, because I've listened to your show forever, and I said the same thing. So I appreciate you saying that, and thank you.
2: Thank you.
1: Thank you, Marie. We really appreciate the phone call as always. We're just about out of time, but we're back doing this again tomorrow, as you know. In the meantime, we always tell you, as we do every show, to reach out to Leora with any concerns. Don't hesitate. Don't worry. It's just a phone call, 1-855-821-5900 to do that. Email to go along with that is help@employmentlawyer.ca. And if you want to use it anytime, it's free and anonymous. It's the one legit and safe place to go for any information where we're not on air and you're not using the phone number. That would be pocketemploymentlawyer.ca. You'll have access to the severance calculator as well, and all kinds of good things and information we talk about every night here on the show too. So we'll leave it at that. We're back in here for the next edition. Until then, enjoy the rest of your evening.
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10: From the National Newsroom of the Canadian Press, I'm Naira Ahmed. Canada's top doctor says the risk of the Ebola virus affecting people in this country remains low. Chief Public Officer of Health Dr. Joss Reimer says a person in Ontario tested negative for Ebola after returning from Ethiopia with symptoms consistent with the virus. That means Canada has zero confirmed Ebola cases. Canada is responding to the outbreak abroad with new screening measures at the border, including more staff at common points of entry and screening questions about where people have traveled and if they have symptoms. Foreign Affairs Minister Anita Anand says she has received details from officials in Turkey about appalling abuse suffered by Canadians on board an intercepted Gaza-bound flotilla, noting that they are receiving urgent medical care. Anand says, quote, Canada unequivocally condemns the grave mistreatment of Canadians in Israel. Those responsible for this egregious abuse must be held accountable. Anand provided no details of the accounts of abuse, and Israeli prison officials deny the allegations. The leader of the Federal Conservatives reiterated today that he will campaign for Alberta to stay part of Canada.
11: We're going to fight for a united Canada every day in every way. We're going to reach out to Albertans in every corner of the province to make the case for our wonderful country.
10: He says he would fight to give the Albertan government the same powers the Quebec government has, so they are in charge of their own destiny within the country. Meanwhile, the Canadian Chamber of Commerce says uncertainty around Alberta's future role in the country brings risks for investor confidence, economic growth, and Canada's global competitiveness at exactly the wrong time.
12: The Chamber says Canada has already been contending with economic costs beyond its control while also recognizing the need to remove self-imposed barriers. It says Canada's democratic system is strong enough to address Alberta's legitimate concerns constructively. Meanwhile, ATCO Chief Executive Nancy Southern has been one of the few Alberta business leaders to speak out in favor of Alberta staying within Canada. She told reporters last week that Albertans should take lessons from the Brexit vote a decade ago that led to the UK's departure from the European Union, which she says has not been a good situation for Great Britain. Michelle Zedekian, The Canadian Press.
10: And the Motion Picture Association says new rules imposed by Canada's broadcast regulator are unprecedented, unnecessary, and put discriminatory investment obligations on U.S. streaming services. The comments come after the CRTC announced that large TV streaming services must contribute 15% of their Canadian revenues to Canadian content. The U.S. group representing streamers, including Netflix and Prime Video, says that will triple the cost of doing business in Canada and called on the federal government to reconsider. although the Canadian Media Producers Association says the rules are largely in line with federal broadcasting policy for generations. Canadian Heritage Minister Mark Miller says he is reviewing the CRTC's decision, noting that it's paramount Canadians continue seeing themselves reflected on screens. This is the Canadian Press. In sports, the Colorado Avalanche hope to tie up the NHL Western Conference Final tonight when they host the Vegas Golden Knights. Vegas stunned Colorado with a 4-2 win in Game 1 on Wednesday. Last night, the Montreal Canadiens had a statement 6-2 win over Carolina in Game 1 of the East Final. The Toronto Blue Jays are back home to kick off a three-game series with the Pittsburgh Pirates tonight at the Rogers Center. The Blue Jays are coming off a 4-3 road trip that they capped off with a four-game split against the New York Yankees. Hamilton's Shea Gilgeous-Alexander leads the Oklahoma City Thunder into San Antonio tonight for Game 3 of the NBA's Western Conference Finals against the Spurs. Gilgeous-Alexander, the reigning two-time MVP, bounced back with a 30.9-assist effort in Wednesday's Game 2 to help the defending champion Thunder even the best-of-seven series at one game apiece. And Canada remains undefeated at the World Hockey Championship. Team Canada next faces Slovakia on Sunday. From the Canadian Press, I'm Naira Ahmed.
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0: Show.
1: Well, last night, Stephen Colbert, the host of The Late Show, was signing off for the final time after 11 years as the host of that show. He took over from the legendary David Letterman. And we were wondering. We talked about the end of yesterday's show, and we wondered what the show would bring. And I know myself. I think Drolet probably did the same thing. I did not watch it live. I don't really do that anymore. I haven't done that in a long, long time. We catch those clips after the fact.
2: Sadly, it's more because of bedtime for me.
1: Yeah, no, you're right. Well, it's a lot of his bedtime. Yeah,
2: yeah,
1: yeah.
2: You know, it's just don't stay.
1: I mean, I have dinner at like 6 now.
2: Yeah,
1: like I'm that guy.
2: Well, I mean, we finished the show at 6.
1: Yeah, but all things being equal, around 6, like, I'll get home at 6:30. I'll eat.
2: Yeah,
1: yeah, and that's appropriate as far as I'm concerned. Not 7.
2: I like
1: not
2: it.
1: 8:30. 8:30. I gotta digest anyway. So that's the world we're living in. I think a lot of people did, but a lot of us were wondering what kind of show it was going to be. And you know what? There was some fun. It was a really I very much liked what I saw and the analysis that I read. So it's but he pulled a good prank on CBS. He pulled a very good prank on CBS. Don't forget, the Stephen Colbert Show, the late show is gone, but CBS is still there. And this is the prank. Let's play it.
3: Peanuts is a powerful brand and corporation in and of itself. Anyone illegally using that music is going to have to pay through the nose. Lewis? Lewis? Lewis? Excuse me, Lewis. Is the band right now playing the same Peanuts music that I just said people were being sued for using without permission? Is that what you're doing? Yeah. Yeah, is that what they're doing? Yeah, yeah. Oh, no, I hope this doesn't cost CBS any money.
1: I love it. One good prank as he exits a stage left. There was a big emphasis yesterday on who was going to be the final guest, who was going to be his last guest of the show. And the big, big, big, big rumor was that it was going to be the Pope, right? One of the reasons Stephen Colbert is a proud and devout Catholic, and he wears his faith on his sleeve. And I believe he, when he discusses it, with empathy and with love. There's a lot of love in his faith, and I think that's actually one of the best things about him. But he joked about the Pope being the last guest. It was a hot rumor, and they teased it. Apparently, the Pope was there, but he didn't come out of his dressing room. So there was that, but they were going back and forth. There were a number of big sort of guests that just popped up, assuming they were going to be the final guest. You had Bryan Cranston of Breaking Bad. He was the first one who popped up during the monologue, and when he wasn't offered to be the final guest, he bolted and, quote, sold his ticket. Then there was Paul Rudd, who is had a very silly, almost slapstick sort of thing. Tim Meadows, with whom... and you'll remember him as the latest man. I can tell by this half-drunk bottle of Courvoisier that it is the end of the night. Come on, you didn't like that? Yeah.
2: I see Tim Meadows in you now.
1: You know, they shot the movie The Ladies' Man in the Masonic Temple where I shot my show, my very first show.
2: And they did not include you in the movie?
1: Well, it happened before I got there. Anyway, so Tim Meadows was there, and he was in Second City. He was, I don't know, he was some sort of comedy troupe years ago. It was Second City with Groundlings. Okay, and he just assumed that he would be the final guest, and when he didn't get it, he screamed at him. He's like, "You got what you deserved." It was great. It was great. Turns out the last guest was not those men. Well, let's listen.
4: Hey, listen, Paul Rudd. Yeah. Thank you. Yeah, it's me, Tim Meadows. Okay, listen. Steven's a great guy. If he says you're not his last guest, you just got to accept it.
3: Hey, my old friend Tim Meadows. Timmy, what are you... It's nice to see you, as always. But what are you doing here, buddy?
4: I was just explaining to Paul Rudd that, you know, for your last guest, you wanted someone you go back with. So we could talk about the good old days when you... and I were doing Second City together.
3: It's not you either, Tim.
4: Screw you, Colbert! You know what? You got what you deserve.
1: That's my favorite line. That's my favorite line.
2: You got what you deserve. Yeah.
1: So as it turns out, it was Paul McCartney. And it was a lot of people might have thought to themselves, well, that might be a little odd, but it's not odd at all. It's actually probably the most beautiful full circle thing, because in that very theater, the Ed Sullivan Theater, that is where the Beatles were first introduced to America. That was their first television appearance on that very stage. And McCartney gave Stephen Colbert a picture of the Beatles performing on that stage. And I think, what was the line when Colbert looked at it? He's like, oh my gosh, and you signed it. Stephen, you're better than the Beatles.
2: Yeah.
1: McCartney said, well, that's not what it says. He says, it will say that when my editors are done with it. And so it's a lot of fun things going on in the show. And some of it was meta and some of it was sad. Some of it was, there's parts of it that were dragged that I watched, but I think it's a memorable final show. And let's listen to the last words that Stephen Colbert said, his parting words on this final show.
3: This show has been a joy for us to do for you. In fact, we call this show the Joy Machine. We call it the Joy Machine because to do this many shows, it has to be a machine. But the thing is, if you choose to do it with joy, it doesn't hurt as much when your fingers get caught in the gears. On night one of the Colbert Report, back in the day, I said, anyone can read the news to you. I promise to feel the news at you. I realized pretty soon in this job that our job over here was different. We were here to feel the news with you. I'll say to you what I've said to every audience for the last 11 years, and I have meant it every time. Have a good show. Thanks for being here. And let's do it, y'all.
1: I think that's great. I think that's lovely. It wasn't self-important. It was kind, and it was I think he struck a really, really good tone. Now, so that's the feelings, right? Let's talk Colbert facts. His ratings did not crater. The total viewership stayed between 2.5 and 2.7 million for 5 years. His numbers cratered in the younger demo, which is unsurprising. I think you see a similar trend across all linear television.
2: And well, that kind of lines up with the fact that his last guest was Paul McCartney,
1: yeah,
2: which the younger demo doesn't generally care about anymore.
1: Well, or ever did. Who's that?
2: Exactly.
1: Yeah. So now people talk about the losses, right? CBS reportedly bleeding millions per show.
2: Some people were suggesting, per year on the show.
1: Per year.
2: Some people were suggesting it's 40 million. There's no real number to it.
1: There's no real number. But here's the troubling thing for these types of shows. The staff, he has 200 plus people working on that show, 22 writers. And Conan O'Brien pointed out something a few years ago when he did, you know, Hot Takes, the Hot Wings show, right?
2: Yeah.
1: Where celebrities go on that show and they eat hot wings that are progressively hotter. He did that, and that interview went viral, over 10 million views online. In that moment, he had a eureka moment. He realized celebrities are clamoring to get on this show to do something stupid. The interviews are really good. They have a crew of like 5 people, and they make more of an impact through social media and through YouTube than these shows do with 200 staff. That's the problem. That's where they're losing. And I don't know how they square that circle. And last thing that people should know, let's finish with some truth about Colbert. They said that he never interviewed Republicans. Not true. Chris Christie, Nikki Haley, Mitt Romney, Marco Rubio, and others. All I know is he's a talented guy. Not all comedy is for everybody. And if you didn't like it, that doesn't mean he wasn't funny. He just wasn't funny for you. But I thought that he was a kind and decent man. I salute him. And I hope that whatever he does next, he's happy and he's at peace. All right. We are going to take a break. When we come back, we'll take your calls. 416-870-6400 or 1-888-225-TALK. This is the Ben Mulrooney Show.
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1: Welcome back, and the numbers are 416-870-6400 or 1-888-225-TALK. We want to focus on the story of Air Transat. A Quebec arbitrator just backed the airline's new total cannabis ban for flight attendants, even off duty, calling it a reasonable safety rule in an industry where no chances can be taken. And there's studies out there that say that cannabis can alter your cognitive ability for 12 hours approximately prior to leaving your system. And so I want to hear from you. Is this too much of an onerous thing? This is a legal product in Canada. It is licensed. It is taxed. Taxed within an inch of his life. We as a country decided we wanted this as part of our culture, of our lives. And I wonder what you think. 416-870-6400 or 1-888-225-TALK. I'm of the opinion that If the studies say 12 hours, then 12 hours before your shift starts, you shouldn't be consuming any cannabis. If it were illegal as it was years ago, then there should be none in your system, right? But this is the world that we bought into. This is, we wanted this. It is now part of our lives, a thriving and more or less thriving industry. And I don't know that it is the zero tolerance ban is fair to people who enjoy it responsibly. You could say, look, if you can't take any chances, if the argument is no chances can be taken because safety is, well, then do alcohol, right? Do alcohol too, because if you go into work hungover, that is a declined cognitive state because you drank too much, and it's legal and it's licensed and it's regulated and it's taxed just like the cannabis. So the union obviously is going to challenge this, but should airlines be allowed to ban legal cannabis for flight attendants if safety is the reason? Now, I do recognize there is a very serious safety role for these flight attendants to play. And so that's why absolutely. But they're not flying the plane, right? And so I don't know that this ban is commensurate with the responsibilities that flight attendants have. Let's check in with Matt. Matt, welcome.
16: Hi.
1: Hi.
16: So I was just curious if you've heard anything about, what about somebody that uses it for a medical purpose?
1: Oh, no. I mean, this is all new. This just came out very, very recently. So all of the medical advice that was sent to convince the arbitrator that no reliable test can distinguish occasional from chronic cannabis use, and that aviation is an extreme circumstance where no chances can be taken. Matt, I'm of the opinion, if that's your position, that it's an extreme circumstance, then explain to me why you are making an exceptional rule for cannabis and not alcohol. Extreme to me is, yeah, should be blanket, right? Absolute blanket. And if it's an extreme case, then we have to do people with anxiety issues, right? If you have anxiety and you're managing it with drugs, how are you going to deal with the high stress environment of a water landing, right? So, like, I think they've opened a door that we all have to walk down. We got to see where it leads. But this is a bad position to start from, I think.
16: And does it also include THC versus the CBD?
1: Right. Well, exactly. I mean, we don't know. Oh, well, here they said no fixed abstinence window was imposed because THC potency varies wildly and science can't yet guarantee a safe time frame. Ruling from trucking and transit cases were deemed not comparable to aviation. So I guess their issue is THC.
16: OK.
1: Yeah. All right.
16: Interesting. Thanks.
1: No problem. Have a great weekend, my friend. Who do we have? We got Jason here. Jason, thank you so much for calling. Where do you fall on this one?
17: I swear, I fall right on the 50-yard line. I was telling your screener, there's a part of me that says the person has a right to do what they want to do when they're not at work.
1: Yeah.
17: And on the other hand, if I'm on a 737 over a body of water and there's problems, I want the person that's going to be in charge of opening the door and et cetera,
1: yep,
17: you know, coordinating things to be as level-headed as possible.
1: Yeah, well, I think we all want that. Yeah, I think we all want that.
17: So,
1: but Jason, like, I mean, to me, the fact that it's a blanket ban, even in their off-duty times, I mean, look, but to make it 24 hours. 24 hours. You can't ingest anything 24 hours. Are you telling me that in 24 hours prior to getting on a plane, you're not... Listen, it might be in your blood still, but your cognitive function relative to what is required of your job. And let's also not forget, all of a sudden, you're in an emergency situation. What's the first thing that happens? You get a shot of adrenaline, right? So whatever is stuck in your system is going to be flushed out by the adrenal gland. And I'm speaking as a doctor, obviously. But you know how it is. All of a sudden, you get a shot of adrenaline. You're not feeling that alcohol that you just had, right? So... Yeah, this is trying to solve, the problem of a fly with a bazooka.
17: I'd have a hell of a time with my employer telling me what to do when I wasn't at work.
1: What happened? Tell me.
17: No, I'm saying I would have a hell of a time.
1: Yeah.
17: You know, I do on-call periods, and we are expected to refrain from drugs and alcohol when we're on call.
1: Yeah.
17: And,
1: Can I ask you what you do for a living?
17: I work for a municipality and have on-call periods for emergencies like, you know, downed trees, inclement weather, those types of things. So I'd be expected to show up and grab a vehicle and
1: go and
17: do whatever needs to be done. So I guess, you know, and I respect that 100%. It's a tough, but it is. It's a tough call. That blanket ban, boy.
1: It's a big one. And like again, like,
17: advantage of people who want to keep their jobs. Yeah. Right?
1: If this is such an important thing, then do alcohol too. Jason, thank you very much. We got a text. It said 12 hours is nothing. CBSA states 24 hours before shift. Okay, then do 24 hours. But a blanket ban. Like, what if you're on vacation for a week? What if you have a week off before your next flight? You're saying that the night you get off of your shift. Maybe you're not an alcohol person. Maybe you like a gummy to relax. You're saying that you can't have a gummy? Ah, that's a problem. That's a problem. You're depriving this person of something that is entirely legal in this country. You're saying that 6 days before they get back on a plane, because this is such an extreme thing, but they can drink a bottle of wine the night before? I can't square that circle. I can't square that circle. But I remember a movie that came out called Flight. And it starred Denzel Washington as a pilot in a Sully Sullenberg sort of situation where the plane was going to go down and he inverted the plane in order to save everybody, almost everybody on board. Some people died, but it was miraculous what he did. But the fact is, prior to getting on the flight, he went on a Coke and booze bender the night before. And in order to take the edge off during the flight, He drank a couple of vodkas while he was flying, and then the plane crashed. It was not caused by him, and no one was able to in the simulators do better than he did. But justice needed to be done, and they found that it didn't matter that he survived, and so many people survived. He needed to be held to account. Now, that's extreme, but it reminded me of that when we started talking about this. It's a great movie, by the way. You should watch it, Flight. Jason, welcome to the show.
18: Ben, hi, it's Jason.
1: Yes, how are you?
18: Hi, good. I think I was different than the other Jason. I was just thinking that you wouldn't sit and get stoned or, as you just said, drink at work.
1: Yeah.
18: So if the people at B say that you're still intoxicated after 12 hours, it's a no-brainer. But I do know that the government has made mistakes in legislation before, but until proven like, what recourse do we have to fight against the government?
1: Yeah, well, I guess the union can push back. I mean, look, the question is, if this is for THC, what about CBD, right? Which is more body buzz. What if you have a bad back? What if you have your feet are in pain? CBD doesn't make you feel stoned. So is this only about the THC? And again, I keep going back to the comparison with alcohol. That you're going to deprive somebody of taking a gummy the night they get off of work, but you can drink a bottle of wine the weekend before you get back on the plane. That doesn't work. The logic doesn't work. It's a situational grasping at your pearls. But Jason, I thank you very much for the call. And of course, this is an evolving story. We will follow it as it develops. Hey, when we come back, we're going to talk about talking to your kids about financial literacy. We all know we got to do it. Do we really do it? It's coming up next.
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1: So many times on this show, we talk about the how tough the financial times are for all of us out there. Whatever our lives were like a few years ago, it's harder today. Like, and that's pretty much across the board, probably with the exception of the ultra rich. Whatever we had before, however easy it was before, it's just a little harder. And you go up and down the sort of the ladder of income. And I'm no different. In my case, though, there's some stuff that was inflicted by external factors. In other cases, it's stuff I did to myself. And I have been very honest with my kids because they have found that we're doing less stuff and we're buying less stuff. And rather than try to create a fiction around it, I've decided to take the opportunity to I want them to learn from me. It's like, Dad done messed up. And I want you to learn from me so you don't mess up. I've created a situation in a lot of cases where I have I don't have options. I don't have the options I used to have. I don't have the choices I used to have. And because of that, I feel I've dropped the ball in terms of offering the things to my kids I always was dreamed of offering them. And so that's the environment that I'm creating in the hopes that they learn from that. Now, is that the right way to go? I don't know. Fortunately, I've got someone here who knows a lot about this particular thing, Vanessa Bowen. She's a financial empowerment expert and a CEO. I've got someone here who knows a lot about this particular thing, Vanessa Bowen. She's a financial empowerment expert and a CPA. Vanessa.

0: Yeah, it's actually so interesting because to your point, we're having the conversations, and I love what you said. We're having these honest and open conversations about the realities of our financial life as parents, but there's a difference. You know, financial confidence isn't built just by knowing what to do with money.
1: Yeah.
0: It's built by actually using money. And I think that's what's causing that gap that you just explained, the 90% versus the 9, is yes, we're giving them the education and they're getting the knowledge. But we're lacking this ability of having our kids translate that knowledge into
1: Yeah.
0: real life practical money moments. And I think that's the gap that now, as parents, we need to actually step in and support.
1: So how do we do that? I mean, I've heard stories of, you know, getting your kids a specific type of credit card. I think back in the day there was something, I think it was like the Charm card or something like that, and it was like a very low risk, lots of guardrails on it sort of credit card, so that kids could appreciate what the notion of buying something on credit, right?
0: Yeah.
1: And or getting them an account these days is a that with a really good dashboard on an app that allows them to see what they're investing, and you see that the circles and the gamification, if you will, of banking and investing is sort of built for their minds right now. Are those the types of tools we should be using?
0: 100%. That's truly what I believe, because we have to give kids these practical real life money moments to
1: Yeah.
0: manage money, whether that's earning, spending, saving. I actually personally like the Mido app because it gives kids these abilities to spend their money
1: Yeah.
0: while allowing us as parents to oversee where those transactions are going. But kids get to make those real life decisions. We can give them money and they can decide, do I spend it now? Do I save it? Do I watch those savings grow? And so I do think it is using apps like Mido and other resources and tools like that that give the kids the practical experience, because then they learn
1: Yeah.
0: and then they can make their own mistakes, but they get to understand what it practically means to have money. And that's how we build that confidence over time.
1: When we say kids, remember, kids is a broad term. I mean, 7 years old to heck, I mean, my mom still refers to me as her child, and I'm 50. So, what's the right time to start these conversations? And what ages should we be expecting certain benchmarks to be achieved?
0: Yeah, such a great question. There was actually this recent research that showed that kids understand money as young as the age of 2. And I heard that recently myself at the Mido Resilience Summit. And I was quite shocked because you think, okay, maybe when they're 5, 6, or 7, but they're actually understanding the concept of money as young as 2. Now, that doesn't mean we give them a card, right?
1: Yeah.
0: But I do think we have these conversations, or we give them examples of money as young as possible,
1: Yeah.
0: but then we give them age-appropriate activities and abilities to manage their money. A 7-year-old obviously needs to manage it differently than a 17-year-old, but the basic concept is the same. You make money. You should save a little. You shouldn't spend it
1: Yeah.
0: all. You should decide, you know, have that delayed gratification. But it is using their age as an appropriate mile marker
1: Yeah.
0: of where they should be and their concept and understanding of money.
1: Well, yeah, my kids, they don't covet anything, right? They don't ask for a bunch of stuff, and they're not look at Christmas, they want two things, and we get them those two things, and then they're happy, and they don't compare themselves to other people, and that's good. But I think I lulled myself into a false sense of security because I think it was 4 years ago. They went to camp. So right after the pandemic, they went to camp. They were away for a month and so excited. And when they came back, we sort of gave them a day to play video games again. And then I get the bill. These guys were buying Robux, like it was going out of style. I could not believe what my credit card statement said. I couldn't believe it. And I will not say the number because it's gag inducing. I was fortunate that I was able to get like 95% of that money back because they had bought these things, but they didn't spend them. And so I was lucky, but that was a wake up call for me that just because I saw responsible behavior in one thing didn't mean they had any conception, no conception whatsoever of the money and how it was spent. They were just clicking on things.
0: Yeah, it's so true. And this is why I think it's so important to give them their own account or their own card,
1: Yep.
0: because then they realize, like, they can see, oh, that's my money. Do I really
1: Correct.
0: want to spend it on this?
1: Yeah.
0: Do I not? It's not, you know, mommy or daddy's. So it does change that perception and that ownership, which then helps them build those more, I'll say, create better decisions when they get older, when they're getting that paycheck regularly,
1: Yeah.
0: you know, and they have more things that they need to worry about spending on.

0: And like, are we? Do we have to set our? Do we have to have different conversations with our kids today with the changing landscape of what the future is offering them? I mean, you know, we're living in a world where home ownership is increasingly less of an option for the younger generations. Should we be preparing them for that world? What? How do you suggest moving forward on that? Like, hey, Dad, you have a house. Why can't I have a house? I'd like to be able to explain it to him without just railing against the politicians. So I'm not quite sure what to do there.
1: No, it's such a great question, and it is the reality of life today, Ben. And I agree. Just like we're having these current casual conversations about how to spend money, how to manage money, I do think we need to open our kids up to the reality. We're living in a different time. Home ownership might not be the best route for our kids when they're of age. Who knows? Maybe things will change. But I do think, and you said this when you started the show, it's important to have these real conversations with them. Here's what things look like. Here's what it costs to own a home today. Yeah. Even if they don't understand conceptually, like how much that really is, here's the numbers. I think it is important to bring them into reality because if we don't, we're just literally allowing them to grow and have this financial bias that's going to be more detrimental to them in the future.
0: Yeah. I want them to learn from my mistakes, and that's why I want to be honest with them about them. If I sugarcoat them, then they're going to think everything's fine. And we're getting out of that spot now, which is a good thing. I'm coming out a changed person in terms of taking control of my personal finances. I can promise you that, Vanessa. I'm gonna be taking a lot more control than I used to. I just assumed stuff would get done that didn't get done. But anyway, I want to thank you very much for joining us, and I hope you come back. I'd love to have you back to talk about finance and all sorts of stuff. But I really did enjoy this conversation, and I hope you have a wonderful weekend.
1: I did as well. Thanks for having me, Ben. I'd love to come back as well.
0: Absolutely.
1: Take care.
0: Drolet, what kind of conversations do you have with your daughter?
2: The type where she goes, Dad, I don't want to talk to you.
0: Just give me the money.
2: What's that? No, my daughter's actually pretty good. She's I want to save up.
0: Yeah.
2: I want to get that squishy thing, whatever it is.
0: Yeah, the squishy thing.
2: Yeah,
0: sure.
2: Whatever it is. I want to get that toy.
0: Yeah.
2: I'm like, all right, that's good. I appreciate that.
0: Very, very good. All right. Well, listen, when we come back, we're going to be speaking about an organization that it's a sports fest for girls. In this day and age, I think something like that's very important. Don't go anywhere. This is the Ben Mulrooney Show.
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6: From the national newsroom of the Canadian Press, I'm John Kennedy. One of the Canadians on board a flotilla trying to reach Gaza that was intercepted by Israeli forces says she spent 4 days in Israeli captivity and was forced to sleep with her hands tied behind her back in a room with the lights on.
7: Canadian Safa Chebi says Israeli forces also shot rubber bullets at her boat during the interception and that her hijab was also pulled off at the hands of Israelis. Chebi says soldiers took off most of the detainees' clothing, leaving them only with one layer on cold nights. The Canadians were among 420 individuals on 41 boats detained by Israel in international waters. Foreign Affairs Minister Anita Anand says, quote, Canada unequivocally condemns the grave mistreatment of Canadians in Israel. Those responsible for this egregious abuse must be held accountable. Israeli prison officials have denied any abuse.